0: that I look at the global ummah through and via Hajj, creating a better environment, a global environment, a better society, a better community, a better domestic environment, a better individual. And it starts by the heart of the individual. It starts by the heart of the individual, where the heart of the connection of the person in illa man atallahu biqalbin salim. Ibrahim alayhi salatu wasalam did not only give Ibrahim alayhi salatu wasalam, he gave his entire being, his entire heart, he gave his everything. And he said to Allah subhanahu wa ta'ala, oh Allah, I've so can you imagine we all return back in that particular state of purity? And that doesn't only apply to the Haji, it applies to all of us. It is a matter of reset of the whole global approach to matters. And therefore, you know, one of the critical issues is you cannot be dissociated from oppression that is happening in the world, occupation that is happening in the world. You cannot be dissociated from hardships and difficulties of what people are experiencing. You, it cannot be a dissociation from where people are living without food. Unemployment in our countries is very, very high. Poverty levels are very, very high in our country. There is disparity in our country. The inequality in our country is very, very high. The issue of Islamophobia is a reality. The issue of xenophobia in our country against the African fellow Africans, it's real. The struggle of the indigenous community in our country, it's real. Hajj would have taught us, as one ummah, we need to connect with Allah, and as one ummah, we come back and wherein we carry with us the wellness of our spiritualness, the wellness of our spirituality, but such a spirituality that translates into the wellness of the broader humanity and society. Islam has never taught us to be selfish. Islam has never taught us to be thinking about only myself. Islam is a deen of ata, of giving. Islam is a teaching that when Rasulullah sallallahu alaihi wasallam are being given the status of rahmatan lil alamin, the hujjaj and all of us that has lived Hajj and experienced Hajj and witnessed the Hajj, those who are receiving the hujjaj, that we become the flag bearers of that rahmatan lil alamin. May Allah guide us towards that, inshallah.
1: Ameen. Ameen, ameen, ameen. Beautifully said. Anything else you want to add before we end off, Maulana?
0: Let us pray that Allah tabarak wa ta'ala make me practical on these words that I've shared, and make it to, for my own reflections first and foremost, and that I become a better person, a better servant of Allah, and Allah forgive me of my sins, and Allah forgive us all of our sins. Let us remember the sickly and the elderly in our community and society. Let us remember those that has passed on. It's very, very tragic incident that took place that I saw yesterday on social media about the incident that has happened on one of the Qurban farms. Tragically, and sadly, a 12-year-old young lady, young girl, young daughter of ours, in a joyous mood, the parents and family would have driven to the Qurban farm to go and experience and witness a Qurban. And subhanallah, inna lillahi wa inna ilayhi raji'un. May Allah give sabr to the parents. May Allah give sabr to that family. May Allah bring ease to the Mawlana whose farm it was taking place. I don't know the alim, but or to that person that unintendedly, but there are obviously consequences to it. Ya subhanallah, ya Rabb, we pray that Allah subhanahu wa ta'ala must grant sabr to the family and to the community and to all of us. We all are touched by it. We are one ummah. We are one ummah, and my appeal to all of us is, we all experience these pains. We as an ummah in South Africa, we find ourselves, Sister Safira, in a very critical moment of this ummah. We will have differences of opinion. We will have where we will either slightly differ from one another, or we may have major differ, but we remain Ahlul Qibla. Let us be able to show kindness and gentleness in our differences. Let us respect the diverse opinions that there are. Let us move away from slander, from backbiting, from degrading one another. Let us be a people that show restraint, that show respect. Let us, if we want to showcase my opinion and my other opinion, and here I speak to each and every one of us. I speak to my fellow ulama, I speak to myself. Let it be an expression in a gentle way. How the Sahaba radiallahu ta'ala expressed their differences of opinion. May Allah subhanahu wa ta'ala guide us, and may Allah accept the qurban of each and every one of us. May Allah subhanahu wa ta'ala bring calmness to the hearts, inshallah. Jazakumullah, assalamu alaikum wa rahmatullah.
1: Wa alaikum salam wa rahmatullahi wa barakatuh. 11:37 Central African time. We're going to go for a break, inshallah. We'll continue chatting more after this.
2: كلمتان حبيبتان إلى الرحمن.
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1: 11:41 Central African Time, the Global Samud Flotilla, South Africa, had a press release this morning where the South African delegates have returned from the convoy. The delegation set off on the 18th of May, 2026, as that was the day we commemorated Nakba Day. They shared their experiences, their challenges through the harsh territory of North Africa to Tripoli in an attempt to deliver ambulances, mobile homes, aid trucks, and medical supplies to Gaza. Joining us on the line is Ibrahim Peters from the Global Samud Flotilla, one of the delegates. Ibrahim, assalamu alaikum and welcome to the show. It's lovely to have you with us on air this morning.
2: Wa alaikum salam wa rahmatullahi wa barakatuh. Just to say, I was part of the Global Samud Flotilla, the sea mission, and not the land mission.
1: Okay, so can you chat to us a little bit about your role in the sea mission for the Global Samud Flotilla?
2: So, my role was a general participant. I have been doing work for Palestine for quite some time. Didn't just start with this mission. Palestine has been a part of me for a number of years, since probably as I was a young boy marching in the streets of Cape Town. I then attended various conferences that were held in Turkey. And last year, I embarked on my first journey that was actually direct action, is when I went to Egypt to do the global march to Gaza. I was deported from Egypt after being taken by police and deported. Then when the Global Samud Flotilla applications opened, I applied and I was one of the lucky to be accepted for this mission. Yes.
1: Mm-hmm. What motivated you personally to join the mission?
2: My motivation for this mission is simple. I am a father of three children, three young girls, and I don't want them to grow up in a world where we are silent when atrocities are happening. Atrocities are happening in Gaza, the genocide that is happening in Gaza. I would not be that person that when a genocide is being live streamed, I sit back and just watch how our people are being murdered, our people are being ethnically cleansed. And this was my motivation, to stand up and do something directly. We can sit back and just say, chant in the streets, which is a good thing. I am not saying it's a bad thing, but we have to take the next step and put ourselves out there for the people of Palestine.
1: What did you witness on the flotilla that the world is not seeing and we're not reporting on as journalists?
2: On the flotilla, we experienced various forms of torture. There are a lot of it that has been out there, but there are many, many things that you people haven't seen. Like when we were taken onto a prison ship when we were intercepted by Israel in international waters, where we ourselves are trying to deliver humanitarian aid, much needed humanitarian aid to the people of Gaza. And then we were intercepted in the middle of international waters by the Israeli pirates, and they took us onto the ship, a prison ship, and they kept us there for 2 days. But that's not the thing that we need to talk about. The thing we need to talk about is the amount of torture they put us through, the amount of beatings they put us through. Every single participant on this flotilla has some kind of injury that they can speak of because of the amount of torture that we were put through. We were then transported to the port of Ashdod, where they kept us in stress positions, which many of the people saw when the war criminal, Ben Gavir, was walking in between us and mocking us and kicking us around. That video that came out of him, And then we were transported to a prison. The prison is called Kitsiot Prison, where more torture and more pain was inflicted on us. One thing that when I arrived at Kitsiot, they looked at my passport and they saw it's South Africa. And they told me, oh, you people, you South Africans, you guys want to take us to the ICJ? We'll show you. And that was when I was beaten, my head was bashed against a wall, I was stood upon. But this isn't even close to what our Palestinians experience on a daily basis. Our Palestinian prisoners that are there, we couldn't handle this kind of torture for but 2 days. And you would feel like you need to get out of there. What about the Palestinians that have been in prison without trial, without any charges for more than 30 years, some of them more than 20 years? And what kind of torture are they going through? We at least have our government that could put pressure. Who do they have? This is why we do it. We speak for those who cannot speak.
1: What is a moment that just stayed with you emotionally?
2: There was a moment where I was at Kitsiot prison and I was in the prison cell. And everywhere on the walls, on the bunks, everywhere are things written with either a sharp object or they just try and carve. But there was one place where my bunk was, there was a portion that was written in blood. And when I looked at this, and because I speak Arabic, I read what was written there, and what was written there was Ayn al-Alam, in blood, written in blood. Where is the world? Written in blood. This is something that stuck with me. Another thing that stuck with me was when you're laying there, you have this sense of fear because you can get called out at any time because they just pull someone out of the cell, beat them up, and throw them back in the cell. So when I was laying on the bottom bunk and I looked up and the sense of fear overcame me. And I looked up and the one thing that was written under there is La tahzan, inna Allah ma'ana. Is that do not be, Allah Ta'ala says, do not fear or do not be in a state of fear. Allah is with you. And when I looked at this, the fear in me completely disappeared. This is one of the things that I remember from inside the prison.
1: How did this experience change your perspective on the situation happening in Gaza? Or just your world perspective?
2: This experience has shown me that the world is complicit. This experience has shown me that it has motivated me more to try and do more. As I said in various interviews that I've done, I have said if the flotilla is called for again, I would be one of the first that would be on there. I'll do it again in a heartbeat. No matter what they did to me, I think they just they motivated me more. And they have given me this thing where we look at the world and everyone is being silent. It's up to us civil servants to stand up and try and get our governments to put their voices forward. Our governments need to do something because even our South African government, they took the ICJ, they took Israel to the ICJ, but then you look at the coal that is still being sold to Israel. This is they're still fueling the genocide by allowing coal to leave our shores, our raw materials to leave our shores to fuel a genocide. This is all the things we need to amplify. This is things that we need to talk about. We need to keep talking about it. And we need our people, civil servants, to start looking at the boycotts, looking at the BDS movements, what's need to be boycotted. The thing that brought the apartheid government to its knees in South Africa was economic pressure. And if we can cause that economic pressure in Israel, it will bring them to their knees as well.
1: You did touch on it briefly, but I really want to know what's the role you think that us as global civilians and listeners tuning into the show today, what role do we play in movements like this?
2: We play a major role. When you look at the global Sumud flotilla as a whole, and you look at the people that are there, There is no person that says, no, I'm in charge or this or that. We all civil servants have to take a step. South Africa has to be in the forefront. I believe South Africa has to be in the forefront. As a country that came out of a apartheid regime, and just to note that the people that were backing that apartheid regime at the time was Israel, was the forces behind Israel. So we need to stand up as South Africans. We need to stand up as the world and take this into our own hands until our governments start standing up. As we see what happened after this flotilla, a lot of governments in Europe and around the world have stood up after civil servants had to take the punishment that we were prepared for. We knew what was going to happen. We knew we would be intercepted. We didn't know that we would receive the amount of torture that we did, but we knew that we would be intercepted because of what happened on previous flotillas and even what happened on this flotilla. I mean, if Israel can go into international waters thousands and thousands of miles from Gaza and intercept civil servants, civilians, taking humanitarian aid to the people of Gaza, then we need to make our voices heard. We need our governments to make their voices heard, because this is international water. It's water that is for everyone. And as was stated by the ICC when they said that the blockade must be risen in Gaza, and we still see the same blockade being kept by Israel, an illegal blockade. We sailed as humanitarians with humanitarian aid, much needed humanitarian aid that was needed by the people of Gaza, and we were stopped, and no one is saying nothing about it. Israel does not face any consequences for breaking international law once again, as they do over and over.
1: From a personal perspective, what happens next after this flotilla? How will you continue to advocate for the people in Gaza?
2: From a personal perspective, I will keep advocating as much as I can for in whatever way that I can, in any ways, wherever there is something that has Gaza written on it, something that is advocating for the people of Gaza. If it is done according to international law, I will be part of it, because this is what I've made my life mission now. After two failed attempts last year and this year, I will keep on trying until I succeed to reach the people of Gaza and break the siege on the people of Gaza.
1: Inshallah, Ameen. We wish you a lot of success, and we will continue to support the global Samud flotilla in their attempts to break that blockade for the people of Gaza. Shukran so much. I know it wasn't an easy interview to conduct, but shukran for joining me on the show this morning. We'll catch up again. Until then, you take care, and assalamu alaikum.
2: Wa alaikum salam wa rahmatullah.
1: It's 11:54 Central African Time. That was Brother Ibrahim Peters, who returned with the global Samud flotilla as they attempted to break that blockade that was imposed by the apartheid state of Israel on the people of Gaza. It's time for me to end off the program, inshallah. I'll be back same time, same place tomorrow morning. So from myself, Safira, as well as the team here at Radio Islam International, for now it's Yamanillah, and assalamu alaikum wa rahmatullahi wa barakatuh.
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2: أعوذ بالله من الشيطان الرجيم بسم الله الرحمن الرحيم السلام عليكم ورحمة الله وبركاته Welcome to today's program of Let's Talk Life. I am Sister Khadija.

when I was busy this week, like, you know, meeting people and stuff and from Eid and all of that, and everybody was just in so into the conversation about the exam period. So this is for you. This is for you if you are, or if your kids are busy writing exams or starting exams at the moment now. And you know, the topic that I want to speak about today is it doesn't matter. It doesn't really matter whether your child is in grade 1 or grade 12. The chances are that your household has been affected by it. And I'm talking about the exam season. So very interesting thing for me was just the way, you know, the way that the stress just sort of comes over every single household during this time. And I call it the exam season. It's very interesting. It's very interesting because the exams is written by the learners, but somehow the stress is carried by the entire family. You know, the parents become study supervisors, the dining room tables just become study stations, the TV volume becomes a topic of discussion, the family outings are postponed, families don't even meet up during this time. You know, you hardly see anybody, the sleep schedules are changing, and everyone seems to be just counting down to that, like, last paper. When is the last paper? When is exams finishing? It is almost as though, you know, the entire household is sort of enrolled in the examination process, right? You get what I'm saying? Because this is something I've been feeling for the last few days. I mean, I meet everybody and they're just like going on about exams. And I'm thinking to myself, okay, maybe it's because my kids are all out of school, just my baby is now in grade 12. But, you know, I probably had been like this. I was also like this, and my household was definitely like this during exam time. But it's somehow, I don't know if you're feeling it or not, but it's somehow getting harder each and every time. So I'm seeing that more and more younger learners are struggling to prepare themselves or to get ready for the exam period than it used to be in our days. And more parents are involved, and it becomes a topic of conversation, and it's like I'm saying, it becomes a season. And more parents need to be involved in their children's studying processes so that the children can actually manage to go and write those control tests or exams, whatever it is. So everybody is just counting down from the time you hear anyone or you meet up with anyone. Oh, you know, when exams are over, we'll meet up. When exams are over, we'll meet up. So no one seems to be having that social life anymore because their children are writing or busy with control tests and exams. So it's almost as though the entire household, like I said, you know, it's just sort of everybody's households are just sort of involved in this examination process. And while exams are important, no doubt, today we want to talk about the emotional side of the exam season, because it seems to definitely be taking a toll on members of the household. The side that nobody really discusses, that's what I want to speak about today: the anxiety, the pressure, the expectations, the exhaustion. And most importantly, you know, how can we support our children while, you know, or even rather without allowing that stress to take over our homes? So there's something fascinating, you know, about this exam season. The moment the timetable comes home, the atmosphere changes, right? And suddenly, the whole household goes into exam mode. Everyone becomes aware that exams are approaching. The parents start asking, have you studied? How much of your work have you covered? The latest thing is the WhatsApp groups, all the messages and the revision and the scope, and everything comes through on that. So it's like, did you see the scope? Did you receive a scope? Are you doing your work? Have you revised? Have you covered content in class? And how much have you covered? When is your next paper? And as a mother, that is what I do. I also do it. So you're definitely doing it. Did you revise your work today? You know, are you ready? And before long, these questions become the soundtrack of the household. It's just nonstop, nonstop. Everybody is just, this is the lingo in everybody's homes, right? And now parents ask these questions from a place of concern. And why is it that we are actually asking our kids these questions? It's most obviously, because we want our children to succeed. We want them to have opportunities. We want them to reach their potential. And sometimes learners, they hear things differently. Instead of actually hearing that it's a concern of ours, because we know it's becoming so difficult, the education, you know, the content.

become so difficult that the kids are not managing on their own. They need that extra tuition. They need that extra support from the parents and the rest of the household, be it elder brothers, elder sisters, aunts, uncles, whoever can lend a hand, you know. And instead of hearing that concern, they just hear pressure. Mm-hmm. Has this happened to you? Is this happening to you? The kids of today, they're just hearing pressure. Instead of hearing the support that we are giving them, they hear expectation. And this is where communication becomes so, so important, because while parents are worried about results, children are often worried about disappointing their parents. And that fear can be heavier than the examination itself. And many, many, many people think, you know, that stress begins when learners just sit in that exam hall. Now, when the papers are in front of them and they're sitting in that exam class or exam hall, that is when the stress becomes evident. But in reality, it begins, I think, weeks before. It begins when the learners, when they look at that long syllabus, when they realize, you know what, how much work has to actually be revised, when they start comparing themselves to classmates. And it begins even when they hear conversations about marks, about rankings. And while some learners may cope pretty well, others struggle silently. Some even become emotional. Some become withdrawn. Some become a little bit irritable. And some procrastinate because they feel very overwhelmed. And unfortunately, many adults mistake these signs for laziness. That is it. Sometimes it's not laziness, my dear listeners. Sometimes it's anxiety. Sometimes it's fear. Sometimes it's a child who just simply does not know where to begin. And, you know, if we think back, let's think back on our own school days or our own school years. Remember when we walked into the examination venue? Remember that time when we were waiting for the paper to be handed out? And I'm talking about years and years for many of my listeners that are listening in. Remember that feeling, right, when your heart was beating faster than usual? Now imagine carrying that feeling for several weeks. That's what it is about now. That's what it is about for our learners, our kids in this day and age. That is what many learners experience during exam season. And yet, subhanAllah, they still show up. They still write. They still try. And that effort, I think it deserves a lot of recognition, you know? But what about the parents? And I'm going to just dive into a little bit about the parents, because the parents carry their own stress. So let's talk a little bit about that, because parents also experience exam season in a very unique way. Many parents, you know, they carry that silent worries. They worry about whether their child has studied enough or whether their child understands the work. They worry about future opportunities. Yes, we all mothers be listening in today. And you are worried. You are worried about what is your child? What is my child going to do after they complete school? And they worry about the disappointing results, because nowadays we see more of the disappointing results than we see of the results that have, you know, just those that have done extremely well. Some parents become more stressed than the children at this particular time during this so-called exam season. And because they care deeply, that stress sometimes becomes, it comes out maybe like as frustration, right? The challenge is that stress is contagious. And if the parents panic, there goes your child. Your child's also into panic mode. If parents become anxious, the children often become anxious too. And if parents become, you know, calm, or they stay calm, the calmest person in the house can actually become the greatest source of comfort during this time. And sometimes the best thing a parent can actually say is, I believe in you. Or, you know, even something like, do your best. Or something that we will get through this together, because it's tough for them. It becomes really tough for them. And you see the stress that they experience. You see the anxiety that they're going through. It's not the way it was back in the day. And those simple words like, we will get through this together, or do your best, or I believe in you, those simple words can reduce enormous pressure for your kids. It can make a huge, huge, huge difference to them. It can make a huge difference to their day, you know?
And one of the most damaging, my dear parents, one of the most damaging things during exam season is comparison. And we're all guilty of that. We all somehow are guilty of comparing our kids. Look at your cousin or your brother. Look at, or your friends got higher marks, you know, comparing colleagues or friends in the class. Your brother never struggled like this, or your sister didn't give me headache like this. And comparison is something that doesn't actually motivate. It really motivates. It's more often that it actually discourages our learners. And every child, we need to understand this. Every child learns differently. Every child has different strengths. A child develops at a different pace. And success is not about being better than someone else. It's not about becoming better than you were, than somebody else was. It's not about you having to be showing that you can do it because your sibling did it or your cousin did it, or you can do better because they did it. And it's not about that. Success is about becoming better than you were yesterday. It's about you, not about everybody else, not about being compared to everybody else. If there's anything that you need to compare your child to, is that you need to be better, my dear, than what you were yesterday. What you were yesterday, you need to be better than that today. That is the only comparison that we need to keep on making with our kids. And as parents and educators, we must remember that marks tell us something about academic performance. They do not tell us everything about a child's worth. I mean, academic performance is one thing, but what is your child's worth? That is the most important thing. And as Muslims, we are taught an important principle. We make effort, and then we place our trust in Allah subhanahu wa ta'ala. We study, we prepare, we revise, we practice. But after all of that, we understand that the outcome ultimately belongs to Allah subhanahu wa ta'ala. And this understanding can bring tremendous peace for us as parents, because it reminds us that while effort is our responsibility, the results are not entirely within our control. It's in the control of Allah subhanahu wa ta'ala. And a learner who studies sincerely and works hard and has already achieved something valuable, regardless of the final mark, will achieve, will if will be successful, and they will do something worth for their worth. That is the most important thing. And that lesson alone can reduce so much unnecessary stress. So, you know, I want every parent that is listening to ask themselves this one question: is my child experiencing encouragement from me or pressure? And I want every learner listening to remember that one examination does not define your intelligence. One report does not define your future. One mark does not define your value. Your child or your learner is far more than a percentage on a piece of paper. Is far, far more than a percentage on a piece of paper. And let that sink in. You know? And it's something that we as parents need to really sit and think about. So that is why today's discussion is about something that affects almost every household at this time of the year. And we often say that learners are writing exams, but the reality is that the parents, the siblings, the teachers, the grandparents, they all are feeling this impact because the stress is real. The pressure is real. You're feeling it. But the opportunity to grow, the opportunity to learn and to support one another, that is also real. So, you know, let's try and just try and understand the season. Let's try and understand what the season is actually about. It's not about the pressure. It's not about the stress. It's not about achieving more than the other person. And one of the biggest mistakes that we make during this exam season is reducing our child's worth to a report card or to a percentage or to a final mark. Because a child who usually comes home smiling, they suddenly become a set of percentages. Conversations become focused on marks rather than the well-being of the child. Then you get questions like, what did you get? Instead of how are you coping? You know, rather ask your child, how are you coping? But the first question we would do is we will say,
Oh, what did you get? And we must remember that behind every mark is a human being. Behind every single mark on that report card is a human being, a child with emotions, a child with fears, a child with dreams, a child who wants to be accepted and appreciated. And the truth of the matter is that many successful people did not achieve perfect marks. And many people with excellent marks still struggle. They still struggle in areas of their lives. So academic achievement is important, my dear listeners, my dear parents, my dear learners, but it is not the only measure of success. Character matters, integrity matters, being kind matters, so kindness matters, having your spiritual connection with Allah subhanahu wa ta'ala, your faith matters, that resilience, that strength that you show, that matters, and the ability to get up after disappointment or after defeat, that matters. That is actually what matters. So let's think about this. Let's imagine if every learner knew that regardless of the outcome, that they would still be loved. Imagine that. Imagine how much anxiety would disappear in this world. Imagine how much courage they would have to keep on trying. And sometimes the greatest gift that we can give our children is that reassurance. Not reassurance that they will get 100%, but rather reassurance that they will be okay, regardless of what they get, and that you are proud of them, and that they matter, and that you are supporting them, regardless of what it is that they are getting. So, I'm not saying that we just need to let it be. I'm not saying that, we don't need to be taking time and understanding our learners or giving them that extra help or putting a little bit of pressure on them. Yes, to a certain point, we have to do that. We have to be disciplined. We have to, try and assist them. We have to motivate them. We have to make them understand that it is important. It requires work. It's not just something that you just try, and if it doesn't work, then you know what, you've given it your best. You have to keep on trying. You have to keep on pushing, no doubt. But we need to control those areas of anxiety. We need to control those areas of stress. We need to control those areas of pressure for both the learner, the child, and the parent. So learners who are trying their best, if there is a learner listening in right now who feels exhausted, you have studied, you have revised, you have sacrificed your time, your free time, you have tried all of that, but you are still worried. Maybe you think that you haven't done enough. Maybe you're afraid that you'll forget everything when you're in that exam hall. Maybe you're carrying that expectation that feels too heavy. Then I'm going to just tell you one thing, that this message is for you. It is for the learner that is listening in right now. Do not underestimate your effort. Every page that you have studied and made an effort to learn, it matters. And every single hour of your day that you have spent revising, it matters. Every sacrifice that you have made, my dear listeners, my dear learners, it has mattered. And trust the work you have put in. Trust yourself. And most importantly, right? Most importantly, above all, trust Allah subhanahu wa ta'ala. Because you are stronger than you think. You are really, really stronger than you think. And I think there are ways, if we sit and we think about it, there are definitely ways that we can reduce this. We can reduce this exam stress. We can, there are definitely maybe some practical strategies that can easily help the parents, that can easily help the learner cope during this time. And I would think, firstly, the most important practical strategy would be sleep. Because many learners think that, studying until 2 or 3 in the morning is productive. But in reality, that sleep helps your brain store information. And if you are not getting sleep, that tired brain is the brain that's going to be struggling to concentrate. So you need to be getting enough rest. You need to be getting a proper amount of rest. Rather sleep early and get up early. So you know that you have enough time before your day starts to revise your work. And somehow a fresh brain, a brain that has rested,
and you wake up in the morning, a fresh brain is the best brain. Because when you go at night and you pull through that 2, 3 o'clock in the morning study sessions, you are trying and you are doing things to keep yourself awake. You are forcing that brain to overwork, and it cannot work in overdrive. Nobody can work in overdrive. You lead yourself to exhaustion. And most definitely, whatever it is that you have studied in that time, whatever it is that you have put in effort to learn, it goes just out the door. This is a guarantee. It's not as effective as studying with a clean, fresh brain that is not tired and that has rested. So rest well. Make sure you're getting enough hours of sleep. Make sure you are prioritizing your sleep, because you cannot say that, you know, I'm studying so hard, I'm even going to stay up. I'm not going to sleep. I hardly sleep. I've been studying. That is the wrong approach to be having, because you need to be getting that good amount of sleep. And like that good amount of sleep, you need to keep your brain hydrated. So that hydration is equally as important as the sleep. You need to be drinking water. Your brain needs it. Not caffeine drinks, not Red Bulls, not energy drinks that are harmful for you, but water. Water is brain food. Your brain needs it. You need to be drinking good amount of water that will keep your brain alive, that will keep your brain fresh, that will keep your brain awake, and that is will keep your brain hydrated mostly. And a hydrated brain is a brain that absorbs. So keep yourself hydrated. Keep yourself give yourself enough rest, enough sleep, and take the breaks. I mean, you cannot pull through a nighter. You cannot pull and say, I'm going to study 5 hours tonight. I'm not taking no breaks. I'm not sleeping. I'm just going to study right through. I'm going to pull up until Fajr, can make Fajr Salah and then go off to school and write my exam. It's not going to help, because studying for hours without stopping often becomes less effective. Even a short break, even if you take a small, teeny, teeny amount of break, it can help you return with better focus. And the most important thing that you can definitely use as a skill or a practical way to reduce that stress is avoid the comparison. I mean, someone else's preparation is not your preparation. If they have focused on so many pages, or if they have learned so many pages and you've learned that much of pages, don't compare each other's amount of workload that you have studied, because everybody studies at a different pace. Everybody progresses on their own. And like I'm saying, someone else's preparation, it's not your preparation. So focus on your own progress. And finally, if there is any form of support that you need, if there is any form of struggle that you're going through, ask for help. If you don't understand something, speak to your teacher, speak to your parent, speak to a friend. Because seeking help in all aspects of life, my dear listeners, seeking help in every part, in every way of your life, is a sign of wisdom. It's not a sign of weakness. If you ask for help, it is not a sign of weakness. It is a sign of wisdom. It's a sign that you are in accountability. It is a sign that you are responsible enough. It is a sign that you want to do better and make yourself better. So if you need that help, if you need that support, ask for help. Ask for that support, because it is a sign of wisdom. And I want to just say, you know, I think I'm going to move, and I hope, inshallah, that some of those tips, some of those were of help to you, and that you will take it into consideration. It's the small, very, very small things that you can do that will make such a big impact and make such a big difference to your studying time. But the message to the parents for this afternoon, my dear listeners, this part is especially for you. Your child might not remember every subject that they studied. They may not even remember every paper that they wrote, but they will remember how you made them feel during this stressful season. They will remember that encouragement that you gave them. They will remember whether you believed in them, whether you felt, whether you were a safe space rather, and they felt safe with you, and whether your home felt safe, or whether it felt stressful. And giving them that support, you know, it does not mean that you are doing the work for them. It means that you are walking beside them. It means that you are listening to them. You are noticing when they are feeling overwhelmed. You are reminding them also that they are loved, regardless of the outcome. And your calm can actually become their confidence. Your reassurance can become their strength, right? And I just want to ask you something. Think about this,
A quick question just for you listening. When your child comes home after an exam, what is the first thing that you ask? What is the first question you ask your child? How much do you think you got? Are you asking them that? Or do you actually ask them, how are you feeling? Because sometimes, we're human. And sometimes we focus so much on performance that we forget about the person. And the person matters more. Person matters more. And this is something I want all families to hear now, that life does not stop during exam season. Yes, of course, exams are important, but life should not completely stop. Continue laughing. Continue making dua together. Continue eating your meals together. Break from your studying when it's time to eat. Get everyone on the table like usual on the normal days. Eat together. Eat your meals together. Check up on each other. See if anybody needs anything. And continue finding that joyful moments in your day. Because exam season, it's just a chapter of your life. It's not life itself. And sometimes families become so consumed. That is why I just felt I needed to be talking about this today, because I've listened and I've come across so many parents in the last few days that are so consumed by the stress that they forget to love. They forget that they to meet people. They forget that they have to be places. They forget to do things that bring them joy. They stop their lives because of the exam season. And before you know it, the exams are over, and then you realize that you spent weeks worrying about things that you could not control. It was not in your control. So, my dear listeners, balance is important. Preparation is important. But peace is also important. It is important too. And eventually the exams end, the papers are marked, the reports are issued. And then comes another emotional moment in your life, which you are working yourself up so highly for, and that is the day of the results. It becomes so overwhelming. It becomes such a day that is spoken so much about, and it becomes like so heavy and stressful. And if you are on holiday, moods are not the same. Stress is just lingering everywhere. Some learners celebrate, yes. Some feel disappointed. Some feel relief. Some feel regret. Whatever the outcome, remember this: success is not final. Failure is not permanent. And a good result should inspire rather gratitude within yourself. A disappointing result should inspire growth. It doesn't have to be a negative in every way. Neither should you define your identity. What matters most is what happens next. That's the most important thing. Will you learn? Will you improve? Will you keep trying? That is what truly matters. And as we begin to close today's program, my dear listeners, I want every listener to think about this. A report card can tell us what a child achieved academically, but it cannot measure the kindness of your children. It cannot measure the sincerity that they have in them, the patience that they need, the faith that they should be having, the courage that they're displaying, the character which we need to be teaching them, the akhlaq that they need to have. And some of the most important qualities in life never appear on a report card. So while we encourage our children to strive for excellence, let us encourage them as well to become good human beings. Because marks may open doors, no doubt. You need it, you have to do it. But character is the thing that keeps those doors open. Remember that. The marks may open the doors, but the character is what keeps those doors open. So to every learner that's listening in today's show, take a deep breath. Do your best. Prepare as well as you can and walk into that room with confidence. And remember that your worth is not determined by a mark. And to every parent that's listening in today, your child needs support more than pressure. Your belief in them may be the very thing that helps them succeed. And to every family member that's navigating around exam season, because it's happening in every household, may your homes be filled with patience, inshallah, understanding and peace. Bismillahirrahmanirrahim. O Allah, grant our learners clarity of mind, confidence in their abilities, and ease in their examinations. O Allah, place barakah in their efforts and help them remember what they have studied. Grant them calm hearts, focused minds, and success in that which is best for them.
all our grandparents' patience, wisdom, and understanding. Remove unnecessary stress from our homes and replace it with tranquility and trust in you, Ya Allah. Make our children among those who seek beneficial knowledge and use it for good. Grant success to all learners, teachers, families during this examination season. Ameen Ya Rabbal Alameen. And with that, we have come to the end of the program for this afternoon, my dear listeners. Inshallah, I do wish all the learners, all the kids out there, a great, great exam season. I pray for all the parents that may Allah subhanahu wa ta'ala make it easy in your home and grant you peace in your environment. And may Allah subhanahu wa ta'ala grant our learners, our children, great accomplishments and great achievements, inshallah, that opens up great futures for them, inshallah. Ameen. And with that, until next week, same time, same place. Assalamu alaikum wa rahmatullahi wa barakatuh.

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2: The Friday in June, like the first Friday in June, and I was like, yeah, the time really flew. We're already in the sixth month of the calendar, subhanAllah, and we just have half the year to go. So time is definitely of the essence. But as you know, every Friday we bring you those quirky days of the year, your daily dose of nasiha, and then we look at those feel-good stories that have made headlines this week in South Africa. And we talk about food. So today our guest is a sister, our chef, Samira Ismail. And we're talking about traditional sweet dishes. So we're talking about your soji, your gajar halwa, those things, and how to perfect it, how to make it so good. Especially that I think that it's winter and, you know, we want that indulgent kind of food. And even if we can make it at home. So that's exactly what we're going to be talking about today, inshallah. Let's have a look at those quirky days of the year. The first one. Now, the important one is World Environment Day. It's a day celebrated every year on the 5th of June and is the United Nations' biggest global platform for environmental awareness. And it encourages people, communities, businesses, and governments to take action to protect the planet. So as we know it, the environment provides everything we need to survive, from the clean air to the water, the food, and the natural resources. Yet pollution, deforestation, climate change, and waste continue to threaten ecosystems around the world. Let's look at some facts relating to the environment. So a mature tree can absorb around 22 kilograms of carbon dioxide per year and produce enough oxygen for several people. About 71% of the Earth's surface is covered by water, but less than 1% is readily available fresh water for human use. Around one-third of the food we eat depends on pollinators such as bees, and recycling one aluminium can save enough energy to power a television for about 3 hours. Every year, millions of tons of plastic enter the ocean, marine life. And of course, as Muslims, caring for the environment is part of our faith. The Prophet taught us not to waste water, even when we make wudu, beside the flowing river. So looking after the earth is a form of us being good people on the earth and caring for the earth, because this is what Allah Ta'ala has entrusted to us. Another one is fish and chip day today. It's a very famous comfort food in the world and particularly associated with Britain. It typically consists of battered fish served with thick cut fried potatoes. The dish became popular in the United Kingdom during the 19th century, and that is when it was enjoyed. So a Britain chip shop is believed to have opened in the 1860s. During both world wars, fish and chips were one of the few foods not in Britain because they were considered important for public morale. Cod and haddock are the most fish for traditional fish and chips. Fish and chips is enjoyed worldwide, with many countries putting their own spin on it. And in Britain, some people prefer vinegar on their chips, while others insist on tartar sauce. And this makes me think back to, you know, when you visit Cape Town and you go and you have to have the fish on the rocks. You know, it's a place that everybody has to visit, and it's absolutely delicious. To this point and to this day, the specific restaurant that's halal, and you know, it's so busy all the time you visit it, and the fish and the calamari and everything there is absolutely delicious. So that's exactly what it reminds me of. And I think with it being Friday today, looking for an easy meal to make for supper, this is definitely something you can consider. Something so yum, delicious, and comforting. Another day is Hot Air Balloon Day, celebrating one of the oldest forms of human flight and the incredible invention that allowed people to float through the skies before aeroplanes. So basically, a burner heats the air inside the balloon, and hot air is lighter than cool air, so the balloon rises. So to descend, the pilot releases some of the hot air. The very first successful hot air balloon flight took place in France in 1783. And the first passengers weren't humans. They were actually a sheep, a duck, and a rooster. Imagine that. And the highest hot air balloon flight reached over 21 kilometers above the Earth's surface. And many hot air balloons are specially designed to look like animals or, food items and even giant houses. Sometimes balloon flights usually happen just after sunrise or before sunset when winds are calmer. And I think a very famous place is in Turkey, Cappadocia, where they do have the hot air balloons, and you could go up and, you know, see the sky from there. It's a beautiful experience, one definitely on my bucket list, inshallah. So there you have it, your quirky days of the year for today. Some really interesting ones, lots for us to ponder on and also be grateful for, especially the one about with it being World Environment Day. Let's go into our daily dose of Nasiha, and this is by Sheikh Dr. Umar Suleiman, and it's titled, Allah Says, Be Happy.
3: A deen that gives us optimism, a religion that teaches us to be joyful, to be happy, not heedless, to be grateful, not greedy, to see the best of everything and every situation that is put in front of us, and to be able to say Alhamdulillah. We begin by praising Allah subhanahu wa ta'ala. We declare His greatness, we declare His oneness, we thank Him for the many blessings that He sent to us, amongst them this beautiful month of Ramadan, and amongst those many blessings, the sending of the Prophet Muhammad sallallahu alaihi wasallam as a mercy to the worlds. Dear brothers and sisters, Allah subhanahu wa ta'ala says, قُلْ بِفَضْلِ اللَّهِ وَبِرَحْمَتِهِ فَبِذَٰلِكَ فَلْيَفْرَحُوا هُوَ خَيْرٌ مِمَّا يَجْمَعُونَ. Say, in the bounty of Allah and in His mercy, in this guidance that He has sent, not just the text, but the context, not just something that is abstract, but something that is so beautifully manifest in the person of the Prophet sallallahu alaihi wasallam. In this guidance that fills a void in the heart that cannot be filled with anything else, let them find joy in that. And that is better than what anyone else can compile. That is better than al-hakum wa-takathur, those that are destroyed by the pursuit of quantity. That guidance that fills the heart, that guidance that gives you a sense of purpose, that guidance that gives you a sense of clarity. And whoever has clarity has joy, has happiness. And subhanAllah, what I want to speak about in these few minutes that we have today is when Allah subhanahu wa ta'ala mandates joy. When Allah commands you to have joy, what does that even mean? On this day right now, it would be haram for you to fast. It would be prohibited for you to fast on this day or on the other Eid. Why? Because the Prophet sallallahu alaihi wasallam said, these are days of joy, celebration, feasting. These are days where we are to celebrate the mercy of Allah subhanahu wa ta'ala upon us. This is not a day of fasting. If there is any good in it, then the Prophet sallallahu alaihi wasallam, who loved his ibadah more than anyone else or anything else, he would have fasted sallallahu alaihi wasallam as a form of coming close to Allah, but he did not do so alayhi salatu wasalam. The same Prophet alayhi salatu wasalam and the companions who were in the masjid with their tents pitched for 10 consecutive nights, worshipping Allah subhanahu wa ta'ala with their eyes bloodshot. As soon as the day of Eid came, suddenly in that same masjid, you had the Abyssinians doing war dances. You had the children running around and playing and singing. And this was not a cognitive dissonance. In fact, because they found their joy and they found their fulfillment from the same source, Allah subhanahu wa ta'ala. And so these were not a people that turned the page of obedience into disobedience. These were a people that found joy in their salah and found joy in their celebration, and connected it all back to Allah subhanahu wa ta'ala and understood that Allah gives us these things for our own good. When Allah commands happiness, some of the brothers and sisters would say, how can we celebrate Eid knowing what's happening to our brothers and sisters in Palestine or in Afghanistan? How can we celebrate Eid? How can we smile? How can we find joy and laughter? You know what? Allah never canceled Eid. The Prophet sallallahu alaihi wasallam never canceled Eid. At what year in the life of the Messenger sallallahu alaihi wasallam did they not bury shuhada? Did they not bury martyrs? When were they between Badr and Uhud and Khandaq and everything in between? What year did they not have widows and people that suffered great catastrophes? What year did the Prophet sallallahu alaihi wasallam not lose one of his own family members? But they never canceled Eid. no matter what happens. Because Allah subhanahu wa ta'ala knows that we need this sometimes. We need that joy. And it's not sinful to be happy. Sometimes it is necessary, because you can be happy without being heedless. The Prophet sallallahu alayhi wa sallam, as Abdullah ibn Harith radiallahu ta'ala anhu says, مَا رَأَيْتُ أَحْدًا قَتْ I never saw anyone in my life أَكْثَرَ تَبَسُّمًا مِنْ رَسُولِ اللَّهِ صَلَى اللَّهُ عَلَيْهِ وَسَلَّمَ who smiled more than the Prophet sallallahu alayhi wa sallam. I want you to think about that. The Prophet sallallahu alayhi wa sallam carried the hem, carried the burden of his ummah more than anyone else. Rasulullah sallallahu alayhi wa sallam suffered when anyone suffered. The Prophet sallallahu alayhi wa sallam could hear the complaining of the animals. Still the Prophet sallallahu alayhi wa sallam smiled. The Prophet sallallahu alayhi wa sallam buried his children. Still he smiled sallallahu alayhi wa sallam. The Prophet sallallahu alayhi wa sallam suffered from such extreme poverty that he had to tie a stone to his stomach. Still he smiled sallallahu alayhi wa sallam. Still when Aisha radiallahu ta'ala anha says that the Prophet sallallahu alayhi wa sallam used to come home, he did not come home sad. He didn't come home bringing the hem, bringing the stress that he had on the outside into his house. She said, radiallahu ta'ala anha, that the Prophet sallallahu alayhi wa sallam used to be full of laughter when he came home. Always making jokes. Always bringing joy to the house. He didn't bring a heavy presence to the house. He brought an uplifting presence to the house, sallallahu alayhi wa sallam. Because he had that balance, alayhi salatu wasalam.
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2: Assalamu alaikum. It is the Daily Reset. And you know, every Friday we bring you those feel-good stories that have made headlines in South Africa. And this one is a beautiful one where the Guguletu residents clean up illegal dump sites. Over 100 residents rolled up their sleeves to clean around the canal in the NY5 in Guguletu, Cape Town, on Friday and Saturday last week. And they cleared anything from discarded electrical appliances to nappies and human waste. And this initiative is part of a campaign to clear up illegal dump sites. Some of the sites have been left uncleared for months and have brought in rats, unfortunately. During the cleanup, residents also went door to door educating people about the consequences of illegal dumping. Mtunzi Fulu said that residents had pleaded for months with the city to clear up the canal. He claimed that residents from informal settlements were responsible for the piling up along the canal because they did not have bins. MAKO member for Water and Sanitation Zahid Badruddin attended the cleanup, and he said the city is willing to partner with communities to end illegal dumping. Staying with Cape Town now, you know, behind some of the season's most dangerous wildfires have been brave firefighters who have pushed through fear, pain and exhaustion to protect others. And you know, their personal stories provide insight into courage that places others first and in turn shapes them in the most profound ways. So as another wildfire season draws to a close in Cape Town, the city's wildland firefighters have shared their first-hand experiences, challenges and proudest moments from the front line. You know, it goes without saying that these brave heroes endure some of the most toughest and, I think, you know, most life-threatening conditions imaginable. But for wildland firefighter Mansoor Sultan, it is also a job that has changed his life in the best ways. He said that it has changed him for the better. When you face up against the fire and the smoke gets heavy and the heat is too much to handle, you feel like running, but your friend is relying on you. Someone there is relying on you, and you dig deep. You push past the mental limits you set for yourself, and that is something that has carried into my day-to-day life as well, where I now value life, relationships and the teamwork and bonds. For Yamkela Mangaliso, the biggest highlight of the season has been coming through it mentally fit, mentally strong and with a wealth of on-the-ground experiences. battling some of the most relentless flames this season brought growth in new ways for Tsepo Tsetsana. And these are, you know, just some of the names and faces of the brave men and women who have faced intense heat, difficult terrain, long hours, and unpredictable conditions to help protect our communities and natural environment. And it just allows us to remember to be grateful for the people who put themselves at risk constantly and daily for our safety. The police, the firefighters, you know, even people in the medical field, in the emergency medical services. There's just a lot of them that we have to, you know, be grateful for. And also the hours are so long because they have to work around the clock in most cases, working 24 hours, being on call. It's a really tough life to live, but definitely something that we are grateful for. Alhamdulillah. So in another story now, in Stellenbosch, late one afternoon, a runner was reported overdue in one of the mountains there, and two mountain search and rescue teams headed in that evening for the rescue. Thankfully, the hiker was found safe the next morning. He'd taken the wrong turn at the summit and trundled down the wrong side of the mountain. But one of the teams came home with an epic story of their own. So high up on a mountain trail, they came around a corner and stopped. A Cape leopard was right there in front of them. For a moment, no one moved, and then the cat slipped back into the mountain and was gone. So Cape leopards are the last of the big wild cats that once moved freely across the entire Western Cape. So they're smaller than leopards found elsewhere in Africa. And though they are actually not considered a species on their own, and they are really seen and notoriously difficult to track. Most people who spend years hiking these mountains never in fact see one, and they are calling this definitely a bucket list sighting. So the Cape Leopard Trust has been running camera trap surveys across the Boland Mountain Complex, which takes place, in years. And their 2025 survey picked up 38 individual leopards across the area, including females with cubs. And one of them has held her territory in the area since 2010. Subhanallah. It's a beautiful one. And the last one that we're going to be ending off with for today is WITS Professor Shabir Mahdi's vaccine research has influenced the World Health Organization guidelines and immunization programs across the world, and he just received one of the highest honors. So Professor Shabir Mahdi, Dean of the Faculty of Health Sciences at WITS, has been named the 2026 recipient of the Maxwell Finland Award for Scientific Achievement. It was presented by the National Foundation for Infectious Diseases in the United States and recognizes individuals who have made a difference to public health through science. Professor Mahdi's impactful career spanning three decades has been built around vaccinology, and in simple terms, it's understanding which vaccines work, how well they work, and making sure that evidence reaches the people and organizations that set global health policy. So WITS shared that his work on vaccines against pneumonia, diarrhea, influenza, and RSV has directly informed the World Health Organization recommendations. Beyond his own research, he's spent, you know, years training the next generation of African scientists and co-founded the African Leadership in Vaccinology Expertise Initiative at WITS. And he advises the World Health Organization and chairs South Africa's National Advisory Group on Immunization. Of course, this isn't his first highly acclaimed accolade, and he has received many over the years. This particular award, however, will be presented at a gala in Washington, D.C. later this year, inshallah. So beautiful stories there, making headlines in South Africa, people doing amazing things, the environment that we get to witness about what's happening, you know, the animals, subhanallah, lots for us to be grateful for, and a great time to be as a South African. Let's go in for a quick ad break, and inshallah, when we get back, we connect with our guest, Chef Samira Ismail, talking all about making that perfect soji or gajar halwa. Stay with us.

0: Assalamu alaikum wa rahmatullahi wa barakatuh. Welcome back to the Daily Reset. It's the Friday edition. And of course, it is the Food Friday edition, where we talk all things food, yummy and delicious. You know, as South African Indians, many of us grew up knowing that, you know, before the savories arrived, before the biryani is served, there was always something sweet on waiting on that table. So whether it was a bowl of soji, fragrant with cardamom, or maybe a rich gajar halwa slowly cooked to perfection, or maybe a comforting serving of sev, however you pronounce it, the vermicelli dish enjoyed with family, these sweet dishes have definitely become a part of our memories, traditions, and celebrations. They're also the recipes that are passed down from mothers, grandmothers, aunts, often without measurements and sometimes with a little secret ingredient that nobody is willing to share. And they are the dishes that make Eid feel like Eid, that make a Friday lunch so delicious and remind us of childhood visits to family that somehow managed to bring everyone to the table. So today we're celebrating these beloved traditional sweet dishes while uncovering some of the kitchen secrets behind making them truly delicious. Joining me is someone who understands the art of food and feeling, Chef Samira Ismail. She's a professional chef with over 10 years of experience, alhamdulillah. She's also a radio personality, content creator, and founder of Sauteed by Chef Samira, connecting thousands through her vibrant cooking content and bold, joyful kitchen energy. Beyond that, she's also a GBV survivor, activist, and motivational speaker, using her story to uplift and empower women through resilience and strength. Chef Samira, assalamu alaikum. Thank you so much for making the time for us.
1: Wa alaikum salam wa rahmatullahi wa barakatuh. Jazakallah khair for having me. I love this show, not only because it makes me hungry, but it makes me very excited speaking about what I'm so passionate about. And I know you and I have that in common so strongly and so warmly.
0: Definitely, you know, it's so freezing in Johannesburg, and all I could think about right now is like a bowl of soji or maybe some
1: soji, yes.
0: Yeah, that's all I'm thinking about right now. But we know that these sweet treats are a staple in so many homes, especially around Eid or like a Juma lunch, family gatherings. Why do you think, or what do you think is the reason that these dishes like soji or gajar halwa have stood the test of time and remain so loved across generations?
1: I think because gajar halwa, soji, and all these warm kind of like, you know, as our moms will say, something sweet is more than just like a dessert. I know that some people will have soji and gajar halwa with literally the dessert kind of vibe and not at the beginning of the meal, but it's because these are memories. So it's more than just, it's just a dessert. So soji, gajar halwa, vermicelli, however we pronounce it, are literally dishes that many of us grew up with. If we are having that, you know, that tablespoon of soji, we can say, oh, okay, this tastes very familiar. It's the way Nani made it. Or like just the other day, last week, Friday, I was feeling for soji. And I'm a gajar ka halwa girl. I love halwa, but I was feeling for soji. Not for any other reason, but just the way my mother makes it. I like the fact that when she makes it, it's not like a fine porridge kind of vibe. You can actually taste that it's soji. So that's the reason why I made soji last week, Friday. And there we go. It stemmed from an actual memory. So it reminds us of, as you said, mothers, grandmothers, Eid, the gatherings, the weddings. And it's just like, if I could say, it's sort of connecting generations in a very beautiful way. That's what I think it is.
0: Yeah.
1: It's the nostalgia.
0: Yes, I think, you know, like you're saying, you know, one spoonful can transport us straight back into, for many people, maybe their nani's kitchen or to their Kala's house or, you know, daddy's place.
1: Absolutely.
0: So I think that's exactly, you know, what it is. Let's talk about one of the most popular and perhaps I think maybe the most misunderstood, you know, sweet treats, which is soji. Many people complain that their soji turns lumpy, dry, or maybe lacks flavor. So what are the most common mistakes people make when preparing it?
1: Okay, firstly, when it comes to whether you're making gajar ka halwa, vermicelli or soji or dodi halwa, whatever it is, patience is always very important. That's the first thing. And you're probably going to hear this now with our conversation that we're having about this, that patience, I'll always say patience is very important. So one of the biggest mistakes when it comes to soji is people are not roasting off the semolina properly before actually adding in the liquid. You are not supposed to be roasting it on an

0: stirring it properly, which then results in lumps. And I actually posted a soju video just the other day on my TikTok account, if anybody wants to go check it out. So that's the one thing. You're adding too much of liquid, or you're adding too less, or you're not adding it in time, or you're adding it on a very, very high heat. So just something to remember, good soju needs enough butter. It needs patience. It needs an amazing point of roasting. That means your cardamom, which is ilachi, your cinnamon, a little bit of cloves with your semolina and ghee. Preferably people like to use ghee, but I like the little bit of saltiness in it. So that's what you need. Roast it off really nicely, then pop in your butter after that if you need to. So just don't rush the process.
1: I definitely think that braising makes all the difference, because I feel like if you're not braising it enough, it doesn't taste as, you know, rich and good as it's supposed to.
0: No, absolutely. And you know, the thing is, if you roast it too much, have you noticed? I've done that once. Okay, that was when I was married. I have no regrets though. But it was, I didn't have time. But I still was very patient, but I did it in like, I wasn't in the best of moods. And it just got so brown and it looked like the sand. And I was like, no, Samira, this is not right. So yes, you need to have a lot of patience and make sure you're in a good mood and make sure that roasting process is on point. Please, speaking from experience here.
1: I think many listeners are probably nodding along right now, because I think we've all had at least one soju disaster.
0: At least one. Absolutely. And we're not even sorry, man. Yeah, don't be sorry.
1: But I actually find soju to be one of the easiest ones to make, because it's just so simple, easy, and it gets done in no time.
0: No, 100%. It is, but it's also like, it's stressful. It's so weird, actually. But yes, I agree with you.
1: Every family though seems to have their own version of soju, of course. You know, everybody has a different variant. I know, like, my aunt likes to add in sultanas into it, or raisins, and I absolutely don't like that at all. But obviously to each their own. So what ingredients or techniques can elevate an ordinary soju into something truly delicious?
0: You know, it's weird that you should mention the sultanas, hey, because I knew of someone, no longer know that person. They used to add pineapples, dates, and sultanas to the soji, and I would die, because I don't like raisins in a hurry and sultanas and stuff. I'll eat it, but not in a hurry. Like, I'm not going to ask the person for it. And the pineapple, I was like, wow, I love pineapple, but I've never tasted it in soju. And dates, obviously, come on, like, it's a given. We love it. So that for me was like, I would never do that. So if you are one of those people that have made the pineapple soju, please just DM me on Instagram and give me a proper recipe, because I was so alarmed when I saw pineapples in the soju. I was almost dead. I don't know. If you're doing it in maybe like vermicelli, and if you're doing it a different way, then maybe. But soju and gajus kalwa, it's a no-go zone for me. But nevertheless, I like to keep, personally, I like to keep soju very simple. So when it comes to the soju my mother does, obviously use saffron. And what would be a nice thing to sort of elevate it is, I know some of us will, you know, we'll do the egg, we'll put a food coloring in it, and we'll put the milk and we'll whisk it up, and that's our liquid. So instead, maybe you can boil your milk with, which is what I do sometimes. You can boil milk with saffron, a little bit of cardamom. So when I'm roasting my soju, my semolina, I put a little bit of a cardamom ilachi kind of powder that's already been kind of roasted off and then blended and served and stuff like that. So I put that in the roasting of the soji, and I put that also in the milk. So you can boil your milk with a little bit of that ilachi cinnamon powder kind of vibe with a little bit of saffron, and then obviously you give that a nice whisk. Obviously that's if you're not using the egg, because it might coagulate it, unless you're letting the milk cool down, which is what I do sometimes. Whisk it up and pour it in, again on low heat. And then it's so good to top it off with fresh cream. Oh my God, game changer. But what I normally do is I take Nestle cream and I do condensed milk, and that's how I sort of put the last bit of the liquid vibe to the soji and give it a nice last mix. You'll see it in my video. And that's how I kind of ended off. And then I just pour a little bit of condensed milk and fresh cream mixed together, just

0: pour it over, and then you sort of like garnish it with your pistas and whatever else you need to do. Rose water, toasted almonds, whatever it is.
1: Wow. That sounds so delicious. You've got me craving right now. But we have spoken about soji. Let's talk a bit about the gajar halwa. This is like my ultimate favorite. Yes. I think everybody, it's definitely something we all love, right? It seems simple. It's just gajar, carrots, and halwa. I mean, how hard can that be? But it is actually very tricky. So what would you say is the secret to achieving that perfect balance between softness, richness, and sweetness?
0: Sabr and patience, right? That one thing is very important. And I'm just going to tell you what happened to me. Not even what happened to me, of me making gajar ka halwa in like 2 seconds. So basically, I made gajar ka halwa for about 70 people. I used 15 kgs of carrots. It literally took me 12 hours. It was crazy. But was that worth it? 100%. I'll do it any day again, if you ask me again. It is, you have to have a lot of patience and you must always cook with love. So that's honestly the secret to halwa, to gajar ka halwa. The carrots obviously need to be cooked very slowly, right? Again, you're doing low to medium heat, low preferably. And they, after, you know, allowing it to cook very slowly, it will soften and you will actually see the color change, the way that your carrots have now decreased in size, allowing the excess moisture to sort of like evaporate. I know some people, before they even put the ghee or the butter or the milk or liquid, they just put the carrots in on that low heat and allow the water to sort of like just evaporate completely. And then they start with their cinnamon sticks and whatever else that they put it in. I've done two ways, which worked both times for me. So it was great. Second, you need to make sure, well, that's the third. You need to make sure that you are using good quality carrots. Don't just use any carrots. Look at the size. Look at how it tastes. If you bite into it and if it's nice and sweet, then definitely use that. Use full cream milk. Use a little bit of cream. Use ghee. Use the luxurious ingredients if you are able to, because it does make a difference. It's very important that you do that. And the sweetness definitely should complement the natural sweetness of the carrots, rather than overpowering it. So more often than not, we're like, oh no, it's carrots. We don't really think that carrots are going to be excessively sweet. So I'll just put a whole bunch of condensed milk and brown sugar and white sugar, and that's it. Do not ever do that. That's why I say, when you've peeled your carrots, you've washed it, and you've, you know, you're ready to grate it, just cut off a piece and taste the carrot. That's how you know how your actual dish is going to turn out. Very, very important. With me, I used both. I used a little bit of brown sugar, and towards the end, only after the halwa was reduced and was ready to be served kind of thing, maybe like another 30 minutes of cooking, from like 10, 15, 20 hours, 30 hours even, my God, I added in the condensed milk. So that's also a very nice trick. And do not be stingy. Add the cashew nuts, add the almonds, add the sultanas. It is absolutely great. Love it. I feel for gajar ka halwa. Oh my God. Thank God we live in Durban. Or I live in Durban. You launched us, but you thank God I live in Durban. You know how I can get there.
1: Yes, it's so easy there, Hamela. But you know, it's one of the desserts where patience, like you're saying, really seems to, you know, pay off. And the best versions always have that beautiful richness without becoming overly sweet or even like mushy, right? But of course, not everyone has hours to spend in the kitchen these days. So some people prefer the traditional methods, whilst others also look for shortcuts, right? Are there any shortcuts that you'd recommend while making the sweet, like gajar halwa or soji, without compromising the taste?
0: This is not a good thing to ask a chef, but you know what? I'll hook you up, because chefs also like shortcuts. Okay, so if you're not a chef like me that has some help in the kitchen, that you know, you're also trying to train them, but you also, you know, need the shortcut. So when it comes to gajar ka halwa, right, we definitely have some shortcuts for you. Use pre-grated carrots. That obviously can save you a lot of time for your gajar ka halwa. For soji, warming up your liquid before adding it helps totally speeding up the process, because yes, when you add in cold milk, it does something different to your soji. But when you've added in heated up milk to your soji, It does. There is such a difference. That's why I said in the beginning, you know, heating up, boiling up your milk with some saffron and stuff really, really helps, and it reduces the chance of lumps. So I know that, you know, earlier on I said you can use a bit of both. I know that some people like to use their white sugar and their brown sugars for sweetness and not condensed milk. But again, condensed milk is a combination of your milk and sugar, right? That's basically what condensed milk actually is. So if you, that is also part of a shortcut. I know not many people will say, but yes, it is. If you want to be very shortcut person and not use like just milk, and you want something more fresh and more creamy and more luxurious, just hoi that whole cream in there. That's also a very nice shortcut. So yes, these are nice short and sweet shortcuts that I can think of that's made my life a little bit easier. And I don't know, I've never done this before, but I don't know about pre-toasting your semolina. I don't know how that's going to work out, so I'm not even going to give that as a shortcut. But if you've tried it, you can give us feedback and let us know. Maybe roasting it and then pop it in the freezer after that, you can let us know. That's a very good way.
1: But then I would think that you would still need to warm it up before you start adding all your ingredients in. So it still requires a level of toasting or roasting.
0: I guess so, but I don't think it will take that long because it's already roasted. Yeah. So maybe you can roast it up and then pop it in a jar. So you saw you on the go kind of vibe. So yes.
1: Okay, we're talking now about another very famous one, which is the vermicelli. And people say it as vermicelli, or kale, however they pronounce it. We're talking about the vermicelli one. It brings back a lot of childhood memories. So what are some creative ways to modernize or maybe reinvent this traditional dish while still respecting its heritage?
0: Don't tell me. Oh, no, this is stunning. Yeah, no, God. Oh, my God. So, this is actually such a lovely thing. And you know what? It goes for all. It goes for the gajar ka halwa and soji as well. But when it comes to sieve, well, the vermicelli, I don't say the words that you do, but I know my mom and dad do. So I just did the vermicelli dessert, right? Because I got so confused the one time and I messed it up with sweet rice. Imagine. My mother thought I was talking about sweet rice, but in the meantime, I was talking about... Exactly. So, yes. So with this here, you can do it in like these cute little dessert cups. So you can layer it. What you can do is, if some people like custard, then yeah, maybe, but oh my God, no. You can whip up some fresh cream. So you make your, it's going to be dry. Now, I know some people are probably wondering why Samira is saying dry, because we always have it dry. Some people have it as an actual dessert where they make it like, you know, properly like a dessert. So if you're not doing that, then you can, you know, you can do it layering the way I'm about to tell you. So you obviously make it dry, make it really flavorful, and make sure that the balance of sweetness is on point. And basically you layer it. So you put a little bit of that and then you put some fresh cream. And then you layer it again, put some fresh cream, and basically just garnish it from there. So that adds a very nice, you know, kind of like modern presentation, because you are using something of, whipped cream wasn't such a big thing in our parents' generation, like how it is with us now. We are like, everything's got cream on it. With them, it was more of the traditional foods. So you're kind of combining both and just like got a memory and generation in one cup. So that's really nice. With this, you can add, don't add pineapples, but with the garnish, you can add some dates, some saffron. You can even flavor your cream with some saffron. You can do that as well. Roast it out. Pistachios, even caramelized nuts are very, very good. So you can use some of almonds, badam, and you can just sort of like caramelize it just a slight bit. And that will add a very, very good crunchiness to your actual vermicelli. If you are on that way of doing, you know, sort of that crunchy vibe, I like that, then you can add that in as well. So, yes, that's what I can say.
1: Okay. That's really interesting. I think that'll add a lovely twist, you know, to it, something different and delicious. You know, I even tried, talking about the sweet meats before we move on, the sweet dishes. I don't know if you've ever tried bread halwa.
0: I haven't.
1: It is
0: Brilliant.
1: absolutely delicious. It is so, so good. My cousin makes it so well, and we made it one each. And I actually put it into phyllo cups. And we put the bread halwa into the phyllo cup, and we drizzled some cream over, and it was so super delicious. It was extremely yummy.
0: Oh, wow. You need to send
1: Of
0: me
1: the times when I'm
0: the
1: back in
0: recipe.
1: Dublin, inshallah. Yes.
0: Yes, definitely.
1: Yes. So that's also a
0: Wow.
1: lovely, alternative if you're looking for a
0: Very different,
1: sweet.
0: absolutely.
1: But even like with your soji, or even if you put it into a phyllo cup and serve it as that, that's also something delicious, and it adds a lovely crunch to it as well. If our listeners are looking for an alternative. But Chef Samira, before we let you go for today, we are running out of time, so I'm going to ask you just one more question. If you could give our listeners just three golden rules for making any traditional dessert successfully, what would it be?
0: Three golden rules. Definitely have patience. Please always have patience. Make sure that your ingredients, if you are doing things like gajar ka halwa, make sure you are using fresh, good ingredients. Don't minge out on your ingredients, because when it comes to desserts, it's not a mystery basket or a mystery box where I'm going into the pantry or the food cupboard and I'm just going to take A, B, and C, and that's what I'm going to use. So give your dish, your dessert, whichever one you're choosing, give it that sort of attention to say, I'm going to use fresh ingredients. Make sure that whatever needs to be toasted, boiled, and cooked off before, or whatever it is in the process, again, give that attention. And one very important, or the last thing, I guess, is taste it. Taste for sweetness, taste that the flavors are balanced, and it's not like, it's not giving you a burst of one flavor and the other one is overpowering it. So it's very, very important that you continuously taste it while you are making your dessert. And if your ingredients need to be at room temp, they need to be at a certain, like prepared in a certain way, just go the extra mile and do that, because it will result in a very, very, very good dessert. And lastly, make sure, again, you cook with sabr.
1: Shukran so much for your time and for joining us today and sharing not only your expertise, but also your passion for preserving the flavors and traditions of these delicious sweet treats.
0: That's
1: Mehmet
0: so
1: Ala,
0: sweet.
1: this will reward you.
0: Amin.
1: And we hope to have you back on again soon, inshallah.
0: Amin. Definitely. That's such a sweet thing to say. I really appreciate that. And yes, I'm definitely looking forward to our next show, inshallah. Jazakallah khair for having me. I hope everyone has a lovely afternoon. Assalamu alaikum wa rahmatullahi wa barakatuh.
1: Alaikum salam wa rahmatullah. There you have it, Chef Samira Ismail, chatting to us about the traditional sweet treats that we enjoy, your soji, your gajar halwa, your vermicelli, and even like I mentioned, there's even bread halwa. So delicious and so good. I think that is definitely one of my most favorites. So I hope that has given you all inspiration. It's a beautiful weekend. It's lovely and cold. So maybe sometime you could dust off that recipe book, that family recipe, and try it if you feel that you are not so confident making a certain one. Just give it a try this weekend, and you'll never know until you try it, and trial and error. And inshallah, you will perfect it and make the most delicious sweet treat there is. For me, soji is definitely something so simple and easy that I can, that I've mastered now. It's taken me some practice. Gajar halwa, not so much, not so much the vermicelli, but we all get there slowly, inshallah. May our homes be filled with warmth, sweetness, and plenty of delicious treats, inshallah. Ameen. Shukran so much for spending this hour with me. I will be back on Monday, inshallah, between 3 and 4 p.m. on the daily reset, so be sure to tune in then. A huge shukran to my engineer. Stay safe, enjoy your weekend, have a beautiful one. Remember us in your du'as. Assalamu alaikum wa rahmatullahi wa barakatuh.
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Muhammad. 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

My brothers, the Prophet, he says, sallallahu alayhi wasallam, he says, he who loves to meet Allah, Allah loves to meet him. And he who hates to meet Allah, he who dislikes to meet Allah, Allah Jalla Jalalu dislikes to meet him. Allah loves to meet us, my brothers and sisters. Allah Jalla Jalalu didn't create us so he can punish us. Hasha lillah, it's unbefitting to Allah. It's unbefitting that the King of Kings, the one that owns the heavens and the earths, creates a weak creation only so that he can punish him. It's not how it works, my brothers. Allah Azza wa Jalla loves us. The human is more beloved to Allah than the angels. It's the most honorable of Allah's creations. Allah didn't create us to punish us. Allah didn't create us to make things difficult. Allah gave us a deen. He gave us a sharia that to the untrained eye, please brothers, no one to be recording each other, please. To the untrained eye, to those who just don't know, sometimes the sharia can come across as, why? Like, why is this? Why can't I do this? Why can't I go there? Why? And then sometimes that can be understood as in, you know, brother, like this, but the deen can be difficult. But wallah, my brothers and sisters, if you were to know, every single command of Allah is nothing but rahmah, especially the ones that you dislike. It doesn't change Allah, my brothers. In fact, the Prophet, he says, sallallahu alayhi wa sallam, this may even be a hadith Qudsi, if every single one of us was to sin, if every one of us was to sin and sin until all of us became like the most toxic, the worst heart, the most, yani the biggest criminal on earth, if every human being was to sin and sin until we became like the most corrupted and the most criminal heart on earth, it doesn't change Allah in the least. It doesn't change Allah. And the opposite is true. If you were to worship Allah, if we were all to worship Allah until we all became like the most pure and the most purified and the best of hearts, it doesn't change Allah. Allah's the King before me, after me, during, whether I pray, I don't pray, I don't fast, I accept, I don't accept. Allah's the King. Allah owns the heavens and the earths. Allah subhanahu wa ta'ala doesn't need. When Allah tells you and I, don't do this or do this or stay away from this, that's only Allah's rahmah. It's only Allah's rahmah. And Allah has created a paradise, the likes of which no eye, Allah mentions in the Quran, the likes of which no eye has ever seen, no ear has ever heard, no human mind or heart has ever imagined or can possibly comprehend. You can never talk about Jannah. We can mention whatever Allah's mentioned, but like, you can never have a proper description. How do you describe it? Like, as a human being, we need a point of reference. Brother, if I said to you, brother, I went to some island somewhere and I ate a fruit and it was the most incredible fruit I ever heard, you know, ate. Naturally, as a human being, you're going to ask me, brother, what does it look like? How do I describe it to you? So you're going to tell me, I don't know, I mean, does it look like a banana? Does it look like a... I need a point of reference. But what do I compare it to? There's nothing on earth like it. How does Allah describe to this limited human being what Jannah is? How does he do it? You're limited. You're limited in your understanding. Allah says what he's created. Who did Allah create that for? He who loves to meet Allah. Allah loves to meet him. So in short, my brother, what does Allah want from us? Just genuine steps. No luggage. No luggage. We all want Allah, but there's luggage.

that luggage is weighing us so, it's weighing us down from things that beyond comprehensible. Lord, just make a move. Wait, what are you genuinely doing? Watch and see what Allah has done. But it needs to be our

0: I'm not saying that because Lola, I'm trying to win your heart. Allah loves you, Jay. You know, my brothers, when you say Ya Rab, you don't know what's happening in the house. The slave killed the person. You guys think you're my brother, not me. Why not you, Akhi? Why? Why not you? Allah, brother, you don't know, man, Allah. And that's, you know, Allah, my brothers, this isn't a level of iman. This is just shaitan. Brother, I mean, you don't understand, bro. Like, Allah, I've got so much sins, I've got so much shortcomings, I've got so much muharramat. This isn't a level of faith. It's just shaitan who's clouding us. That's all. I challenge any man to stand, any man. Stand here if you're free from sin. Like, how big your beard is. No, I challenge you. Remember, no one. Believe any Adam's talk. We've all got sins. That's why we need Allah as well. It's not perfect, bro. No one is. Make a move. Take a genuine step to Allah. Tonight, now. One istighfar, bro. One genuine from the heart. Ya Allah, forgive me my sins. And Allah subhanahu wa ta'ala forgives. Allah loves to forgive. What does Allah want? Make a genuine move. Any one genuine, sincere step towards Allah. Don't delay. Why don't delay? Ramadan's around the corner. Allah subhanahu wa ta'ala says in the Quran, I'll end with this. La in shakartum, I love this verse. Allah subhanahu wa ta'ala says, La in shakartum, and if you were to show me gratefulness and shukr and thankfulness, Allah says, and if you thank me for the blessings I've given you, what does Allah do in return? Allahu Akbar. La azidannakum. Then I will grant you more. You thank Allah and Allah gives you more. So Allah, my brothers and sisters, make that effort. Take a step towards Allah. No luggage. Don't fear. The Prophet, he says, sallallahu alayhi wa sallam, anyone who gives up anything for Allah, Allah will replace that thing with something far greater. It's not easy. You gotta make it real.
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2: Ach, near man. My bucky just made a noise like a lion clearing its throat. This thing is tired.
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0: Assalamu alaikum wa rahmatullahi wa barakatuh. This is the Weekend Breakfast program on Radio Islam International. My name is Ibrahim Daya, and together with Maulana Muhammad Kana, we will be keeping you company up until 9 a.m. this morning. Cold Saturday morning. It's absolutely freezing outside. I think the temperature is about 2 degrees. At least that's what it showed on my dashboard coming to work this morning. So it's really, really cold. If you have any intention of going outside this morning, rather jump back into bed. But yeah, if you have to go outside, dress warmly. Take your gloves, your warm hat, whatever it is that you need to keep yourself warm this morning. It is, we are experiencing a cold front here in Johannesburg, the worst of it, or the coldest of it, this morning. By tomorrow, it will start warming up just a bit, not too much, but it won't be as cold as it is this morning, hopefully, inshallah. I actually seen people jogging on my way to work this morning. You have to admire the dedication to that. I was like, what? This time of the morning, it's so cold. Where do you find the energy, or where do you find that inspiration to get out and start jogging? Many people would only leave their houses or their homes this morning if they have to. So yeah, you gotta admire the dedication there, and doing something optional, voluntarily, and getting out of your house, getting out of your home, and going jogging. It's Saturday morning. It's the weekend breakfast program, and Maulana Muhammad Kara and I will keep you company till about 9 a.m. This morning. It's the 19th of Dhul. On the 19th of Dhul Hijjah, this month coming towards an end as well, the year coming towards an end. It's the time for reflection. Have we been a better believer this year? Also, we should set some intentions. Every new day, every week, every year, intentions of being a better Muslim, being better, coming closer to Allah subhanahu wa ta'ala. You can interact with us. You can share with us your thoughts on 072-786-1548. That's the WhatsApp number here in studio. We'll be discussing hadith of the Prophet sallallahu alaihi wasallam and stories from the pious predecessors. Between 7 and 7:30, Mufti Muhammad Kitrada will join us for lessons in the language of the wild. After 7:30, it's the fishing program. We'll be talking about ice fishing, perhaps, this morning. After 8, it's the travel segment. And then 8:30, Muhammad Salaji will join us on the DIY program. And I'm sure he will have to advise Maulana Muhammad Kara what temperature to set the aircon on, or the heater on, here in studio. See, hasn't yet on it this morning, but my friend Maulana Muhammad Kara, I am warning you, if you drop that temperature today on that thermometer, beware. Joining us in studio is Maulana Muhammad Kara. Assalamu alaikum wa rahmatullahi wa barakatuh.
1: Maulana wa alaikum wa salam wa rahmatullahi wa barakatuh to you and our Radio Islam listeners too. Warnings this morning, and there goes the heat temperature on the aircon again. Anyway, we're going to have to make sabr. We're going to have to continue. Allah make it easy.
0: You can take off your kurta. You can do what you want. I'm not dropping the temperature today.
1: All right, dear listeners. Like Maulana said, we're going to be together, inshallah, Aziz, till approximately 9 o'clock this morning. Please do interact with us. The WhatsApp number is 072-786-1548. This morning, inshallah, for the wildlife in the outdoor program, something very interesting. Like Maulana said, we're talking to Mufti Muhammad Kitrada, and we're going to be talking, inshallah, the lines are open. You can interact with us. We're going to be talking a little about the large-leaved rock fig and amazing creation of Almighty Allah subhanahu wa ta'ala. Why is this such a remarkable tree as well? It's so fascinating how it, in a way, it grows, etc. And the adaptations and spiritual lessons that we as Muslims can take from this tree as well. So we're talking about this large-leaved rock fig, inshallah, Aziz, at approximately 10 past 7. That's for the wildlife in the outdoor program. And then from 7:35 to 8 o'clock, we have the fishing program. We're going to be talking a little about the Reed Flay Dam. We're talking to Dan. We're talking about the Reed Flay Dam that is near Pretoria, and many call it a happy place there, and you know, some beautiful fishing out there, and it's close to Lanesia. It's a wonderful to Joburg. It's a wonderful place. They call it the hidden gem, and the dam can be very rewarding if you know what to do out there. So we're going to be talking about the different types of fishing. There's bass there, and you know, bass fishing out at the dam can be mind-blowing one day and dead the next. Also, we're going to be talking a little about the other dams, you know, Bronco Spread Dam, the latest in fishing. I'm going to be talking all about the different types of bait and the lures. And after 8 o'clock, we have the travel program, inshallah, Islamiyat Information. And from 8:30 to 9 o'clock, we have the DIY program. So all of this and much, much more, inshallah, on Radio Islam International. Please do interact with us, inshallah. And we'd like to hear from you. It's 29 past 6. Don't go away.

Our hadith discussion for this morning, narrated by Abu Rafi', the freed slave of the Prophet sallallahu alaihi wasallam, and he says that Nabi sallallahu alaihi wasallam said, "Man ghassala maytan fakatama alayhi ghafara Allahu lahu 40 marra." The one who performs ghusl for a deceased person, and conceals whatever he sees, Allah will forgive him 40 times. They conceal whatever they see as they're performing that ghusl, Allah will forgive him 40 times. This hadith teaches us that the one who performs ghusl for the deceased should refrain from exposing any fault which he notices on the body. It's for this reason that the scholars also mentioned that it is makruh for any person, even close family members, besides those who are appointed to perform ghusl, to be present when the deceased is being bathed. If one notices any good sign of the deceased body, then he should mention it to others so that they may appreciate the goodness of the deceased person. And performing ghusl for a deceased person, this has numerous benefits, the greatest of which is that, of course, one is reminded of one's own death, that by performing

0: receive a call, you have to go out to help and assist with the ghusl, to help and assist with the burial. And I've seen people that have dedicated their lives to it, subhanAllah, and may Allah subhanahu wa ta'ala reward them. May Allah subhanahu wa ta'ala reward them abundantly. And really, we should also make some sort of intention that during the week or weekends, whenever it is, perhaps if you can't dedicate all of your time and be ready all the time, then dedicate a certain day or a certain portion of the week and say that on this day I'll free myself. If there is any help that is needed, if there's any assistance that is needed, then I will be there. I will be there. Get in contact with your local burial society and ask, find out classes that are offered on how to do the ghusl, how to do the kafan and so on. Attend those classes and then try and help and assist others as well. It's this great reward, and of course it will serve as a reminder of our own final destination.
1: Maulana, jazakallah for that, and many ahadith in this matter regarding concealing the faults of somebody. Maulana, even in our lives, inshallah, not just ghusl, you know, we have to, inshallah, conceal and hide the faults of one another, do it for the pleasure of Allah subhanahu wa ta'ala. I recall a hadith of our beloved sallallahu alayhi wa sallam, one of the Sihah Sita kitabs. One sahabi says, one Nabiya Kareem sallallahu alayhi wa sallam came to the masjid for sa'il al-mimbar. He got onto the mimbar. He praised Almighty Allah subhanahu wa ta'ala. And Nabiya Kareem sallallahu alayhi wa sallam, they after mentioned to the Sahaba that Allah tabaraka wa ta'ala is forbearing, Allah is modest, Allah is halimun, Allah is concealing, sitirun, Allah loves modesty and concealment as well. 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When any one of you perform ghusl, let him conceal himself. Hadith in, I think, in Sahih Sharif as well. So regarding this, we find that, you know, let's conceal people's gunas and sins while they're alive, when they pass away as well. Look at the, see how Almighty Allah subhanahu wa ta'ala has concealed our gunas and sins. You know, we find that in today's world, people often share their sins on social media, which destroys this protection. If somebody commits a sin, we got to conceal it, we got to repent, we got to seek the forgiveness of Almighty Allah subhanahu wa ta'ala without anybody. There is a hadith as well that every member, Nabiya Kareem sallallahu alayhi wa sallam, says, of my ummah will be forgiven except the open sinners. And amongst the forms of open sinning is when a person does something wrong during the night. Allah hides it, Allah conceals it for him. But when the morning comes, he says, you know what, oh so and so, I did such and such action last night. Even though Allah concealed it for him, he spent the night under the cover of Allah tabaraka wa ta'ala, but he, in the morning, he exposes the covering of Almighty Allah subhanahu wa ta'ala. So let's never challenge Allah tabaraka wa ta'ala by breaking the commandments of Almighty Allah subhanahu wa ta'ala. So regarding this, dear listeners, we find that let's not publicize any person's gunas and sins, whether they're alive or whether they've passed away, like Malana explained the hadith, while giving ghusl. And inshallah, you know, we find that ask the protection of Almighty Allah subhanahu wa ta'ala. And you know, generally, you know, when we expose somebody's sins, this increases sins in the community as well. Allah tabarak wa ta'ala grant us forgiveness and the understanding, inshallah al-aziz. Ameen ya rabbal alameen. But remember the hadith of the beloved sallallahu alayhi wa sallam, من ستر مسلم ستره الله يوم القيامة, that the person we're talking about, the person who covers the faults of somebody else who is living, yes, whoever conceals the faults of his Muslim brother, ستره الله يوم القيامة, Allah Pak will conceal his faults on the day of Qiyamah. Whoever exposes the faults of his Muslim brother, Allah will expose his faults, even by revealing those he committed in the privacy of home, of his home. May Almighty Allah subhanahu wa ta'ala save us all, inshallah. Ameen ya rabbal alameen. All right, you're tuned to Radio Islam International, a short nizam, 6:37 a.m. on this lovely Saturday morning, a short beautiful nizam, thereafter the recitation of Surah Yasin Sharif.

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Rasul and Ali Bai Badat, sponsored by Pristine Motors of the Deer, for all the Gabru, Hassam, Patel, and Ali families, sponsored by Gabru and family, and various anonymous sponsors. May Allah accept these contributions, Kran Baraka, and raise the status of all Marhumin.

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3: Assalamu alaikum wa rahmatullahi wa barakatuh. The day today, the 19th of Dhul-Hijjah 1447, corresponding to the 6th of June 2026. In your local news, a 23-year-old man arrested in connection with the murder of a 19-year-old in Klamulo Sambo in Mossel Bay has been released after the case was struck off the court roll due to insufficient evidence. The man claims Sambo was killed during a mob attack. He was expected to appear in the local magistrate's court on Friday. Police say preliminary investigations indicate that the teenager's death was not linked to the recent unrest in the area.
4: In the Western Cape, five suspects have been arrested in connection with incidents of violence and intimidation. We also commend the detectives for the swift arrest of a suspect in conjunction with the murder of Nhlamulo Sambo. A 23-year-old suspect was arrested yesterday afternoon and remains in police custody. The speed with which the investigators acted demonstrate a commitment to ensuring that perpetrators of violence and crime, as identified, will be brought before the courts of law. We further wish to clarify that based on the information currently at our disposal, the death of Mr. Sambo is not linked to a recent unrest in the area.
3: In other local news, South Africa has received a major boost from ratings agency Fitch, which has upgraded the ground's long-term foreign and local currency credit ratings from BB to BB with a stable outlook. The upgrade, first from Fitch, is nearly 21 years old, reflects improved fiscal management and progress in reducing debt. Fitch says South Africa's debt levels are lower than previously expected. That's the strong tax revenue collection and tighter government spending despite ongoing economic challenges. And on the African continent, Israeli airstrikes hit several areas in southern Lebanon on Friday after the military issued evacuation warnings from 9 villages. According to Lebanon state news agency, 6 people were killed and hundreds of families were forced to flee affected areas near the southern city of Sidon. The attack came a day after Hezbollah rejected a proposed ceasefire agreement and called for full Israeli withdrawal from Lebanon.
5: The cardiac care unit was damaged and we've been restoring it for the past couple of days or week. We will suddenly continue our work because this is our land. This is where our homes, our families and children are.
3: And on the Ummah front, U.S. military aircraft stationed at Tel Aviv's Ben-Gurion Airport have reportedly caused congestion, limiting parking space and affecting flight operations. Israel officials warned the situation could lead to flight disruption and significant financial losses if the aircraft remain in place. Airport authority estimate losses could reach nearly 7 million by end of 2026, with current losses already standing at about $119 million. So on your world news, the U.S. Department of Agriculture has confirmed a second case of the flesh-eating screwworm parasite in Texas. The latest case was detected just days after the first U.S. case in decades was reported. The infected animal was a one-month-old calf found in Zavala County. The case was identified on a ranch about 9 kilometers from where this first infected animal was discovered. Authorities are continuing to monitor the situation closely. The new case has raised concerns about the potential spread of the parasite in the region. And in your finances, now the rand is trading at 16.55 to the dollar, 22.07 to the pound and 19.08 to the euro. Gold is trading at 4,331 per fine ounce, and Brent crude oil is at 93.09 a barrel. And in your Salah times, in Johannesburg, Zohar sets in at 12:11 p.m. and in Durban at 12 p.m. I'm Nina Bambeni with your Radio Islam News at this hour.
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3: Inna lillahi wa inna ilayhi raji'un. The mayor of Muhammad Masoom Patel, husband of Rashida Patel, father of Riyaz, Shanaz and Fahim Patel, will leave from 14 Gerbart Avenue, Florida Glen at 12 p.m. Janaza Salah will be at Bosman Masjid at 13:30 after Zohar Salah, proceeding to the Lanesia Avalon Cemetery. That's the mayor of Muhammad Masoom Patel, husband of Rashida Patel, father of Riyaz, Shanaz, and Fahim Patel, will leave from 14 Gerbart Avenue, Florida Glen. Pick up time 12:45. Janaza Salah will be at the Bosman Masjid at 13:30 after Zohar Salah, proceeding to the Avalon Cemetery.
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1: All right, welcome. Assalamu alaikum wa rahmatullahi wa barakatuh. We continue, inshallah. It's now time for the wildlife, an outdoor program. And from 7:35 to 8 o'clock, we have the fishing program. We welcome Mufti Muhammad Katrada for this segment of the program, inshallah. And we're talking about the large-leaved rock fig. Mufti, assalamu alaikum wa rahmatullahi wa barakatuh to you.
2: Wa alaikum salam wa rahmatullahi wa barakatuh. How are you keeping, Maulana, on this cold morning?
1: Alhamdulillah. Your side, Mufti, everything your side, all okay?
2: Alhamdulillah, no complaints on this side. My Ibrahim Sahib, you good as well?
3: Mufti, just you mentioned cold morning. I also believe it's a cold morning. Maulana Muhammad Kara is here in studio with his sleeves rolled up, jacket off, topi off. He lives in another world.
2: I think my car is not feeling too cold today because he got a new jacket recently. Maybe that's why.
3: Yeah, okay. You see the jacket. He doesn't want to take it off. It's actually, you're right. It's the first time I've seen him take off the jacket.
1: Yeah. Mufti, I look nice in the jacket.
2: Absolutely stunning, man.
3: Last year also, he got a new jacket. He wore it till October.
1: Yeah, so a few people told me I look nice in this jacket, so Mufti, I'm going to wait the whole year.
3: What happened to the jacket, your brother? He charged you for it.
1: Yeah, no, he hasn't charged me for it. Mick Dwight hasn't charged me for it.
3: I'm going to tell him, brother, to charge you for it.
1: All right, 40 minutes past 7 o'clock. Lovely morning, it is today. Alhamdulillah, like we said, we're going to be talking about the rock fig tree. Mufti, for listeners who may never have seen one before, what is the large-leaved rock fig, and why is it such a remarkable tree, Mufti?
2: Well, you know, firstly, let's start off with the reason why we're talking about a large leaf rock fig this morning. Often when we go to wilderness areas and we visit these nature reserves, then our focus goes on to animals and our focus goes on to the larger mammals, etc. And we often overlook these smaller, remarkable signs of Allah subhanahu wa ta'ala. And that is one of the inspirations that it made me shift towards choosing something of this nature. And that's why it's a very valid question that you asked, Mona. Majority of our listeners would not even know what it is or what it looks like. So the large-leaved rock fig is a small to medium-sized fig tree. It's associated with your rocky outcrops, cliffs, koppies, and gorge areas. How do we recognize it, or what does it look like for somebody who's never seen it before? It's got a very large broad leaf, as the name itself depicts. The bark of the tree is smooth, whitish in color, and its roots spread dramatically over rock areas. So what makes it really remarkable and what really makes it stand out is the way it appears to grow when no other trees should grow. When no tree should grow, this tree finds itself growing. And, you know, it's one of those trees that immediately just tells you a story of survival, a story of really, you know, pushing through harsh conditions. So this is why I would say that it's such a remarkable tree. And also, when you understand trees and botany as a whole, then you understand that because it's part of the fig family, figs play a significant ecological role within the bush because their fruit that they bear supports birds, mammals, insects, and many other forms of life. So this tree really is remarkable from the way it looks, where it grows, and even what it produces, Marana.
3: You mentioned that one of the most fascinating things about this tree is where it grows. How does it happen?
2: Now this is the true, real, you know, phenomena of this tree. So if we think about where it starts, right? So in the bush, let's come to our garden first. So in your garden, if you want to grow a tree, you pop into the builders that's around the corner, you buy a packet of seeds, you dig a hole, you plant it, you water it, and, you know, you make dua that Allah subhanahu wa ta'ala gives that seed the ability to grow and sprout. But out in the bush, there's nobody planting trees, there's nobody digging holes, so things happen in a natural way. Now, if you look at it, what spreads seeds across the bush to be able to give different trees the ability to spread. So it's birds, monkeys, baboons, and all your other animals that eat fruit, right? So what would they do is they would eat, consume a fig, and then they will later deposit the seeds in their dropping somewhere else. But now, because it's a large-leafed rock fig, these trees only grow on rocks. So majority of the time, what would spread these seeds would be baboons, monkeys, and birds. Your mammals, not so much, but rather these three animals. So you can just picture it. There's a bird sitting up, perched in a tree, dropping falls, and it lands in the middle of a rock. And one may think to themselves, okay, whatever seeds are in that dropping has no chance of survival, because the first thing they teach you in school is that for anything to grow, it needs sand. But Allah subhanahu wa ta'ala says that we don't work by the textbook. Allah subhanahu wa ta'ala works on his own mannerisms. So that seed then lands in a small crack on a rock or on a cliff edge or a tiny rock, wherever it is. And what happens is when some rain comes and the conditions are right, the seed begins to germinate. And that young plant then begins sending roots into the cracks of the rock, over the rock at times. And those roots reach deeper parts of the rock for moisture, right? That some people have mentioned in books, like for example, if you look at the SANBI, they note that the roots of the rock of this specific species has in certain places reached the depths of up to 60 meters, Morana, 60 meters, right? Sure. And that is from up on a rock face, going down the rock face into the soil, digging down into underground water sources. Hmm. Now, that's why some people even call it a rock splitting fig, because it often splits rocks and goes down searching for what it requires in order for it to be able to remain growing. And the roots then thicken inside the cracks, and they place pressure on that rock. And over years and decades, the tree grows stronger than the rock, and the root expands. And what was a tiny seed becomes a powerful tree, gripping and holding onto the rock. Hmm. So the seed sees a crack in the rock, but Allah subhanahu wa ta'ala has already prepared a path to water beneath it for that plant. Subhanallah.
1: Hey, subhanallah. Amazing, Mufti. You know, every plant, subhanallah, everything. Let's look into nature, get closer to Allah tabaraka wa ta'ala. Now, what adaptations allow, Mufti, a large-leaved rock fig to survive, you know, droughts, heat, and the harsh African conditions?
2: So, Morana, when you look at it, right, like we mentioned, firstly, was the root system. But also, if you look at when the seed germinates, so because it falls on rock surfaces and it takes rock surfaces to grow, what happens is, generally, during the day, these rock surfaces heat up extremely quickly with the sun, you know, like how the temperatures are in the Kruger and the Eastern Transvaal, etc. So those rock surfaces begin to heat up. And then in the night, with the cold temperature that comes, or the colder temperatures in the day that comes, we find that there's an aspect of condensation that takes place, and moisture begins to gather on that rock. So that's one of the easiest way that it's able to survive and able to germinate itself. It takes advantage of the place and the location where it is. Then obviously, like we mentioned, because of its extremely complicated root system, it's able to travel so far and search for moisture. This allows it to grow. But what's another thing that allows it to grow, subhanAllah, is the fact that this plant grows on a rock. Right? Now, if you look at another plant that's growing next to a river system or growing in an open field, it has no real protection when there's something like fire. When there's a herd of elephants walking through and grazing, there's no protection, because a young tree that's growing in an open grassland may be burnt by a fire that's pushed through, maybe eaten by a kuru that's hungry, whatever it is. But now that it's growing on a cliff face or on a boulder, it has protection, because why? Now the fire can't reach it because rocks are not flammable, right? Now the elephants can't reach it because it's so high up on a rock cliff, it's not able to be eaten by these by an elephant or by a kudu, whatever it may be. So the fact that it grows on rocks gives it an edge over other animals, or other plants rather, so that it's able to survive longer. And fourthly, it's adapted to hot, dry, rocky habitats. So the large leathery leaves that it has and the strong structure helps it cope with very difficult conditions. So it may not always look like a lush riverine fig tree, like your sycamore fig tree, but really it can survive where very few trees can actually survive.
1: Okay.
3: What spiritual lessons can a Muslim take from this tree?
2: Well, I'm gonna highlight two specific lessons that we can take from this three. And the first lesson that we can really take is that of determination and that of defying the odds, even though when outwardly circumstances are against you.
1: Yeah.
2: And that's exactly what Islam has taught us, that you may be put in a very peculiar, difficult situation. And if we make the parable between the rock fig, you may be placed on a rock with no moisture and no sand.
1: Yeah.
2: And you are told, grow. And you may think to yourself, there's no way I can grow. But that's when you realize Allah subhanahu wa ta'ala is great and I can grow even if I don't have anything in my favor. Because the reality is, it's not what I have that makes me grow. It's not what I have that makes me successful. It's what Allah subhanahu wa ta'ala has destined for me. What Allah subhanahu wa ta'ala has written for me that will allow me to be successful in this world. So that's definitely, I think, the first and the most major lesson that we can take from this is that don't ever think that your circumstances that you have been placed in is a hindrance to your ability to become successful both in this world and the akhirah. Because the reality is that irrespective of where you find yourself, what Allah subhanahu wa ta'ala has written for you is the true reality of what your success will be. I think that's the first thing that we should really take from it. And hardship should not make the believer bitter, because hardship should make a person feel rooted, useful, and generous, because that was Allah subhanahu wa ta'ala scripted for you. And that's exactly what the rock fig does, right? That's lesson one, Murana. Lesson two that I think we can take is, you know, when you may look at this rock fig, you may think to yourself, yo, this thing is in such a peculiar place. It must be such an unhappy tree. It must be so useless. It must be having nothing to it, etc. Because why? It outwardly shows that it serves no benefit.
1: Yeah.
2: It outwardly shows that it serves no benefit. And it looks like it has so little. Because when you compare the large leaf rock fig to something like a sycamore fig is this marvelously beautiful fig tree that you find in a river system that's iconic to the African riverine system, that's iconic to the Sabi River. It's where your leopards are sleeping in. It's just beautiful. You know, it stands out above the rest. But when you look at this, it doesn't give you that same perception or feel like, wow, this is greatness, this is amazing. But sometimes when you look at things that are lesser than you or things that outwardly appear lesser, it makes you appreciate what you actually have. So there's a hadith of Rasulullah sallallahu alayhi wa sallam that goes as such. انظر إلى من هو أسفل منكم ولا تنظر إلى من هو أعلى منكم فهو أجدر ألا تزدر نعمة الله عليكم. That when it comes to your life, don't ever look at those who are above you and better than you. Always look at those who are below you. For when you look at those who are below you, you will appreciate your own bounties, and that will be safer for you in terms of appreciating and not belittling the favors that Allah subhanahu wa ta'ala has placed on you. So I think those are the two lessons this morning that we can derive from this large leaf rock fig, inshallah.
1: Inshallah. Jazakallah. These trees, Mufti, are great teachers, gives one quite a bit of inspiration. Now, talking about the fruit, are the fruit edible? How do they look? And are they lekker?
2: Manana, the true reality of these fruit is, in essence, yes, they are edible. But to be honest, it's not something that is generally consumed by us as humans. We as humans often associate figs with a large, juicy, fleshy, fruit that's maybe the size of a golf ball or sometimes bigger. And then we put it on our cheese board and we eat it and it's really tasty and amazing. But remember, those are genetically modified majority of the time. They are figs that have been grown specifically for human consumption, etc. It's not the same figs that we find out in the Kruger, because often when we have guests with us on safari and we stop and we say, there's a large leaf rock fig or there's a sycamore fig or whatever it is, and then they look at it and they say, no, I don't think you know what you're saying, because that doesn't look like a fig. And the reality is, these fruit don't look like figs.
1: Oh.
2: They are quite small in size. They look like a small marble, essentially. I would say not bigger than a 3 centimeter diameter, or even sometimes 2 centimeter diameter. So they're small, rounded fruits. They may be, they appear like sort of in bunches almost. So you can almost picture like how grapes grow, but not in such a formation. They just grow on the stem itself in small groups like that. And they start off green, and they then morph into a slight pale or creamish color with slight spots on it. And eventually, when they are ripe, they turn a reddish color, right?
1: Oh.
2: So an interesting point to know is that we call it a fig fruit, right?
1: Yeah.
2: Is that what we call the fig fruit? It's not a normal fruit in the simple sense. It's actually a specialized structure containing many tiny flowers inside of it. So it's not actually a fruit. It's that fruit that we so used to, or the fig tree that we see out in the bush. It's actually a covering that has a specialized structure of many tiny flowers inside of it, right? And then obviously, I think we've spoken about it previously, the significant relationship that there is between the tiny fig wasp and the way that it allows these fruit to pollinate, essentially. So if we look at it, is that this fig wasp goes into the fig and it stays there. And then because it becomes so big, it goes in there when it's quite small. When it goes in, it starts to grow, obviously, and it's unable to then exit from the fruit. So what happens is the male insect, which is much smaller than the female, is able to enter and exit from the fruit. So it enters, it reproduces with the female, and then exits. Now, when it exits, it's taking the pollen from those flowers within the fig, going to another fig, going into that one, then reproducing with another female. When it's doing that process, essentially it pollinates the fruit for us. So the way that fruit, or fig fruit rather, in the bush pollinate is through a wasp. And yeah, and when we grow fruit, you know, for in a farming perspective, that natural phenomenon doesn't take place. So if you're eating a wild fruit, like Morana Kara is asking, then there's a very high potential there's a wasp in there that you may be eating as well. But it's very tiny, very minute, and you probably won't even know.
1: Oh.
2: But that's the reality of it. So yeah, fruit is edible. It's small in size. And really, the more people that the benefit that it offers is more to your monkeys, your birds, and your insects that will eat of it, but not so much to humans, because really the flavor and the taste can vary a lot from fruit to fruit, and it's not the most tastiest thing to try.
1: Okay. Mufti, is it true that they found quite a bit in the Madikwe area?
2: See, there has been quite a significant amount of them found in the Madikwe area. There has been reports of them across Southern Africa. So if we just break it down in terms of country,
1: yeah,
2: I would say South Africa, Botswana, Zimbabwe, Namibia, Mozambique, Zambia. And then if you want to go more specific into South Africa for our listeners that are majority probably South African, then your Kruger National Park, an amazing place to go and find these large leaf rock figs, the Blyde River Canyon as well, the Soutpansberg Mountains, that's another place,
1: yeah,
2: the Waterberg Mountains, Magaliesberg Mountains, and certain rocky sections within the Drakensberg as well that is more hot. So not your general Drakensberg where people think Harry Smith, that area. We're talking of the Drakensberg mountain range that runs all the way up towards Hoedspruit. You know, in those more hotter climate areas, then yes, you will find these large leaf rock figs as well.
1: Lovely. But if they're talking about edibles and fruit out in the bush, you've heard of clappers?
2: Yes, I have, Mana.
1: You've tasted it, Mufti?
2: I have, Morana.
1: It's nice, eh?
2: It is, definitely. I don't know if my Ibrahim Dayan knows what's a clapper, but Morana.
3: You get a lot of that in the Groot Mariko.
1: In the Groot Mariko area, is it?
3: Mm.
1: So, Morana, next time you go to your hometown, please bring some.
3: Yeah, I'll bring some. not for you, but I will bring some.
1: It's very, very nice. Clappers, dear. I had two last year. Hunting out in that area, Mufti, somebody gave me, one of the trackers gave me clappers, and I just sat there in the bush and I enjoyed it. It was tops.
2: But you know, Morana, one of the real, really tasty stuff that I find, or the delicacies that I find of the bush is,
1: yeah,
2: when you walk in the bush in the January period, or when you walk in the bush just February, sort of just after the summer and the rains have just subsided, and you start getting those marula fruit, and then you really taste what is a true, wow, that's amazing, man. In all honesty, I don't think there's a better fruit out there. Inshallah, the next time I'm there in the after summer, I'll bring some for yourself and my brand.
1: Please bring some marula fruit, eh, Mufti? I'm going to wait for it.
2: Inshallah.
1: So we can only expect this next year, February, after Ramadan.
2: So it'll be after the summer, inshallah. Gee, we can have it for iftar, inshallah.
1: Okay, inshallah, we'll have it on Eid Day.
2: Inshallah.
1: Mufti, jazakallah. Have a lovely weekend. Inshallah, we talk soon. Next week, inshallah.
2: I mean, inshallah. Inshallah. Next week, inshallah, we'll talk on the Saturday. And then on the Sunday, I will be in the bush. I'll be walking, for the listeners that know the Kruger National Park, inshallah, I'll be walking from Lower Sabi to Maralan, about 110 kilometers as well, inshallah. So request special du'as for that, but we'll talk about it next week, inshallah.
1: Lower Sabi to Maralan, 100 kilos.
2: Inshallah.
1: Are you feeling happy, my friend?
2: Excited, man. I'm very excited.
1: 110 kilos walking in the bush.
2: Inshallah. I think it's...
1: This guy is bored with his life.
2: I still hold that statement close to me that it's safer to walk 110 kilos in the bush than to walk 1 kilometer in Fordsburg.
1: Mufti, jazakallah so much. We talk next week about your trip, inshallah.
2: Jazakallah.
1: Assalamu alaikum wa rahmatullahi wa barakatuh.

0: are tall and beautiful with almost the evergreen leaves. And somebody says that, they are used by the Shona men, the street, to help with heart problems. What they normally do is the fruit is dried in the sun. The woman then grinds them to powder, which is eaten. It's believed that you get healed instantly. This is a very interesting message as well. And they have many other uses as well. One of which has been used of old by the ancestors, they say, to act as a fire starter. And somebody says that the rock figs, large leaves, are also used for baking buns. Yes, subhanAllah. And one important lesson, like Mufti was explaining, amongst many is, it gives you great inspiration that they teach that no matter how hard the situation seems to be, in the end, inshallah, there is always happiness. Only if you find heart through all the obstacles. He was talking about, you know, how the seed drops in rock upon rock. It grows 50 meters down and a beautiful tree comes out. SubhanAllah, in spite of all this, it seems hopeless. It seems, you know, so difficult, impossible. But in the end, inshallah, a beautiful tree comes out. Very, very inspiring as well. 25 minutes to 8 o'clock. When we come back, we're talking fishing.
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1: All right, welcome. Assalamu alaikum warahmatullahi wabarakatuh. You're tuned to Islam International, and it's now time for the fishing program. We're talking about Ridley Dam. We're talking about, Bronchospray Dam and general fishing. Yeah, somebody sends a WhatsApp before the program. Bass fishing at Ridley Dam can be mind-blowing one day and dead the next. We'll hear from Devon. Devon, good morning to you. Thank you so much for your time, sir.
2: Morning, guys. And morning to everybody listening.
1: Thank you.
2: Glad to be back this morning.
1: Thank you so much for your time.
2: Yeah.
1: What's been happening in the last few weeks? Maybe you can give us a report, Devon, regarding bass fishing, carp fishing. What's been the latest?
2: The last few weeks have been hectic. So the guys watching social media these last few days would have been seeing a lot of big fish coming out at theoretical piece at different venues around. So there's a lot of fish coming out now. I think it's because the cold front that stepped in now has made it excellent for fishing. In the last few weeks, we've also been setting and getting ready for the big fish challenge at Rueda Kopis, which is also a thing to watch out for, because there's going to be a lot of guys catching a lot of big fish.
1: Okay. When we say fish, we're talking about carp or bass, Devon?
2: At Rueda Kopis, let's start with Rueda Kopis. At Rueda Kopis, big carp, definitely. Last weekend, I saw some big bass come out also, but the people did say it was a struggle catching them with the cold stepping in now. So the bass fishing will definitely be getting slower.
3: Mm.
2: But the bigger carp.
3: How do you target those bigger bass in the winter months?
2: The bigger bass I would target in the winter months on rocky outcrops in the deeper water by either fishing drop shot rigs, small finesse rigs that you can fish slowly to get the fish to bite the lures.
1: Okay.
2: So that's definitely. So you've got to slow down your approach in winters.
1: Devon, will I be correct in saying, for those who don't know much about bass fishing, that a simple worm or a fluke with a mojo rig, this is basically one of the best all-round fishing techniques for bass throughout the year?
2: I would say definitely. Because you can fish it either slowly, you can fish it fast, you can fish it in the summer, winter, it doesn't matter. It's an all-round setup for catching bass. And it's a way to fish different, like grass beds, rocky outcrops, open water. So it all depends on how you adjust your fishing situation with your mojo rig.
1: Okay, lovely. The WhatsApp number for any questions for Devon is 072-786-1548. Devon, a question coming through. Are there any hippos and crocs at Rueda Kopis Dam as well as Restavinter?
2: Yes, there are. At Restavinter, there's a lot of crocs and there are some really big hippo there. But at Rueda Kopis, there's also crocs and hippos.
1: Oh.
2: So it's something you got to watch out for.
1: Are they not friendly hippos?
2: No, definitely not. So hippos are one of our most dangerous animals. Definitely.
1: Yeah,
2: so either in water or out the water, they're dangerous.
1: Yeah,
2: so
1: you got to watch them.
2: Stay clear from them.
1: Okay, lovely, Devon. Thanks for that. Talking about Rueda Kopis, Devon, can you fish from the bank or do you need a boat?
2: You can fish from the bank. I've had a lot of success catching bass from the bank, really, really big bass. So that's definitely a place I would recommend you can fish from the bank. Even the guys at the Restavinter fish from the bank. But you just got to be wary of the crocs and the hippos. So that's the one thing. So if you're on a boat or on the side, you got to watch for them. So just be careful.
1: Yeah.
2: But at both venues, we've had really good success from bank passing and from the boat.
1: Okay. Rueda Kopis Dam as well as Restavinter, what are the best areas to target once you enter the dam?
2: At Rueda Kopis, I would say, for me, my best area is usually when I enter Emanzini. There's on your right-hand side, when you pass the bay, there's some trees there where you catch some nice bass and a rocky outcrop on the way to there. At Restavinter, I would say the salad bowl is one of my favorites.
1: Okay.
2: And the hump.
1: Yeah, yeah. Yeah, the salad bowl is one of the best areas to target beautiful fish. Yeah. Nice name, salad bowl.
2: Salad bowl. It's all over the grass there.
1: Yeah, yeah. What about night fishing? Is night fishing allowed in these two dams, Risdevinter, Roodekoppies?
2: When you're bank angling, I'd say it's allowed. But then again, I would say be wary of the crocodiles at night, because then you've got another factor to watch in, because it's dark. But both of them allow night fishing. So we fish for carp at night there, and sometimes we fish for the bass during the sessions there.
1: Okay. The other question is, you know, you mentioned quite a bit of fish have come down in the last, have come out in the last few weeks. What sizes are we talking about, Devon?
2: Sure. I've seen a lot of 16s, a lot of 15s. I've seen 19s.
1: Sure.
2: I know at La Serie, Alex Villers has caught a 22.8 kilo miracarp, which is really, really impressive. Well done to Alex for that fish. It's a fish of a lifetime.
1: Yeah. Okay, lovely. All right, thanks for that. Any other questions anybody has for Devon? We're talking about Red Flay. We're talking about Broncos Bay Dam, as well as Roodekoppies Dam. Send us your questions on 072-786-1548. What about admission there? Okay, let's talk a little about Red Flay. Where exactly is Red Flay?
2: Red Flay is situated close to Pretoria. It's just on the outskirts of Pretoria. It's like 45 minutes, let's say 30 to 45 minutes drive from my home. So it's not that far. So you just enter by the gate, the lady will help you there. And at Red Flay, it's always card facility. So they don't work on cash usually. That's just a heads up for the guys heading there.
1: Okay. All right, a question coming through. Maybe you can answer and help the listener. That Red Flay has a reputation of being a difficult venue where anglers can blank several sessions before finding success. And it further says that many experienced anglers describe it as one of Gauteng's toughest but most rewarding carp waters, Devon.
2: That's true. Red Flay is a really rewarding venue. Like I say, there's a lot of snags there. It's really, really rocky. And this last few times I've been there, I've had some grass issues. So that's really a difficult venue. You have to adjust to the situations there, because there's a lot of reeds. The spots are limited. So when you get there, you got to make sure you find your fish and fish for your fish. That's
1: okay, the lovely. Big thing there. What about entrance fees and accommodation?
2: Entrance fees, I'm not really sure. I can't help you with that. But I do know that they're well affordable. They're not that expensive.
1: Okay, lovely. What about the bait? Let's talk a little about carp and what works best for both carp and bass at Red Flay Dam.
2: At Red Flay, I would say a beaver-styled bait, fished slowly. And for carp, I would definitely say essential angling, pineapple pop-ups is one of the killers there, doing definitely good on Red Flay.
1: Okay. What about the fishing times at Red Flay Dam? Any idea? Is it throughout the day and night, or are there specified hours to fish?
2: No, I would say for me, I fish them. I've had most of my success early mornings, let's say from 3 o'clock in the morning to 6 o'clock in the morning. I've had some really good fish. But I've also seen other anglers banking a lot of fish during the day.
1: Okay, all right. And what about the bass? Some good sizes bass out in Red Flay?
2: Red Flay's got some big, big bass. I've seen some big bass come out of there. But the last year, I haven't really seen some bass coming out of Red Flay. The last year, it's been difficult. Really, it's been difficult. But if you hook up into a bass there, it's definitely something memorable.
1: Devon, will I be correct in saying that fishing at Red Flay Dam is more of a challenge water rather than a numbers water? You're going to get some beautiful fish rather than numbers.
2: That's true. Because Red Flay holds some really big fish, because it's a catch and release venue. There's no keep nets allowed. So all the fish that people catch, it's got to be released. So the fish are getting clever there also. But if you hook into a carp there, it's definitely something. It's nice fish there.
3: And the carp fishing, the carp fishing during this winter period, especially this weekend, where temperatures are pretty low. What would you advise those that are ready to bear the cold and be out on the water?
2: I would advise firstly keep warm, find the fish. If you find the fish, you'll definitely be setting yourself up for success.
1: Okay.
2: So if you see fish, I would say any fish boshing, jumping out, showing themselves, fish towards those fish, because that's better than casting into the unknown.
1: Yeah. All right, let's turn a little away. Let's go to Bronkhorstspruit Dam. Where's Bronkhorstspruit Dam and what's the latest on the dam? Devon?
2: Bronkhorstspruit Dam is about an hour's drive from Pretoria.
1: Yeah.
2: Towards Middelburg side. So that dam, also really, really affordable dam. That dam, I'd definitely advise guys for bass fishing. There's a lot of bass in the dam, a lot of carp. There's no crocs and no hippos. So bank angling is definitely advised there. You'll definitely catch fish.
1: Okay.
2: Carp angling there. I don't know how's the hyacinth problem at the moment, but I don't think it should be a problem. But the carp should also be on the bite.
1: Mm. What fish species can one normally catch at Bronkhorstspruit Dam?
2: So at Bronkhorstspruit Dam, the targeted species are usually the carp, the kerper, the bass, and the bulbul.
1: Okay. Nice tilapia and kerper out in Bronkhorstspruit Dam, Devon?
2: Yes, there are some, but they're not a lot.
1: Okay.
2: They're not a lot.
1: One of the most common complaints we hear normally about bronchis is that you get quite a bit of smaller carp and fewer trophy fish.
2: Yes. I would say, like if you want to target bigger fish, you have to look at the dams which are producing your bigger fish if you want to target bigger fish. Because targeting bigger fish, you are setting yourself up with bigger baits. You're cutting out the smaller fish you're targeting. So you're going to have less bites and less fish, but much bigger fish.
1: Okay.
2: So if you want to catch a lot of fish, I would say those dams like Fall Dam and Bronkhorstspruit Dam, where you can target amount of fish, but not quality fish.
1: Okay. Final question, Devon, from a listener. They say that, why am I losing fish in Bronkhorstspruit Dam? Well, is it a very common bronchis question, Devon?
2: Not really. It depends. If they're losing fish in open water, they're losing fish in grass. It depends on the situation. Is it due to snags or it can be due to multiple things?
1: Yeah.
2: I can't really answer there. But it's not really, I don't really lose fish there. I've lost few fish, but it's not something that happens a lot.
1: Okay. All right. Devon, thanks so much for the information, sir. And any plans for the weekend?
2: Yes, we're packing for the big fish session. So we're getting everything ready. We will be loading up a lot of videos on social media also.
1: All right.
2: Okay. Guys can keep a lookout for that.
1: Thank you so much. Devon, you have a lovely weekend, sir. Lovely talking to you. And
2: you
1: all the best of luck. Thanks.
2: Thank you very much. Enjoy your day.
1: You too, sir. Bye-bye.
2: Bye-bye.
1: Yeah, talking about, three dams. And yeah, one is Reed Flay Dam. We're talking about Reed Flay Dam. Another question coming through. Are there big carp in Reed Flay? Yes. Like Devon telling us that Reed Flay has produced numerous specimen carp over 20 kilos. And has long been a venue, known venue, capable of producing personal bass fish. And some beautiful bass out there as well. Question, is Reed Flay worth fishing? And I think the most common community answer there is it's difficult sometimes, according to fishermen, sometimes frustrating, but capable of producing exceptional good fish as well. It's 4 minutes to 8 o'clock. Stay tuned.
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1: Assalamu alaikum wa rahmatullahi wa barakatuh. The date today is the 19th of Dhul Hijjah 1447, corresponding to the 6th of June 2026. In your local news, Gift of the Givers is urging municipalities to relocate residents living in high-risk areas to safe communities to reduce the impact of future natural disasters. The organization has been assisting flood victims in Gqeberha, where severe weather caused significant damage. Founder Imtiaz Suleiman said disasters cannot be prevented, while vulnerable communities should be given safe alternatives. Displaced residents are expected to return home soon.
2: You can't stop the disaster from recurring. Nobody can control the weather patterns. It's going to happen again. That's a given. And over the years, from the time of the tsunami, from 2004 up to today, the weather patterns are bad. The floods or the weather patterns, you know, the raining has been much severe and more intense and more common and more frequent. So that's going to happen. But at a time like that, you can say, okay, let's give the people an alternative. You can't say, don't stay in the low-lying area, but where am I going to stay?
1: The local news that the Pretoria High Court has issued a warrant for the arrest of media personality and cultural activist Ngizwe Mkhunu after finding him guilty of contempt of court. The court ordered that Mkhunu be detained for 10 days. The ruling stems from a civil defamation case brought by Julius Malema over remarks allegedly made by Mkhunu outside the union buildings in April that later went viral on social media. On the African continent, state-affiliated militants killed three soldiers during an attack on a military base in northeastern Nigeria, according to security sources. The raid marks the group's first reported attack on a military base since the killing of senior IS commander Abu Bilal al-Muniki by U.S. and Nigerian forces last month. Northeastern Nigeria has faced a long-running insurgency since 2009, led by Boko Haram and its rival factions, ISWAP.
3: U.S. and Nigerian forces last month killed Abu Bilal al-Muniki, an Islamic State second-in-command, described as the most active terrorist in the world at a remote village in the northeast of Africa's most populous country. Nigeria's northeast has been gripped by an insurgency since 2009.
1: And in your Umu News, support for the Block and Bombs Act, which seeks to limit U.S. weapons transfers to Israel, has grown significantly in Congress. The bill, introduced by Delia Ramirez in 2025 with 21 supporters, now has 73 co-sponsors. Supporters say the increase reflects a notable shift in attitude towards U.S. support for Israel. And finally, Indonesia's central bank governor and finance minister have agreed to make Indonesia assets more attractive to investors in an effort to boost foreign portfolio inflows and support the rupiah. The move comes after the rupiah fell to record lows in recent weeks. Central bank governor Peri Warjio said authorities plan to increase the attractiveness of investment yields to encourage capital inflows. However, Warjio did not provide specific details on how the plan will be implemented. And in your finances, now the rand is trading at 16.55 to the dollar, 22.07 to the pound, and 19.08 to the euro. Gold is trading at 4,331 per fine ounce, and Brent crude oil is at 93.09 a barrel. In your Salah times, in Johannesburg, Zohar sets in at 12:11 p.m. and in Durban at 12 p.m. I'm Nina Bambini with your Radio Islam News at this hour.
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1: Inna lillahi wa inna ilayhi raji'un. The mayor of Muhammad Masoom Patel, husband of Rashida Patel, father of Riyaz, Shinaz and Fahim Patel, will leave from 16 Gobard Avenue, Florida Glen. Pickup time 12:45, Janaza Salah at 13:30 at the Bosmont Masjid, proceeding to the Avalon Cemetery. That's the mayor of Muhammad Masoom Patel, husband of Rashida Patel, father of Riyaz, Shinaz and Fahim Patel, will leave from 14 Gobard Avenue, Florida Glen. Pickup time 12:45, Janaza Salah at 13:30 at the Bosmont Masjid, proceeding to the Lanesia Cemetery.
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0: Weekend Breakfast with Maulana Muhammad Kara and Maulana Ibrahim Daya.
1: All right, welcome. Assalamu alaikum wa rahmatullahi wa barakatuh. It's now time for the travel program. And with the Hajj season having come to an end and the mid-year holidays looming, many Muslims, alhamdulillah, from all over the world will be making plans to go for Umrah despite the current heat in Saudi, in the kingdom. Today, this morning, we're talking to Hafiz Muhammad on the Umrah experience. Let's welcome him on the program. Hafiz Muhammad, assalamu alaikum wa rahmatullahi wa barakatuh to you.
2: Wa alaikum assalam wa rahmatullahi wa barakatuh. How are you?
1: Alhamdulillah. How are you doing this morning, Hafiz?
2: Alhamdulillah, all good, all good.
1: Alhamdulillah, jazakallah. All praise be to Allah. Hafiz Muhammad, having experienced Umrah recently, which would you say is the better itinerary, Makkah Mukarramah or Medina Munawwara first? And how much time do you ideally need in both places?
2: That's a good question, Maulana. Personally, when I went recently, it was a couple of months ago, we went to Makkah first. However, most people will tell you, and I see why they would say this, to visit Medina first, because after, you know, a long journey, perhaps sometimes 16 hours to even 2 days, you probably want to go somewhere where you can relax a little bit, where you can enjoy the peace of Medina. People always say it's more peaceful, and it is very true. And then after a few days, head into Makkah, put on your ihram, do your umrah, etc. You will find it's just somewhat a bit more comfortable. So I think that's the recommended approach. However, I mean, if your package has you in Makkah first, or, you know, Makkah is seeming like it's more feasible for you, by all means, you know, it was excellent. You have no problems. When you get there, the tiredness just wears away when you go for your Umrah. So it's not a problem at all. And in terms of how much time you need, I mean, ideally, you know, we're all spending the rest of our lives there, inshallah, bismillah. But I mean, truthfully, in Makkah, I would say you need around 3 days, because, you know, the first day will really be your Umrah. And then after that, you need at minimum just a couple of days to do as much as you possibly can. And then Medina, I mean, there isn't really Umrah per se, but I would just say at minimum 2 days. But ideally, if a lot of people, they like to see how they can get one Jummah in both cities. So whether that's, you know, 8 days, 9 days or 10 days, that's a very common middle ground that people choose.
1: Lovely.
3: And what is the best way to maximize your time in both places?
2: I think if I can put it into one word or one phrase, it's a routine, right? So in Makkah, have a routine where, you know, you after Fajr, you wake up, perhaps that's the time where you do tawaf, and then you go for breakfast at your hotel, and then you sleep a bit. Then between Zohar and Asr, you spend as much time as possible in the Haram, and perhaps do another tawaf, and then maybe between Asr and Maghrib, because they leave quite early Asr, you know, you can go maybe get your lunch or go back to the hotel for lunch. And then after Maghrib, between Maghrib and up till after Isha, you spend a bit of time in the Haram again. It's just, you know, writing down what routine works for you with your kids, if you have them, with your parents, if they're with you, etc. But if you just go there and you just, you know, willy-nilly, and, you know, some days after Isha, you're in the Haram, some days you are not, you're in the clock tower, you're not going to have a most enjoyable and, I guess, consistent experience. Bed down a routine before you even get there. Ask people what they do. Same with Medina. Get a routine in place. Know what you're going to do after every Salah, how long you're going to be in the Haram, and make sure you stick to it every time.
1: Okay, lovely. Jazakallah. Hafiz, now for travelers unfamiliar with the Nusuk system, can you please explain how the Rawda visits and the Umrah entrance works?
2: I think for the Umrah visits, you would have noticed in recent years, they limited people who can enter the Mataf to perform their Umrah to people who are wearing ihram, for the men specifically. The women, they can go anytime onto the ground, lowest floor mataf, so it's not really an issue. But now you have to be wearing an ihram for men to be on the ground floor. And you also, you know, they sometimes change the entrance between where the men will be entering for Umrah. So it sometimes switches between two very particular gates, and the ways to get into those gates are very blocked off. So I think you just have to be very careful, and you just have to look out for where the people in Ihram are flowing into. In terms of, you know, after you complete your Umrah, if you want to go for Tawaf, again, a lot of people, you know, they don't know where they really stand on whether you can, as a man, put your ihram on again and go in. Personally, we did do this a few times, because otherwise you will not be able to get onto the ground floor mataf again if you're not in ihram. So you'll have to put on your ihram again and find the umrah entrance. And then in terms of the rawdah visits in Medina, as soon as you have a visa number, you can download the Nusuk app, you can log in, and you can start booking a rawdah visit. I would recommend that you book one as soon as possible into your Medina stay. The reason being is, once you have gone once, even though technically if you've used up your one stay, if a slot, say a slot in a couple hours, are open and it hasn't filled up, they will allow visitors who've already been once to do an instant booking, which means that you know, they can then go and jump onto that particular slot. So I would recommend go as early as possible, download the Nusuk app, empty your visa number, etc., and then for the rest of your stay in Medina, just check the app every now and then to see whether a slot has opened up for you.
1: All right. Jazakallah for that, Mufti.
3: While many South Africans choose to stay close to the Haramain, and that has been what many South Africans would do in the past, but we've seen now people feel that the accommodation has become quite unaffordable. Could you tell us the upside and downside to staying near versus staying further away?
2: Mm. I think it's really two things, right, that change when whether you stay closer or further away, and its cost will go up the closer you are, but the distance you'll have to walk will obviously shorten the closer you are. I think if you are traveling alone or traveling as a couple, and you know, on the younger side of life, and you can save the money, or you want to save the money, then by all means, there are many, many excellent hotels that are further away. And you'll be surprised, you know, these hotels have a bus or a shuttle that are waiting outside at almost any given moment. So getting to the Haram is no problem. You won't have to wait for an Uber or call an Uber or wait for a bus. There'll always be a routine shuttles. However, if you've got kids, right, and if you've got your parents with you, or you're on the more elderly side of life, to put it that way, it will definitely make a lot more sense, and it will make your life more convenient if you stay a bit closer, right? Especially with kids, especially with the elderly, in terms of how much you would have to walk. I found recently, it's a weird hack, but some of my friends, they did go with their parents, and some of them had kids as well. Some of them chose to stay a bit closer, and some of them chose to stay a bit further. And what that allowed them, that in the day, if they needed to run back to the hotel, the kids needed to, you know, use the bathroom and things like that, they could then just, you know, piggyback off some of their relatives' hotel rooms, and, you know, could use those facilities and then come back.
3: One of the, I think it was either during this Hajj season or just before that, where someone had said that, see, many times you do choose a bit further because it is slightly more cheaper or affordable. But then many times you spend quite a bit of money with the taxi fees.
2: Mm. I think the trick there to make sure that the hotel you're staying at is one particular one, not advertising for them in any way, but like Foco Hotel, which is a bit further away but very popular among South Africans. And the reason is it does have that shuttle service. Every 10 minutes right. Or so, there's one leaving the Haram and one leaving the hotel. So you just got to wait a bit, and then you'll get into a bus. It won't be a quick ride because the traffic around that area is hectic. It might be, you know, 15 minutes, but you won't be waiting or looking for a taxi for yourself. So some hotels won't have that feature, and they'll obviously be cheaper. So it's about finding that balance between affordability and that convenience, even when staying far away.
1: Mm. Obviously now, you know, there's many new eating places in both Makkah Mukarramah and Medina Munawwara. But are they affordable and convenient, or recommend taking a lot of patkos along for the stay?
2: Listen, Malana, I think you will save money if you take food, especially if you've got a larger group, because if you're paying individually for a large family, even to go out in Durban or in Joburg, it's not cheap compared to going out with a few, a couple of people. So you will save money. However, don't forget that if you're staying in a hotel and say you just got a smaller hotel, you won't have somewhere to store your food or even to heat your food sometimes. So the ideal situation for taking food is you've got a larger group, number one. And number two, perhaps you selected a family suite or some sort of accommodation that has, you know, freezer, fridge, and has a stove or microwave where you can actually heat your food, because you might end up paying a bit more or being a bit more inconvenienced by the fact that you have to, you know, call one of the locals to store your food for you and bring it and even heat it as well. And say after Juma, you're very hungry and your Dona Nice is sitting somewhere with, you know, one of the locals and you forgot to ask them to bring it for you and to heat it up. You just gotta be very aware that there's added inconvenience, and if you just got two people, you might get away with you know, going to clock towers or going to some of the restaurants in the malls in Medina, because it's just two of you. In terms of affordability, it is, I would say, a good 50% pricier, roughly, than food that you would pay here in Joburg or Durban for equivalent food. So do expect to pay a bit more.
1: Okay, all right.
3: And then with moving between Jeddah to Mecca, there's so many options that are available now for a person that is traveling for Umrah. You have bus services, you've got private cabs or taxis, you've got the train service. Which would you recommend?
2: Personally, when I went, Malana, we had some arranged beforehand. We arranged a taxi service to come and fetch us. I found that this is perhaps the most convenient, because as soon as you land, you know, you're probably very tired. You don't want to have to think about too much and worry about finding a taxi. However, there is the train available, which if you are, you know, perhaps with you know, just two of you or a few of you, and you might want to just save a bit of time, or you might want to experience the railway itself, that is a very good option. However, do note that to get to the train station and to get from the train station to your hotel, you then will have to arrange some sort of Uber or taxi. So it's not as, you know, convenient as quick as you may think. I think if you've got a large group, ideally you just arrange a bus or, you know, a large, you know, those Hyundai H1s to come and fetch you from the airport, etc. beforehand. You will have to look around, ask your, you know, your cousins, uncles, neighbor to see if they get you a number from someone they used, etc. Or alternatively, you know, you can go online and, you know, look for some of those services that advertise. And then your last resort, I would say, is Uber. Right, it is an option, but it might be on the pricier side of all of it, but it is available.
1: Okay. Hafez, may I ask, what stood out for you when you went on the Ziyara?
2: Listen, Ziyara, I don't think there's a, you can get it done in the amount of time that we usually have for Ziyara, you know, half a day, one day, especially in Medina, where a lot of the sites are still preserved in their original form. I think one thing that stood out is not necessarily a place you visit, but rather it's the distance that people used to walk, especially as you drive around Medina. You are driving for hours, but some of these people used to walk for Salah from distances that, I mean, you took hours to drive to. So I think it's, you know, just understanding the dedication that, you know, the Sahaba had in terms of just making it to the masjid for Salah. You know, everything closed down and they've got perhaps an hour walk now and an hour walk back. And, you know, I think in today's times, if you look at our state and, you know, even just the physical state of some of us, you know, we can't match the Sahaba in many, many ways, but including physically.
1: All right, Hafez, finally, if inshallah Allah tabaraka wa ta'ala take you there, Allah take us all there inshallah over and over again, inshallah you go back to the Mubarak lands again, what would you do differently this time?
2: I think it comes back to the routine, Mona. I would absolutely perfect that. You know, you there's always things you feel like you can do better, you know, spend more time in the haram, you know, do more, just do more. And I think that's one thing that I would urge anyone who's thinking of going now, when you are bedding down your routine, I think just maximize as much as possible you can your time spent in the haram, your time spent in adhkar and in tilawat, etc. Yeah,
1: definitely.
2: Inshallah. Anyone who's going now, just remember that.
1: Amen. Jazakallah for the advice. Allah tabarak wa ta'ala take us all there over and over again to these Mubarak places. Request for du'as, Hafiz Sahib. And all the best.
2: Amen. Jazakallah.
1: Jazakallah. Assalamu alaikum wa rahmatullahi wa barakatuh.
2: Wa alaikum assalam wa rahmatullah.
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3: Wa alaikum assalam wa rahmatullahi wa barakatuh. Assalamu alaikum wa rahmatullahi wa barakatuh to all the esteemed listeners of Radio Islam International. Alhamdulillah, Mulana. Crisp, I should say, very, very crisp Saturday morning out in the Houting area. Temperatures dropped the last couple of days. It's been going down this week, and although the sun has been out, it hasn't just been as effective as previous weeks, but temperatures have gone down and we're feeling that lovely crisp cold that's out there. Molana, how's it in the studio? -12?
2: It's warm in the studio. I told Molana Kara this morning that you don't touch
3: the
2: setting.
3: The aircon remote.
2: Yeah.
3: Yeah.
4: Mohammed, you know, I walked to the aircon just to see what's it. He got up and he said, "You dare touch, we'll see what I do to you." Poor me, I had to walk away.
3: Baby's got his hunting rifle out. He carries it to the studio now.
4: Yeah, what to do, Mohammed? No mummy, no daddy, no nana, no nanny to protect me. We have to just say yeah and carry on.
3: No, unfortunately. Well, I think you need to set up that fishing line and hook the remotes. Every time he goes for that also, you just really...
2: Yeah, it's related. Yeah, certainly. This last few days are extremely cold. This morning on my way to the studio, that was just after Fajr, temperature in the car was showing about -1. On the phone also, it was showing -1 or -2. So yeah, I hope it warms up during the day. I believe that by tomorrow and Monday, it will warm up slightly. Mm. Not that much,
4: Inshallah.
2: But yeah,
4: Inshallah.
2: Winter is well and truly here. Drop us a message, 072-786-1548. That's the WhatsApp number here in the studio. Any questions that you have, you can send through your messages. Mohammed, perhaps you could start off with a question that we received yesterday from one of the listeners.
3: Okay, so let me do this a little bit before that. You know, we've had price increases from different companies, and they termed it as surcharges. So with the diesel price being uncertain with what's happening in the Middle East, lots of companies wrote us letters over the past 2 to 3 months stating that there'll be increases, but they're putting it more as a surcharge. So a surcharge on the transportation that they've incurred because of the increase in diesel, as well as an input cost because of the diesel increase, and they put up a surcharge. And why they called it a surcharge was that if that price starts changing, fluctuating, coming down again, it's easy to remove that surcharge instead of affecting the entire cost of the product coming into your place. So we appreciated that. Unfortunately, that surcharge is passed on to the consumer, to the customers. People are paying higher prices for goods and materials than they should be paying currently. And it's a difficult time. Things are gone more expensive. And with the diesel price coming down a little bit from this week, we haven't seen a reduction yet in that surcharge, but we're hoping it does come down. I mean, oil is trading at about just about $90 per barrel. It was over the 100-120 mark at some point in time. So hopefully we see a downward trend with that, and hopefully that surcharge can be removed and we go back to normal pricing. So hopefully some good news will come if that prices start coming down. Unfortunately, other companies have put up their prices. They have held their price increases. They normally do it, you know, around March, April, May, June. They've now put it in for July. So we've got a quarter brick price increase coming in on the 1st of July, 9.5%. That's deep. 9.5% price increase on quarter brick products. They make all your face bricks and pavers, etc. We've also got a price increase coming in from

0: on paints, also close to the 9.5% mark as well. So brace yourselves. There are price increases that are on their way, and we're hoping that the surcharges come down, so at least that brings some part of the costing down. But if you are out there and if you need to purchase these products, please get to your stores now, get to your suppliers now, and get the products in this month. Try not to leave it. The price increases are quite steep, so you don't want to have that coming in as an additional cost to your building itself. So listeners out there, please, whatever you're doing, try and go and secure your products before the end of this current month. Maulana Daya, you sent me pictures yesterday, alhamdulillah. For the benefit of the listeners, you just want to explain a little bit and I'll take the rest of it from there, inshallah.
1: Yeah, so the pictures that we received was from one of our listeners that tune in on the Saturday morning. And it's basically three pictures. They seem to be having some a bit of dampness on the wall. The one seems like a boundary wall, if I'm looking at it, and the dampness coming from the top. The other two pics are close to the window, so on the wall, and below that there seem to be some dampness that is rising.
0: Okay, so the one is like a boundary partition wall, and this is a common problem. It's happening all over. So normally we build up our boundary walls, our partition walls, and I mean sometimes, you know, to block off the front section of home from their backyard, etc. So that's just a partition wall you have in your home. You normally have a pedestrian gate or something there so you can access the two areas. So what happens is people build up the boundary walls, get it nicely plastered, alhamdulillah, shukr. Remember, with boundary walls, we don't normally use damp-proof coats in your boundary walls. So you got to remember that there'll be moisture that will sometimes rise up from the ground, etc. And there's no DPC, damp-proof coats, to protect the moisture from rising. Also, they don't put any protection after the plastering. They go straight on with plaster primers, and then they put on your final coat of paint. So what happens is from the top of your boundary wall as well, when it rains, etc., water settles onto that area and then starts to permeate, gets into the paintwork, into your plasterwork, and starts to work its way down. And the effects are your plasterwork, it cracks your paintwork, it starts to cause a flaking of the paint, etc. It looks terrible, and you have all these cracks that emanate and come down there. So the main thing is, whenever you're doing your boundary walls, is to offer it some type of protection. So from the top, we normally say put in a product like Flash Harry Fiberflex. It works very well. It's a thick coating, it's a waterproof coating, and you can paint directly on top of it as well. So you worry that, you know what, once I put this Flash Harry or I put any Fiberflex or any type of waterproofing, it's not going to look nice. It's going to be visible. You're going to see the top section. But don't worry. The main thing is to protect that area from getting all the moisture coming in, because then it looks even more ugly, because now the entire wall starts to look terrible. So whenever you do this, remember, when you've plastered, then apply your Flash Harry Fiberflex on the top of that boundary wall. On the flattened section, you can come slightly over on the two sides. Make sure you put a nice thick coating on top of it, and then you paint over. It's not a problem. For the bottom, normally what we do is, either when we do the brickwork or after the plastering work, it's good to apply Polycell Damp Seal on the sides of the boundary walls. You can even go and do Flash Harry Fiberflex about half a meter to a meter up from the bottom around the wall. So you put it on the front facing of the wall, go around the wall onto the other side, do the same thing, and then you paint over. This is just giving it a barrier of protection. Half a meter to a meter up, more than that you won't need, and that will give you your barrier of protection. A lot of the times up against a boundary wall, there'll be gardens, there'll be flowers, plants. Also, we tend to put our sprinkler systems, and that sprays water constantly onto that wall, creating a damp surface, and then we have problems where the paint starts to flake and peel. So remember, do protection for your boundary walls. Put in products like Damp Seal, Polycell Damp Seal by Plascon. 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Protect those walls, maintain those walls, do it properly up front, and then do your final coat of paints. Also, try and ensure that your sprinklers, etc., don't spray directly onto the walls. A little bit of off spray sometimes, you know, if it's going to be windy, some water will spray, or just a little bit that will spray off, that won't be a problem, but it must not face and hit that boundary wall all the time. So ensure that happens, and inshallah you get protection. So in the case here, Maulana Daya, we said, you know, put on the Fiberflex at the top of this area, treat that wall, inshallah you won't have a problem. Remember, you want things to your wall to dry off. You want to make sure that the plasterwork is still firm, solid. So you do the knocking test where you knock on it, you don't hear a hollow sound, you know your plasterwork is still fine. Your prep is now to remove all that flaking and peeling paint, the loose paint, scrape it down, rub it down with sandpaper, etc., and then start to put in your protective layers, like your flash hairy fiberplex, and then go back on and paint properly with it, inshallah. As for the other two pictures, very similar, where one, you've got like crushed rocks that are lined up against the wall there. So it looks like a almost like a garden patch area in that area. And what's happening is there's no border protection for the wall there. So normally what we do is 200 or 300, 20 or 30 centimeters from that wall of your home, we would normally put a little bit of paving bricks or something in that area, just one paving brick or 1.5 paving bricks if you turn the other row, or two paving bricks, and you slope it slightly. So what that happens is the garden area, whatever you've got, whether it's crushed rocks, whether you've got grass, etc., is not directly up against the wall. And the reason being is your damp-proof course is slightly just there by the ground surface area. And if you have a lot of grass, garden, etc., above that, soil, etc., above that, water will then permeate to penetrate above the DPC line and will start seeping up as well. So two areas there you got to watch is what's coming up against a wall. You want to have a small border in that area, just protecting from having your garden and your grass, etc., up against a wall. Number two, where your windows are put, make sure that when they're doing your windows, they put your DPC below the windowsill so that it protects any water that comes in and settles on your windowsill as well. So protection in that area. Unfortunately, this is the case currently. I've advised that they put in a small border there with a bit of paving. Once you do that, once you remove that soil from that area, once you've exposed that wall, clean that wall properly with all the loose flaking paint, allow it to dry off, then we can put the damp seal on that area nicely to protect that area. And you go a little bit down below the level of the ground as well, so you scrape away some of that soil and you protect that area properly. Then you put up your soil work, your prep work, to put a little bit of a paving border in that area, and then you can go on again and do your normal paint work. The other section had paving up against it, but it looks like the paving is level or it's allowing water to stand against that wall. And a similar problem is, remember, the paving that's up against your wall's got a slope, got to have a slight slope gradient to allow, if water runs in that area, it doesn't run up against the wall. It runs just a little bit away from the wall. So always remember, whenever you do your paving around your homes, etc., make sure they slope. So there's a slight gradient of the paving up against your home. So any water that runs in that area basically does not go up against the wall, does not stand up against the wall. It runs away. Same surface prep, inshallah. Try and adjust that paving to slope away. And check your downpipes, check your gutters to make sure that they're functional. Make sure that there's no leaks in them, that water runs onto the walls, etc., and that should solve the problem then, Maulana.
2: All right, Jazakallah, Muhammad. The question coming through, it says, Assalamu alaikum. Our old galvanized pipes are leaking and we have been repaired with clamps, which are costly, and also damaged ceiling. Any alternative solution, plastic pipes or copper?
0: Yes, plastic pipes and copper pipes, definitely a solution. Check with your plumber what are you more comfortable. So common pipe, copper pipes are the more common pipes that they utilize. The plastic pipes, the MLPs, they are available. Some plumbers like to use it. They train, they have the necessary knowledge, etc. They know how to work it. It's also very good as well. So you'll have to either remove the existing galvanized pipes. Alternatively, they bypass that galvanized pipes currently. So they work another section where they replace with the copper pipes without having to actually physically remove the galvanized pipes. If the galvanized pipes are exposed, it's easy to change. If they're into your walls, etc., they become a bit more difficult because now you need to chop, etc. At that point, the plumber could advise, listen, we can do an alternative. We bypass, we use the copper pipes. So we tap off the galvanized pipes, we close them off, we seal them off wherever they are concealed and hidden. The exposed parts we can remove, then we repipe with copper pipes or the MLPs, which are your plastic pipes, and they redo that section. And the reason is it's good for long term to have those pipes changed. Remember, the galvanized pipes would have reduced over a period of time because of the buildup inside with regards to lime, etc., from your water, etc., that reduced that flow. So you don't want to connect your copper pipes to the galvanized pipes or your MLPs to the galvanized pipes. You rather cut it off completely so you have a proper supply of flow that comes through the pipes, which are now fully functional. There's no gap, there's no reduction in the pipe width, etc. So you want this to happen. So inshallah, change it. Replace it, copper pipes, MLP, whatever your plumbers are comfortable with, put that in, inshallah, bypass the galvanized pipes. The exposed ones can be removed. The concealed ones, you leave them where they are, and you bypass it, inshallah, Maulana.
1: The next question, Mohammed, it says, I would like to install a gas geyser. It's for a bathroom, so just a shower and a basin. I've seen different products on the market. You have your 5-liter, 10-liter, some up to 20 liters. What's the difference between this, and also which brand is the most reliable?
0: Okay, so gas, yes, definitely becoming an alternative. Very common, very good as well. Alhamdulillah, shukr, to use the gas geysers. There's compliance with regards to installation, etc. So please get people who are compliant to do your installation for you. They need to give you a certificate of compliance, a COC thereafter. And they know the restrictions, 5 meters from electrical points, et cetera, for where the gas tanks, et cetera, can be. Or if you're using municipal gas, where your connection will be. Quikot, the name that comes to me immediately, because with geysers, we know Quikot are the leading brand with the geysers. And I was at a trade show on Tuesday, and they showed us the new, more improved versions of the gas geysers that have come out. They look really nice. They improved with features, etc. The efficiency, etc., is much better. So definitely, you need to go with the Quikot one. That's my recommendation. Their backup service, their after-sales service, etc., is excellent. They've been around for a long period of time. They're now backed by the international company called Haier, who's purchased them. And Haier is an international brand. You see them all over the world, and they've got all the knowledge from the overseas markets which they brought in. Like I said, they've developed their product. The different liters that you're talking about is the capacity of that gas geyser, the flow per minute, etc., that you have, how many liters that flow through, and how many liters get warmed up. So remember how a gas geyser works is the gas geyser, when you open up your tap, you're opening up for hot water. Water will then start flowing, will ignite. It will warm the water as it flows through the gas geyser itself. So there's no storage tank or capacity for it to keep and hold hot water. It heats the water as the water flows through the gas geyser. So you get water hot as and when you require that water. So that water will flow, it will heat up, you'll continue. As long as you have water flowing through and you have gas supplying that gas geyser, it will continue heating that water. So like a normal, regular, conventional geyser, your electric geysers, you have a capacity of 150 liters, the most common one. The 150 liters is warm in your geyser. If you have somebody who takes a shower, they might use 50 to 75 liters of hot water. The second person, the same. By the time the third person comes in, it's already gone cold. Or if they use reduced amounts and you mix it with the cold water, you might get four people that shower comfortably with 150 liter geyser. With the gas geyser, and then you need to give that geyser time for the cold water as it keeps filling in to then reheat. The temperature comes up again, give it about half an hour, 45 minutes, you've got the hot water again. Another four people can go and shower. With the gas geyser, it continuously warms up as you require, and it will continue. So you can have 5, 10, 15, 20 people in a row going in there for a shower. You won't have a problem that water is being heated as it comes through. No cylinder to store, so that means it doesn't adjust temperature like your normal electrical geysers. That means whenever the water starts to get, with the pressure builds up, remember your water is released, cold water enters, then it reheats again, and then that cycle goes on. So yes, depending on your capacity, you speak to us, or you speak to people who are selling it, or installers, tell them your requirement, how many people in the home, how many people use from that particular geyser. Maybe you have two or more geysers in your home, or if you only have one, they will advise you as to which capacity can be utilized. And remember, the geysers can be used with bottle gas as well as municipal gas. So if you feel in your area you don't have municipal gas, you can't do anything about it, no, you can still do things about it. You can put in bottle gas, and it works very well, Molana. I really advise it, and I tell a lot of people now, when you're doing your homes, etc., make sure at least in one area of your home, one, maybe a guest bedroom, or even in your normal bedrooms, one of your bedrooms, put in the gas geysers. You'll see they work very well. And if you've got guests and they, you know, you've got a guest room, you don't use it very much, why have a geyser that specifically supplies that area, which has to stay on most of the time? Rather put in a gas geyser there as well. The gas geysers do have electric starters. You do get backups for them with a battery, or you can attach them, connect them to your solar, so that if your power does go down, you can still utilize that gas geyser and it'll still heat your water. You know, we have lots of electrical power failures, and call it what you want, with load shedding, etc. It affects Indonesia a lot as well, and other areas. So you need to have a backup for this as well, Maulana.
2: Okay. Mohammed, the question, roof tiles leaking. Can we apply rubberized paint with bitumen? How good and lasting is this?
0: It is very good. So bitumen was used in the past. You had PK and different companies that did bitumen. You still get them from different companies. So bitumen was that black that you used to see, the black rubberized waterproofing that you used to utilize. The old days, that was one of the only things available, and then products evolved and different things came out. The one problem we had with bitumen at the time was when changes in temperature, especially out here, like if you take Gauteng, for example, we're having bitter cold. So what happens is that product will contract a lot with the cold. And because it doesn't become very hot in the day, it just warms up, it will expand a bit. And this will happen throughout winter. Summer, the reverse happens where it expands a lot during the day with the heat and cools down overnight. But the rate of expansion and contraction were not the same. And what we found was the product would not return to its original state, meaning that cracks would then develop. And if cracks developed on the product, there were leaks that would come through. So these same products have developed. Like I said, you have other options available now. On your roof tile, you can even go and use products like your Fix the Leak with the membrane, where you apply the membrane, which is external. You can use Flash Array Fiberflex, where the membrane is in the product already. Or you can use the more advanced product now called Liquid Plastic, which has a very good stretch, 350% more stretch compared to previous ones. And now you get Liquid Plastic Plus. And like I just explained, what happens with bitumen with the contraction expansion, this Liquid Plastic now allows for that. So the product returns to its original state. You don't get that cracks which then appear, which then basically cause then leaks. Because of the cracks, etc., where the product has now become compromised. So, like I said, there's new products that are available. Use them. Bitumen is still there. It has its place. We use bitumen when we're doing slate tiles, etc. But I would rather go for Liquid Plastic in this instance. Use the Liquid Plastic or Liquid Plastic Plus. It works very well. I would advise it on your roof tiles as well. Like I said, the other products will be Flash Array Fiberflex or even Fix a Leak. But the Liquid Plastic is the one that you want to use, inshallah.
2: I mean, inshallah. Muhammad, jazakallah for the program. Much appreciated. We conclude the program 3 minutes to 9 o'clock. Final remarks and comments, Muhammad?
0: Gee, the Hajis have been returning already since last weekend, and I hope that everybody's been going out there to greet and meet the Hajis and ask them to make du'as. Du'as for ourselves, du'as for the entire ummah, du'as for all the people that are sick and ill, inshallah ta'ala. And we hope that inshallah Allah ta'ala has accepted the Hajj and have given them a wonderful experience. Like we said, this was the new phase of Hajj with the Nusuk app, and we'll hear the feedback. I've been hearing feedback from them. People have told me they've had a wonderful time. Alhamdulillah, shukr, the Hajj went very well. Very organized, things got done properly. So inshallah, let's see how it works and what it is going forward. From our side, we request to ask for the entire ummah of Nabi Akrim sallallahu alayhi wa sallam. Remember the atrocities that have been committed, the genocide is still happening out there. It might not be covered in mainstream media, you know, other news items take the front page. We have silly presidents around the world, etc., that do funny things every day and they get the headlines, but the genocide is still continuing, ongoing. It's every single day, women, children, the elderly are being bombed, etc. It's heartbreaking. We still have to make lots of dua to Allah subhanahu wa ta'ala to improve the condition of Muslims throughout the world. We make dua that Allah grant them ease during these difficult times.
2: Ameen.
0: We make dua that Allah return them to better conditions sooner rather than later, inshallah ta'ala.
2: Ameen.
0: And for all those that are sick and ill, we make a dua that Allah ta'ala grant them complete shifa. All those that are in hospitals, all those that are home, may Allah ta'ala make it easy for them and grant them complete shifa. All those that are going through difficult times, may Allah subhanahu wa ta'ala make it easy for them, find a way out of their difficulties.
2: Ameen.
0: And those that are writing examinations, especially through this time of the year, may Allah ta'ala grant you the ability to study hard, work hard, and grant you the ability to do well and even get better than expected results, inshallah ta'ala. And we always request that you keep us in your du'as as well, inshallah ta'ala.
2: Ameen, ameen, inshallah. Muhammad, jazakallah so much for the du'as. We say ameen, may Allah tabarak wa ta'ala accept. Have a lovely weekend, Muhammad.
0: You too, inshallah ta'ala, and take it easy. It is a bit cold out there. I know you're going out with your short sleeves and your lungi, but just take it a bit easy, inshallah.
2: Assalamu alaikum wa rahmatullahi wa barakatuh.
0: Wa alaikum salam wa rahmatullahi wa barakatuh.
2: 1 minute to 9 o'clock, we conclude the 3-hour program from our engineer, Brother Yazdan, Maulana Ibrahim Taya, and myself, Muhammad Kara. Request for du'as. Have a lovely weekend. Fi amanillah. Assalamu alaikum wa rahmatullahi wa barakatuh.
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14: Alaykum warahmatullahi wabarakatuh. The day today, the 19th of Dhul-Hijjah, 1447, corresponding to the 6th of June, 2026. In your local news, President Cyril Ramaphosa says South Africa will soon send envoys to African countries and other regions to explain measures to address migration challenges. Speaking alongside William Ruto in Pretoria, Ramaphosa said migration is a complex issue that requires cooperation from other countries. His comments come amid growing protests against undocumented migrants, with Ramaphosa stressing that migration is an African challenge, not one faced by South Africa alone.
15: He says he's going to remove undocumented foreigners, that if we don't leave voluntarily in the next 133 days, we will be persecuted. many others just want to return home to their family.
16: I haven't been in Venezuela for 9 years, so I decided to leave, and look what's happening. One wants to leave legally, but they don't let us.
14: In other local news, three senior Hawks officers in KwaZulu-Natal have been suspended after more than half a ton of cocaine disappeared from police custody. The suspensions are linked to a 2021 Port Shepstone drug scandal in which cocaine worth over 200 million rand was reportedly stolen. Brigadier Campbell, New SWA Colonel Gavin Jacobs, a Lieutenant Colonel Kwaziwa Kesibia, and Provincial Head Lesesha Sonona are facing disciplinary action. The Directorate for Priority Crime Investigation says the suspensions are an internal employment matter. And in your African continent, more than half of the South African migrants deported by the United States to the Democratic Republic of Congo have now returned to their home countries. The Congolese government said the group of 15 migrants from Colombia, Ecuador, Peru arrived in Kinshasa on April 17th as part of a U.S. migration crackdown. They were first deportees sent to DR Congo under a controversial U.S. policy that transfers undocumented migrants to third countries.
17: A number of other African nations have also accepted U.S. deportees, usually in exchange for financial or logistical support. The DRC's communications ministry confirmed what it called the strictly transitional nature of the arrangement. Other departures will take place shortly as part of the implementation of the scheme, the ministry said in a statement.
14: And in Yemen news, Israeli authorities are reportedly seeking to recruit ultra-nationalists and settlers into police units operating at the Al-Aqsa Mosque compound in occupied East Jerusalem, according to a report by Haaretz. The report says police official Daniel Larich appealed for religious officers to join the units, stating that those interested in implementing sovereignty were welcome to apply. Haaretz also reported that Temple Mount activists and rabbis have encouraged supporters to enlist, viewing the move as strengthening Jewish claims to the site. And finally, SpaceX website and IPO marking documents were inaccessible in mainland China and Hong Kong on Friday, according to a Reuters review. The company is seeking to raise $75 billion in what is expected to be the world's largest IPO, valuing SpaceX at about $1.75 trillion. The reaction could limit participation from investors in China and Hong Kong, even as IPO materials remain accessible in most other major Asian markets. And in your finances, now the rand is trading at 16.44 to the dollar, 22.07 to the pound, and 19.08 to the euro. Gold is trading at $4,331 per fine ounce, and Brent crude oil is at $93.09 a barrel. In your Salah times, in Johannesburg, Zohar sets in at 12.11 p.m. and in Durban at 12 p.m. I'm Nina Bambeni with your Radio Islam News at this hour.
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14: Inna lillahi wa inna ilayhi raji'un, the mayor of Mohammed Masood Patel, husband of Rashida Patel, father of Riyaz, Shinaz, and Fahim Patel, will leave 14 Gobard Avenue, Florida Glen. Time 12:45, Janaza Salah at 13:30 at the Bosmont Masjid, proceeding to the Avalon Cemetery. That's the mayor of Mohammed Masood Patel, husband of Rashida Patel, father of Riyaz, Shinaz, and Fahim Patel, will leave from 14 Gobard Avenue, Florida Glen. Pickup time 12:45, Janaza Salah at the Bosmont Masjid at 13:30, and proceeding to the Avalon Cemetery.
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20: 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Sponsor a water well for 17,000 rand as a means of thawabi jariyah for a new couple. AMA, empowering, educating, and inspiring.

0: Assalamu alaikum wa rahmatullahi wa barakatuh. This is the Nikah Announcements on Radio Islam International. We begin with the hadith of Nabi sallallahu alayhi wa sallam. A'linu nikaha waj'aluhu fil masajid. Announce the nikah and perform them in the masjids. For a list of the first night sunnahs, email hbabat@radioislam.co.za. That is hbabat@radioislam.co.za. The nikah of Hafiz Muhammad Yusuf, the son of Suleiman, and Zarina Pelwan of Johannesburg, to Tanweer Good, the daughter of Faisal and Firouza Good of Polokwane. Nikah will take place on Saturday, the 6th of June at 3:30 p.m. The nikah is taking place at Masjidul Firdaus. That's the nikah of Hafiz Muhammad Yusuf, the son of Suleiman, and Zarina Pelwan of Johannesburg, to Tanweer Good, the daughter of Faisal, and Firouza Good of Polokwane. Nikah will take place on Saturday at 3:30 p.m. at Masjidul Firdaus. May Allah subhanahu wa ta'ala bless their marriage with abundant barakah, unite them with goodness, and grant them a lifetime of love, peace, and companionship. Ameen. This nikah taking place on Saturday at Masjidul Firdaus in Polokwane. The nikah of Arshad Suleiman, the son of the late Muhammad Zahid, and Salma and Abdullah Suleiman of Johannesburg, to Naima Suleiman, the daughter of Sabira and the late Shokit Suleiman of Roshni. Nikah will take place on Saturday, the 6th of June at 4 p.m. at Masjidun Nur in Roshni. That's the nikah of Arshad Suleiman, the son of the late Muhammad Zahid and Salma and Suleiman, Salma and Abdullah Suleiman of Johannesburg, to Naima Suleiman, the daughter of Sabira Hussein and the late Shokit Suleiman of Roshni. Nikah will take place on Saturday at 4 p.m. at Masjid al-Nur in Roshni. The nikah of Yusuf Vahid, the son of Muhammad, and Rehana Vahid of Crosby, to Tismia Dokrat, the daughter of Zarina Patel and the late Shabir Ahmed Dokrat of Middleburg. Nikah will take place on Saturday at 3:45 p.m. It's before Asr Salah at the Tariq bin Ziyad Masjid. That is the nikah of Yusuf Vahid, the son of Muhammad, and Rehana Vahid of Crosby, to Tismia Dokrat, the daughter of Zarina Patel and the late Shabir Ahmed Dokrat of Middleburg. Nikah will take place on Saturday at 3:45 p.m. That's before the Asr Salah at Tariq bin Ziyad Masjid. Alhamdulillah, with grateful hearts, we warmly welcome Yusuf into our family. It is a great blessing from Allah that He has brought you and Tismia together and written this beautiful chapter in your lives. As Tismia is now going to be your wife, we pray that Allah subhanahu wa ta'ala place immense love, mercy, understanding, and barakah between the two of you. May He make your marriage a source of peace and comfort, and may your home be filled with faith, happiness, laughter, and the remembrance of Allah. We ask Allah to bless this union with everything that is best in the world, in this world and the year after, and even more than you could even hope for. May He grant you both good health, abundant halal sustenance, righteous offspring, and a lifetime of companionship built upon love, trust, patience, and mutual respect. May He make you the garments for one another, protecting, supporting, and uplifting each other through every season of life. Yusuf, as you become part of our family, know that you are welcome with open arms and sincere du'as. We pray that Allah strengthens the bond between our families and fill our hearts with unity, kindness, and affection. May He guide you both in every decision, ease every challenge, multiply every blessing, and make your marriage a means of drawing closer to Him. May Allah subhanahu wa ta'ala shower His mercy upon you and Tismia, bless every moment of your journey together, and grant you success, contentment, and happiness beyond measure. May your marriage be filled with barakah, protected from all harm, and may Allah gather you among the righteous in Jannatul Firdaus. Barakallahu laka wa baraka alaykuma wa jama'a baynakuma fi khayr. May Allah bless you both, shower His blessings upon you, and bring you together in goodness. And that's loads of love from the Dokrat, Patel, and Desai families. The nikah of Sufyan Bayat, the son of Ilham Bayat and the late Yaqub Bayat, to Amara Rafiq Ajmuddin, the daughter of Muhammad Rafiq Ajmuddin and Fatima Ghani. Nikah will take place on Sunday at 11 a.m. at Masjidul Furqan. That is the nikah of Sufyan Bayat, the son of Ilham Bayat and the late Yaqub Bayat, to Amara Rafiq Ajmuddin, the daughter of Muhammad Rafiq Ajmuddin and Fatima Ghani. Nikah will take place on Sunday at 11 a.m. at Masjidul Furqan. The nikah of Hafiz Abu Bakr Umar, the son of Sikandar Umar and Zulaikha Karim, to Sadia Suleiman, the daughter of Dr. S. Iqbal and Fatima Suleiman of Balfour. Nikah will take place on Sunday, the 7th of June at 11:45 a.m. at Masjidul Furqan, 2nd Avenue, Houghton. That is the nikah of Hafiz Abu Bakr Umar, the son of Sikandar Umar and Zulaikha Karim, to Sadia Suleiman, the daughter of Dr. Iqbal and Fatima Suleiman of Balfour. Nikah will take place on Sunday at 11:45 a.m. at Masjidul Furqan, 2nd Avenue, Houghton. We make dua to Allah subhanahu wa ta'ala that Allah fill their marriages with happiness and barakah, and Allah subhanahu wa ta'ala grant them pious offspring.
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0: Assalamu alaikum wa rahmatullahi wa barakatuh. Welcome to Radio Islam International. With me, Sister Faiza Munshi, on the Saturday morning on the marriage program. My guest on the line is Sister Fatima Talia. Assalamu alaikum wa rahmatullahi wa barakatuh.
1: Wa alaikum salam wa rahmatullahi wa barakatuh.
0: Jazakallah for giving us time on Radio Islam on the Saturday morning, Fatima. We're talking today.
1: I love doing this. It's not a choice.
0: Jazakallah for that. Today we're talking about a very interesting topic, one that I think you've got to think about it a little bit when we say, today we're talking about the marriage mirror. So for many people enter marriage expecting to discover who their spouse is. What they don't expect is what marriage becomes a mirror, helping them to discover who they are. So Fatima, before we start with this topic of ours, tell us a little bit about yourself and what you do briefly, and then we'll get right into the program about the marriage mirror.
1: Okay, I'll tell you about myself, but yeah, you said magic mirror. I wish it was a magic mirror. Hey, that would be too marriage. Fabulous.
0: Marriage? Yeah, I think I was tongue-tied there.
1: All right, so
0: marriage mirror, yeah.
1: Yeah. Okay, so I'm a businesswoman, an author, a poet, and a transformational life coach. I'm also a literacy amplifier. So that's basically what I do. I love what I'm doing, particularly at this point in my life, which is to be a coach. And yeah, I love changing people's lives. Well, I don't do it for them. They do it all by themselves, but I just give them the guidance that they need.
0: Yeah, alhamdulillah. So let's get into the program. The time always goes very quickly on a Saturday morning. And this is a topic I feel we need to unpack in a way that we can understand. We're looking at marriage as a mirror, right? And when we look at you know, the phrase marriage is a mirror, what are we actually talking about, Fatima?
1: So you know, the main function of a mirror is to reflect, and in a marriage what happens is we end up reflecting each other's it'll reflect each other's in our relationship. It reflects who we are. So what happens is it reflects your EQ, the emotional baggage that you carry. It will reflect the wounds that you carry, and your negative behaviors and your positive ones as well. It actually exposes your repressed and hidden flaws and triggers as well. So it does all of that. The marriage mirror reflects your character. So the other person sees the reflection of your character. It reflects each other's energy. The one person is, let's say, kind and patient, and it will reflect that in the other person. And the same applies for the negative behaviors as well. If the couple is well evolved, then it is an opportunity for growth. But what if it's an evolved couple? So this is what the marriage mirror does. It brings it all up. It reflects it for each other.
0: Fatima, I mean, our spouses often see parts of us others don't, right? I mean, we live in close proximity to them for long periods of time, and there's, you know, life happens within the household. So obviously, you know, our spouses often see parts of us that others don't.
1: Yeah, absolutely, that's true. And that is, as you mentioned, it's because of the proximity. This sheer number of hours we spend with our spouses. Now, this isn't unique to marriage only. Let's assume you have people that are like siblings that are living together. They will also experience this whole mirror effect, where they will see each other for who they are, particularly as they grew up to be the adults that they are. So they will experience this as well. But it's just because of the sheer number of hours that we spend with each other that we will be able to see things that others don't.
0: Yeah. I think when we talk about the marriage mirror, it almost could be a little complex to understand, I would say, at certain times. You know, at times it could be a reflection of who we are. At other times, it's a reflection of the other person. So it is, I would say, it's sort of a moving parts kind of thing, just the way marriage is. Because like you said, we'd love for it to be a magic mirror, but it clearly isn't.
1: Yeah, absolutely. So, you know, marriage will reveal everything about ourselves, all our highs and lows and everything in between. And it's so much easier for us to see flaws in others as opposed to seeing flaws within ourselves. it's kind of much easier to do that, and we tend to do that, and that lends itself to lots of conflict in the marriage and upheaval and chaos in the marriage, which we don't want.
0: And why is it easier? I mean, I was going to come to this question a bit later on as we were chatting, but since you've brought it up, you know, when we look at the aspect of seeing fault in other, why is it often just so much easier? I mean, I think the answer is kind of obvious, but I think it's always important to unpack these things. Is it, why would it often be easier to see our spouse's faults rather than our own?
1: Part of it is because it's just the way we are. It's, you know, part of nature and how we are. So what I talk about is we have a human blind spot where we have the self-illusion of ourselves and who we are. And what the marriage does then, and when you live with someone in close proximity, because they're not exactly who you are, they have their own ways and behaviors and so on. So then it shatters our self-illusion. And this is why we want to hang on to the illusion that we have of ourselves, and we want to hang on to it. So that makes us, when they bring it up, our faults, they might not bring it up to say this is your fault, but it keeps on coming up and it lends itself to conflict, and we don't have the harmony and peace in the marriage that we're looking for. It ends up making us defensive, because it unearths us, our core and who we are and what we've become. And you must know, all of this, our past experiences have shaped us to be who we are right now. And we may not like ourselves too much if we really see each other for who we are. So it forces us to see who we really are, and then it can cause resentment. So it can cause resentment in ourselves, where we start resenting ourselves for what we've become. Or you can cause, if you deflect that, where you don't become so aware of who you are, you can deflect it onto your spouse, and you start resenting your spouse for bringing it up, as opposed to looking at yourself honestly and changing what you don't like about yourself. So then you end up misplacing the resentment to your spouse with all the negative behaviors that you bring up.
0: Absolutely. So, you know, often people, when it comes to marriage, we see that the conversations are always about happiness, and, you know, we talk about that almost like life's going to be a honeymoon phase. But when we look at marriage, why do many people, I mean, I think everyone enters marriage really expecting happiness, but we don't necessarily talk about personal growth, or we don't necessarily, look at personal growth as a big part of it. But from what we're saying here is that growth in terms of our marriages is a big part of who we will become, because we're going to reflect on our strengths, our weaknesses through this marriage. But why do we still, knowing this, even as adults, don't teach our children or generations going forward about the fact that marriage is not just about expecting happiness, but it's about talking about personal growth as well? How do the two, you know, sort of come together there?
1: So that's the whole thing. You know, we grew up too much watching Disney movies and reading far too many novels, where we come right up to the wedding day and we can know what we're going to wear on the wedding day and what theme we're going to have and all of those things, right? That is just the wedding day, and we don't speak enough about the marriage. A marriage is a completely different ballgame from the wedding day. So wedding day is just one aspect of it, right? The whole thing is we don't speak enough about marriage, what it entails. And sometimes when we speak to our friends or we speak to, you know, people, they will actually they won't give you the honest advice about marriage, and people gloss over all the negative parts of their marriage. Obviously, you don't want to expose all your faults in your marriage and so on. So we only talk about the good side of marriage, but that's not reality. It's about the good and bad and everything in between. And so there's many people that are very fake. Again, Instagram is very fake as well. You see these perfect marriages, you see perfect people in the imperfect world, and this puts additional stress to us. For me, I feel it's really, really important, whether you're a young girl or whether you're a divorcee or whether you're a widow, if you want to enter into a relationship via marriage, really understand yourself first, who you are and what is marriage about. Marriage is about roles and responsibilities. What is your role and responsibility as a wife? The boys need to know, or the men need to know, what are their roles and responsibility in the marriage? What is that all about, you know? And we look at the Islamic aspect of it as well. What does Allah want us to do in marriages? What is our role and responsibility to each other, to the family around you, and then particularly to your children? And if we're not more or less on the same page, then that causes a lot of friction. You know, with marriages, they kind of have the 70-30 rule. So if 30% of the time your values, only 30% of the time your values match, then it means 70% of the time you're going to be in conflict. And of course, if it's the other way around, you have a better chance of having harmony and peace in the marriage, where if 70% of your values match. And this is what we're looking towards, value matching.
0: I think it's such an important point in terms of looking at values. And I think it is something people think about. I'm not sure that we work enough towards it and we talk enough about it. You know, once we get into marriage, almost everyone just assumes they're going to fall into this role and everyone's going to fall into their spaces. We'll talk a little bit about that when we come back from the break. We're going to take a bit of a short air break right now. But for our listeners, 072-786-1548, we're talking about the marriage mirror. How do you see it? What is it about this topic that you would think is important, that resonates, or that really has been difficult for you in terms of looking at marriage as a reflection? For now, a short break for some ads. Stay tuned.
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0: Assalamu alaikum wa rahmatullahi wa barakatuh. Welcome back to Radio Islam International. With me, Sister Faiza Munshi, on the marriage program. My guest is Sister Fatima Talia. We're talking about the marriage mirror. Fatima, welcome back once again. Fatima, are you there? Fatima? It seems we're having a bit of a problem there. Fatima, can you hear me? Okay, my guest seems to be struggling to hear me. I think perhaps we've got a little bit of a problem there. Okay, there we go. We've got Fatima back on. Fatima, can you hear me now?
1: I can hear you. Thank you.
0: Okay, Jazakla. Okay, so to our listeners, I mean, talking about the marriage mirror, like I said, welcome back once again. When we look at this aspect of marriage as a reflection of us, is it oftentimes that we find ourselves in a position where we don't really want to engage with that? Because we have an image of ourselves when you come, you know, as a single person, you have an image of yourself, and then you come into marriage. And I mean, with siblings, you know, it's an on and off kind of relationship where we siblings will tell you what they really think of you and you tell them what they really think of them. But in marriage is a very different ball game because you're going to have children together and it's an important relationship. So how is it that marriage then, in this way that marriage is a mirror, it kind of challenges the image we have of ourselves?
1: Yes.

0: So how do you do, or what do you need to do then to build this marriage going forth? If we're going to be stuck in the ways that we are, how is that going to work towards getting to where we'd like to be? We have to make some changes along the way, and you try to figure that out. That way, we don't look at it as that much of like, oh yeah, you're always saying I'm wrong, or I'm not good enough, or something like that. We look at the aspect, so we don't fight each other, or we don't argue about each other. We look at what the issue is at hand, and how do we navigate that issues where we get the best outcome that suits both of us in the marriage.
1: When you talk about, I mean, arguments are a big part, right? I mean, that's why we said we wish we had a magic mirror. But what can recurring arguments teach us about ourselves? More so than about our spouses or about the marriage. But what can often, when we have these recurring arguments, sometimes it's about the same thing, sometimes it's about different things. But what lesson are we meant to be learning when we have these continuous arguments within the marriage space?
0: So when it comes to arguments and staying stuck in the same way that we handle the arguments, the thing is, look, conflict is all around us. It's an age-old thing. It's about how to handle conflict. So in my sessions, what I do is something called conflict mastery. When you understand conflict, what brings about conflict, and then how, if you are in the conflict situation, how to resolve conflict. Now, these things, generally, it's not taught in schools. It's not taught in the madrasa. It's not even taught at university. But these are life skills that we can learn along the way so that we don't get stuck in different patterns. Now, if you look at arguments, for example, generally, spouses will have the same argument over and over again. So they stay in the same loop simply because they haven't addressed different ways of managing the conflict that's in the marriage. So it's about poor communication skills. Now, I always speak about skilled communication as opposed to just talking, using words and saying whatever we want to say. That's just talking. That's not skilled communication. So if you bring in skilled communication and if you bring in the conflict mastery, that would totally reduce the tension in the marriage. And it's the tension in the marriage that eventually will break it. So what we want to do is neutralize the tension in the marriage through skilled communication. And if you know about conflict and conflict mastery, you master conflict. So I tend to do that with the children now at our school, teaching them conflict mastery skills so that as when they grow up, inshallah, they will be able to handle conflict where as us, it's never been taught to us before. What is conflict about? How can we mitigate conflict? How can we manage conflict? And most importantly, how do you resolve conflict once you are in it?
1: And just to sort of, you know, finalize this point, talking about arguments, etc., how can we distinguish between our spouse's shortcomings? So, I mean, we all have got shortcomings, but sometimes we tend to go at a particular shortcoming of our spouse all the time. But how do we know whether that is their shortcoming or there's some sort of a trigger in us? So how do we distinguish between what's their shortcomings and our own triggers?
0: Okay, so you cut off a bit there, Faiza. Are you there still?
1: I am here. So is that better?
0: Okay, you cut out. Yeah, it's a bit better. Okay, so the gist of it is, the marriage will trigger us, or certain things that we say or do will trigger some things in us, right? And we want to say, okay, the difference between their shortcomings and our own triggers. The thing is, both of us have shortcomings. Both of us have different triggers that trigger these shortcomings within us, right? Now, the whole thing here is awareness. The moment we become self-aware, we can then self-reflect and then self-correct. So that is the mantra that I choose for people generally, for all aspects of our life. Self-awareness, self-reflection, self-correction, right? And then keep a neutral mentality. If you do that and you level up your EQ again, this will help towards not having that much of conflict in the marriage. You will be able to, conflict is going to happen, but like I said, you'll be able to resolve it.

0: you will be able to let it go, and you don't fall into the same patterns of conflict that you normally have.
1: Are too many of us sitting around not being self-aware enough? Like, so the issue of self-awareness is a big one within for individuals, but within the marriage, how does self-awareness improve the quality of a marriage?
0: It is absolutely crucial for both spouses to become self-aware. Without that, one spouse is going to carry too much of emotional baggage. So the idea is, through, again, skilled communication, you encourage the other partner to say, listen, we need to do things differently if we want a different result. And part of it is the EQ side of it. Generally, like I've mentioned, particularly with the children, we focus too much on IQ and we don't focus enough on EQ. Now we want a balance between IQ and EQ. When there's no balance between IQ and EQ, this is what leads to the conflicts that we have. So we want to balance off the EQ part. Now, EQ is about character building. And who had the best of characters was our Prophet Muhammad sallallahu alaihi wasallam, right? He had the best of character. You know, he had many marriages, and obviously every single spouse had the different personality. So it was about managing the different personalities that they had. So this is the EQ that we talk about. The person that you marry is not going to have the same EQ that you have. Both of you can level it up to a point where we don't have constant arguments and conflicts, right? Understand people, keep space for them and our differences, whatever they might be. Understand what leads to conflict so that we don't go regularly into conflict. So the self-awareness is super, super, super important, and it's for both spouses.
1: But Fatima, do you find now, you know, with younger couples, they're going in a bit more, if I may say, not trained, but more aware, more self-aware, you know, going in with a bit of a higher EQ as opposed to maybe two decades ago or, you know, in terms of marriages before? Or are we still at the same space within our communities with regard to EQ and marriages and individuals going into marriage in terms of our EQ?
0: You know what, in my experience, because of the work that I do, I'm not seeing a big shift in it. Somehow the newer generation are expecting that much more in marriages than even our previous generations did, our mothers and grandmothers. So it's not boding well. If you really look at it, I don't have the statistics in front of me, but honestly, just from hearing people and when they speak, you will see that there's a lot more divorces now than we ever heard before. Now, look, maybe because nowadays the younger generation find divorce, they don't feel it's it has such a negative impact on them, and there's no stigma attached to it, correct? And so they divorce much easily. But the thing is, it doesn't always have to end in divorce. It's kind of the easy way out. You can do work on yourselves and you can salvage that marriage, particularly when there are children. So I don't think the newer generations are, a new generation is more informed or better informed. They are, they have, to me, I see they have what I'm seeing. Look, I may be wrong, but from what I'm seeing and in my experience, they have less patience and they don't understand commitment. You know, when you marry, you commit to a relationship, and you must both try to uphold that commitment that you set for each other, and not be impatient about things. The first hurdle that you can't cross, and then you just want to end it all of there. And for me, it, you know, if they both are, if the children are not there, it's kind of better then you split up. But please, for me, the hardest thing is seeing children from broken marriages. We see the effect it has on them. So we really should be encouraging more premarital counseling. In the premarital counseling, we talk a lot about the values, what are the expectations, so that the expectations and the reality meets up, or at least you know what you're in for. And that helps tremendously towards having a better understanding of what marriage is all about. So I really would encourage more premarital counseling, as opposed to just, oh, falling in love and then, okay, the next step is getting married and then the next step is having children. It doesn't work like that. Life doesn't work like that. And the demands of life has changed a lot from this generation and the previous generations.
1: Now, Fatima, looking at this topic today, marriage murder, I mean, we've spoken about how our spouses can reflect back to us a lot of the, you know, sometimes the triggers, you know, emotions, triggers, and then emotions like jealousy, anger, insecurity. When the marriage brings up these emotions, like these negative emotions I've mentioned now, what is that saying about us as individuals within that marriage?
0: Okay, so look, the feelings of anger and jealousy and insecurity and resentments and all of that, those are all negative aspects, first of all. And each aspect is different from the other. So we need a lot of help to unpack each emotion because it's a different emotion. Anger is different from jealousy. It's different from insecurity. So we need to identify what is the emotions that's keeping us back, and then how to unpack that, how to resolve that. I call it in my coaching, I call it deconstructing. So we deconstruct that and eventually resolve and release that. So that will help us to be better versions of ourselves. And of course, that helps tremendously towards the relationship that we have.
1: Now, we want to be able to look at the marriage murder as something not just negative. We spoke about a lot of the negative things. We've spoken about, you know, the weaknesses, the triggers, the insecurities, etc., and about how we need to build EQ. But can this be a space where this reflection becomes a place of transformation? And can our spouses assist in that sort of positive transformational change within a marriage?
0: We can change. But it's only with self-awareness that you can. You know, self-awareness is your first step towards changing. So if you, the marriage will bring it all up. We change for the better. We take an honest look at ourselves. And then when we do get the triggers, we ask ourselves, why are we being triggered? It's usually because of pain, hurt, and trauma in the past. We must heal those, whatever those are, well, you know, the hurt and the pain and so on. And you can easily then help yourself into a better space than you are at. But really, all of this will prevail if you don't address it. So the most important thing is addressing whatever triggers that we have and why are they happening? And what can we do so that they don't continue to happen? We don't stay in the loop of negative traits and behaviors, right?
1: Absolutely. Now, marriage is an important space where we can build our deen, where we can build, you know, those aspects of patience, humility, kindness. And it's really important, you know, that we look at it this way. How do we use these opportunities, these reflections, these spaces of challenge to be able to build the other side, to be able to build patience, kindness, humility? I'm sure it's not an easy thing to do within a challenging situation or, you know, when somebody perhaps triggers you. But how is it when you see people that have grown through the challenges, grown through difficult conflicts, etc.? What are some of the indicators that they can, or what are some of the steps perhaps they could take to be able to move from just, you know, reflecting of each other and being defensive of each other, of themselves in the process, and growing through the process and developing things like, you know, spiritual closeness to Allah and patience and kindness and these different character traits.
0: Okay, so I'm sorry, but, you know, a lot of what you were saying was getting cut off, but I got the gist of your question. For me, what I speak about is alignment. If you have a mind, body, and soul alignment, so your thoughts, you align it with your emotions, and that reflects positively on your body, and you must have the soul alignment with Allah as well. And we can do it together in a marriage with our spouses, right? So we align ourselves like this. Now, a lot of the things that we need in marriage are skills driven. So those good qualities that we want, like patience and understanding and character building and so on, empathy, these things are skills that we can acquire. It's not a stuff that we were born with. You were not born an impatient person. You were not born an angry person. you developed those skills along the way through your experiences in life. So these things, these are skills you can develop, and you can develop these skills at any point in your life. It's not like, oh, now I'm an adult and I'm already very impatient, so now I'll stay impatient forever. It's not like that. We can build patience, right? You can. It's a skill. It's about the awareness that I spoke about. Once you're aware that you are impatient, I'm just going to give an example. Let's assume you're an impatient person, and so your spouse tells you, okay, let's go now. And you impatient, like, yeah, when you just said, now, when are we going? When are we going? You're doing that. So you are winding yourself up. You are raising your own stress levels, your own anxiety levels, and that impacts negatively on the relationship, because by the time you're ready to go, you are upset already before you've even left. Now, these are skills where you can teach yourself patience. So you step back now in the coaching part of it, when you are reflecting, you step back to say, why am I so impatient? What makes me so impatient? Why am I impatient? What can I do differently so that I'm not impatient, and then I don't let that spill over into the relationship and then cause me to leave home not in a good mood? Do you see? So these things are skills that we need to learn. You can acquire it at any age. And particularly for those that are married, please do that so that you can teach your children will then reflect these beautiful skills that you will instill in your life.
1: Fatima, you know, when it comes to reflection and moving forward, how do couples help each other as opposed to, you know, me trying to help myself, the other side trying to help themselves? How do couples learn to help each other through even one may see the other as impatient. What is the process of then helping each other to grow through, you know, even the bad things we see within ourselves and we see within our spouses, without becoming, how do I say, judgmental in the process? I think that's an important part of it.
0: So we can easily help each other if we have evolved to that space where you tell your partner, excuse me. So you tell your partner, listen, I'm impatient and I'm working on it. So when you feel my impatience coming through, remind me, or we use a code word, for example. In that way, you can help each other, where then we're not judging each other. We're just highlighting the negative behavior so the other person can self-correct. So in that way, definitely we can help each other. But again, it's all about self. We have to help ourselves first before we can try to help each other. But couples can do it beautifully. If, like I say, you've got the good communication skills going there, you tell each other, I'm battling with this. So the beauty about that is you understanding yourself and you admitting to yourself what your negative behavior or trait is, and then you asking them to help you to manage that and navigate that negative aspect until it goes away. And then what we speak about in the coaching is about being conscious and consistent. So if you're conscious about your behavior and you consistently change it to the positive, you will create a new habit. So habits are created in 40 days. And so if you consciously and consistently do something good for 40 days, that becomes a habit. And by that same token, if you consciously and consistently continue a negative behavior, that will become your habit over the years. But you can change it either way, and let's change it for the good so that we become better versions of ourselves.
1: You mentioned earlier that we seem to be seeing a rise in divorces, you know, where couples just come into the marriage with great expectations. The challenges are there, and it just seems to be seen as a space of failure. Why is it that we cannot look at challenges within marriage how do we look at marriage as there's going to be challenges, but this doesn't mean the marriage is failing? Why is that mindset really important?
0: I think we don't speak, like I mentioned before, we don't speak enough about marriages, what can happen, the negative sides of it, how we can, each aspect of the marriage, how we can do things differently to get a different result. So we need to speak more about the marriage itself, as opposed to, you know, we speak a lot about the, you know, we focus too much on pre-wedding functions, on the wedding day and stuff like that. But it's important to speak about marriage, what it entails, what it's the daily life. It's a daily routine. And it's wanting to stay with each other throughout all of the mundane stuff. I always say marriage is not all about roses and chocolates. It's about everything else as well. So it can be about the roses and chocolates, and inshallah we do over the years. When you understand each other, you understand this is just the way that person is, and can I make space for that? It's all about being conscious about each other. What is it that we want? What is the end game that we want in this marriage? And it's about being consciously not against each other, looking for fights and arguments, trying to score these points, but I don't know who's keeping score. So we try to, it's like, I'm better than you, you're better than me. It's like scoring points. Why do we do that? I don't know. We are on the same team. How can we do things for each other? We want to grow old together. We want our children to have best of character. But if we don't have the best of character, how are we going to give it to the children? They're going to emulate you. If they see impatience in you, they're going to be impatient as well. That's simply something that they grow up with. We call that generational footprint, and we pass on generational footprints to our children, and they will pass it on to them. But we can stop it at any point in time, but it's got to be done in a conscious way.
1: Yeah, I think that's a good way to round up today's program, is that the consciousness of living, I think, you know, just being there, being present and trying to be better all the time, and making that intention, inshallah, to be the best that we can be. Fatima, jazakallah so much for being with us today on Radio Islam International on the marriage program. It's been a pleasure having you on.
0: Barakallah, it's been great being invited to your show. And I hope and I pray that our marriages, we can help make it work for us and for our children as well. And like we grow up to be the best versions of ourselves. We find our purpose in life, and we will be able to answer to our Allah with absolute honesty, how we did our very, very best to make things work, all for the pleasure of Allah.
1: Ameen. And my closing reflection would be, perhaps the greatest gift of marriage is not that it brings us someone perfect, but it reveals that where we need to grow. The question is not whether we will see our reflection in marriage. The question is whether we will have the courage to learn from what we see. And that brings us to the end of today's program. From me, Sister Faiza Munshi, until next time here on Radio Islam International, it's wassalamu alaikum wa rahmatullahi wa barakatuh.

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1: Assalamu alaikum wa rahmatullahi wa barakatuh. The date today, the 19th of Dhul Hijjah, 1447, corresponding to the 6th of June, 2026. In your local news, Eastern Cape Cooperative Governance and Traditional Affairs MEC Zwelile Williams says plans are underway to develop a proper drainage system in the Nelson Mandela Bay Metropolitan Municipality. The project aims to reduce flooding during periods of heavy rainfall. Authorities say previous flood damage was largely linked to an outdated drainage system.
2: We are going to try and develop temporary stormwater channels that would be on top of the surface of the road. As the engineers told us here, we are advising that they must bring gravel and also open up stormwater channels so that we can be able to control the water, as you can see how it is damming up.
1: In other local news, a joint investigation by the Department of Home Affairs and the Road Traffic Management Corporation has uncovered widespread corruption involving the illegal registration of vehicles and the issuing of driver's license to foreign nationals in South Africa. The probe examined more than 1 million records dating back to 2000 and found that many traffic registration numbers were issued using fraudulent documents or expired visas. Investigators discovered that nearly 90% of vehicles bought or registered by foreign nationals could not be linked to valid immigration records in the Home Affairs database. And on the African continent, a hospital in Bunia, in the Democratic Republic of Congo's Ebola-affected region, is struggling to cope with the surge in patients. The Elikia Clinic is among several healthcare facilities experiencing increased demand while facing limited medical supplies. The outbreak has affected three provinces, with Ituri accounting for 90% of the confirmed cases and 76% of confirmed deaths, according to the Africa CDC.
3: Yes, managing it is complicated because we are in the rising phase with the new cases coming in all the time. The population itself hasn't yet accepted or agreed to do what's needed to eradicate this disease. That's how it is. We are in the phase we are going to have a lot of patients, but there are measures being put in place for that in terms of communication and raising awareness. I hope that in a short time we are going to eradicate this disease.
1: In your UMI news, Israel National Security Minister Itamar Ben-Gvir has faced growing international criticism in recent weeks over a series of controversial actions and remarks. Ben-Gvir drew attention after opposing a U.S.-brokered ceasefire deal with Iran and appearing in footage involving detained activists from the Global Summit Flotilla. Critics argue that his prominence challenges the perception that far-right figures are political outliers within Prime Minister Benjamin Netanyahu's governing coalition. And finally, Ajit Dikpe, founder of India's viral cockroach Janta Party movement, arrived in New Delhi on Saturday to lead its first street protest against Prime Minister Narendra Modi's government. The demonstration saw protesters call for the resignation of Education Minister Dharmendra Pradhan. Police deployed dozens of officers around Janta Mandir in central New Delhi and set up road barricades as the protests got underway. And in your finances now, the rand is trading at 16.55 to the dollar, 22.07 to the pound, and 19.08 to the euro. Gold is trading at 4,331 per fine ounce, and Brent crude oil is at 93.09 a barrel. In your Salah times, in Johannesburg, Zohar sets in at 12.11 p.m. and in Durban at 12 p.m. I'm Nina Bambeni with your Radio Islam News at this hour.
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1: Assalamu alaikum wa rahmatullahi wa barakatuh. A'udhu billahi min ash-shaytani rajim. Bismillahi rahmani rahim. For my respected listeners, jazakallahu khairan for your du'as and your comments. I really, really do appreciate it. Ameen to your du'as. May Allah bless you with even more and better than what you asked for me. Please keep me and everybody here at Team Radio Islam International in your du'as always. Inshallah, inshallah. Our topic for discussion today, the importance of teaching children to be financially independent. So it's not just about teaching children to be money wise, it's teaching children from a young age the importance of being financially independent. We know that there are homes where the father may be marhum, may Allah grant, you know, those daddies the highest place in Jannah. We know there are homes where maybe the children, you know, the boys are baligh now and they're helping at home and helping their moms. And we also understand that there are young girls who are also in the situation where we know life can be difficult. We know sometimes you need two incomes, and it's good for children to know, it's important for children to know that if for whatever reason, whatever circumstances, the finances at home are not as grand as they used to be, there's nothing wrong about being honest with your children. Obviously, using developmentally appropriate language. You're not going to go and say to your son that, listen, yeah, I didn't pay the bond, you're taking the house away. We cannot be doing that. So it's also about teaching your children the importance of financial independence and allowing your children to ask you questions about money and how we should be doing budgets and the importance of income and expenditure, living according to our means. And also, it's extremely important for children to know that obviously money doesn't grow on trees. We all know that. Well, I hope we do. Living according to your means. Thinking also how important it is that we know there are students. You know, we did the topic last week about relocating for studies. So there are matriculants that may have applied to study in different provinces or a town that's much, much further away from where they reside. So they may be living alone next year. They may be boarding by somebody, or they may be at a student residence. How will this child know how to manage money? It's not always about sending a message to mommy and daddy and say, put X amount of money in my account. For yourself, for children themselves, it's empowering. It's a beneficial life skill for them to know the importance of financial independence. We know the trend that has started many, many years ago of teenpreneurs, teenagers who have businesses, younger children who have their own businesses, their side hustles, so to speak. They understand the importance of how to use money correctly. They understand the importance of wants and needs, and also putting money away to give as charity. The sooner children learn about all of this, they value what they have and they don't take things for granted. Think about those adults who may be married, right? They married already, they're in their 30s, and he's still taking money from their parents. Is that part of being an adult? We also do know that being an adult means being financially independent. When you want to get married, you need to be financially independent to support your spouse. So these are the conversations that parents need to be having with their children, again, developmentally appropriate, using the right language, knowing the child's understanding and talking about being money-wise. Beneficial life skills that everybody needs to know. We need to be realistic of the type of lives we are living, and also teaching children that when it comes to money, it's not comparing what we think somebody else has, and understanding that money should be sufficient to get you what you need. But the real value is the things that really matter in life does not have a price. You can't buy that. Very, very important things that we will be talking about today. Please feel free to send us your comments, your messages on 072-786-1548. Now, my guest, mashallah, she is so phenomenal. I've been trying so hard for some time now to invite her again as my guest. She was my guest once, I think last year or the year before. But I forgave her when she said, I can't make it. Because mashallah, she's been furthering her studies and she's doing so well. Alhamdulillah, may Allah always bless her with lots of barakah and accept all her du'as and efforts, inshallah. It's an absolute pleasure to finally have here with me on the show today an educational psychologist who's very, very inspiring, mashallah. She's based right here in Johannesburg. Assalamu alaikum wa rahmatullahi wa barakatuh to you, Sister Nabila Gengat.
2: Wa alaikum assalam wa rahmatullahi wa barakatuh, Bibi Aisha. It's so good to finally be on your show, and I'm so happy to be here this morning.
1: Jazakallah khairan. You know, it's all about timing, right, Nabila? When Allah subhanahu wa ta'ala plans, it's timing. So, Nabila, when we're talking about the importance of teaching children to be financially independent. So, yes, we know about money-wise and teaching them rents and cents, and that's also obviously important. But why is teaching children financial independence from a young age so important from a psychological point of view?
2: Baby Aisha, everything that you've said, I fully agree with. I think this is such an important topic because when we speak about raising financially independent children, remember, we are not only speaking about money. At a very, very young age, developmentally, from a psychological point of view, we are speaking about responsibility, patience, self-control, gratitude, planning, confidence, and resilience. So when we now think as adults about financial independence, we are not wanting to make children anxious about money, but we are enabling them to understand that money, from an Islamic point of view, is a trust, a tool, and an amana and responsibility. As Muslims, we also need to understand that from a very young age, and this is very important to teach children, that rizq comes from Allah and money is provided by Allah, but we are responsible for how we earn it, how we spend it, how we save it, and also how we share it. When I think about parents, we need to make sure that we raise children who can earn their own money one day and be financially independent. But more importantly, we want to raise children who can manage money wisely, make thoughtful decisions. Most important in the society we live in is delay gratification and live with a sense of accountability and responsibility. I'm really excited for this conversation because I do believe that you have to prepare very young children for adulthood in a very loving, practical and developmentally appropriate way.
1: Most definitely. So often I have read this particular comment on social media. I've seen it many times also in various different contexts, right? And the words go like this: in giving my children everything, I realized I have gave them nothing. Mm-hmm. And then the comment below it is, often there are parents who may have come from a very difficult background in a sense where they didn't have everything that they wanted. You know, financially, they struggled. So they have this intention that when I am earning well, I'm going to give my son and daughter everything that he or she wants. But like you said, aptly, that when a parent does that and they think they're doing this for the right reasons, I'm going to give my son and daughter whatever I didn't have, all the other aspects, like you just mentioned, accountability, responsibility, learning to say no, setting boundaries, all of that is lost. Think about this also, right? I'm going to put you in the hot seat now, Nabila, because we're realistic about what we're talking about. We do understand, right? We do understand that people, right, especially adults also, could be 30 years old, 40 years old, even 50 years old, and they can't manage money. This person, and I'm not pointing fingers, but I'm being realistic from the type of work that we do. We live in the real world. There could be a 35-year-old listening to us right now, or a 45-year-old listening to us right now, and they may be financed by their parents. You are married, you have children, and you're still taking money from your parents, right? When are you going to become the adult? When are you going to be that role model for your children? How how are your children going to learn about budgets and how to set boundaries and how to accept no and how not to love, like the Joneses, so to speak. Also, taking into consideration that if you are an adult, part of being an adult means being financially independent. If you are taking money constantly from your parents, what about your parents' retirement? Again, by you living according to your means and considering making khidmat of your parents and you giving back, you are also the example to your children, teaching your children that life is about give and take. It's not just take, take, take, take. So I know I'm hitting you with a big one there, but this is the reality of what life is like right now. Adulting means being financially independent, not taking money from mommy and daddy all the time.
2: So I think this is a very sensitive issue because, remember, every family situation is different. But I agree that sometimes adult children, they genuinely need temporary support due to maybe illness, unemployment, specific financial hardship or crisis. But I do think in those situations, support can be compassionate, necessary, but I also think that there has to be a limit. So it has to be a clear conversation that my mother or my father, whether it's the husband or wife, parents, will support us for a very specific amount of time with a very specific need in mind. For me, the biggest issue with seeing this in real life situation, especially in therapy spaces, is I think it creates a lot of tension between spouses because one partner may feel controlled by the in-laws or overly dependent on them. And this means that the couple may not now fully develop their own household identity because their parents are still carrying them financially. I think the biggest issue we need to think about as children is we need to not put extra burden on our parents because, remember, they might be sometimes sacrificing their own stability, retirement, or their peace. I think the biggest issue is we need to think about how we then accept the help or how we give the help, if whether we're providing help as adults to our children or children getting or taking finances from parents. I think the biggest concern that most of these situations have is there is no long-term independence that is now given to these adult children, and that becomes a huge problem. So there has to be a limit in terms of we're taking money for 3 months, and inshallah, in that time, I'm sorting out my finances, I'm getting a job, deciding on what's the best way forward in terms of how we either reducing our lifestyle costs, et cetera, et cetera. And that's the kind of conversations that need to be very open, very transparent, and very boundaried.
1: 100%. And we know situations are unique, but there has to be limitations. And that brings us back to raising children to become financially independent. Because if children grow up in a home where they know there's boundaries, where it's love according to your means, it's where if you want something, you need to earn it. I can give you this amount of pocket money, but if you spend that pocket money in X amount of time, then I'm sorry, too bad, you're not going to get more. So this is going to bring me back to the next question. From a development standpoint, when do you advise that parents should actually teach their children about being money wise? Now we're talking very young kids, teenagers, and young adults, but obviously we know developmentally appropriate conversation and education from home.
2: So parents, in my opinion, can begin very, very early, but it must be age appropriate. For very young children, when I think about a 3 to 6 year old developmental age gap, the lessons are very simple. They can be taught, for example, that mommy or daddy earns money and that money is then used to buy things. But remember, every time we go to a shop or we are ordering a Checker 60 delivery, which has now become very popular, or shopping online, remember that you can show a child your phone, or when you're in a grocery store, you can say, look at the millions of items or thousands of items that are all over. We only choose and we only take what we need and what we can afford. So that means if we're walking in the dairy aisle, we only need 1 2-liter of milk, 1 tub of yogurt, and 1 butter or margarine. We are not taking 17 items because we see 17 items, even though we might be able to afford it. And I think that's sometimes something very important to teach young children, because young children don't have this concept that enough is enough. They don't have a limit. There is no limit. We as adults need to set that limit. Also think for 3 to 6 year old, we need to also explain to them that for bigger purchase items, for example, a piece of furniture, a car, or something that's a clothing item that is not exactly needed right now, sometimes we need to save money. So we need to save 100 rand this month, 100 rand next month, and 100 rand the month after to buy something for 300 rand in 4 months' time. That's something the children do understand and they do appreciate. From around, for example, 7 to 10 years old, this is where children can actually begin to understand saving, spending, and giving. And I like to use the three categories from that age.
1: I love how you say that, yes.
2: So saving, spending, and giving. And the saving, spending, and giving is, this is where from between 7 to 10 years old, I would actually give children some money that is their own money within reason for them to save, spend, and give. This is where the saving, the spending, and the giving, I know parents sometimes don't like what I'm going to say, but if a seven-year-old wants to save their, for example, 100 rand pocket money, whether you give it, give that to them, for example, every month, which in today's time, 100 rand is not a lot of money, but it is a lot of money for certain families, that 700 rand, for example, that seven-year-old, 8 or 9-year-old saves over 7 months, I would not put a limit on what they then spend that if they save that, for example. So lots of parents are like, no, I will still tell them what to buy. No, remember, you're teaching them that they can save, but then they can buy. So a 10-year-old is going to buy rubbish. They're going to buy, like, absolute rubbish. Like, you look at it and you're like, what are you buying?
1: Yes, correct, correct.
2: But that's okay. Part of that saving, spending, and giving, the three categories that I really like, is there should be some sort of agreement that you are going to, for example, maybe spend 30 rand, save 30 rand, and maybe a 40 rand or whatever you then give, depending on how you work this. I do think the charity needs to be built in terms of either giving the money to a needy person or, for example, buying something to then hand out, for example, to a homeless person or someone that is not financially okay. And that can be within your area. So you see this person that's collecting rubbish in a recycler, and every week this person passes your home, the child can then, for example, make a sandwich, buy something, buy a cool drink, buy something with their own money and give this to this homeless person themselves, because this is something that they learn to spend their own money and give, and we have to teach our children that from early on. Islam is so beautiful that, yes, it's built in with sadaqah, but I also think sadaqah is something we have to teach.
1: Absolutely.
2: When we think of older children, so when we think of older children, I'm going to go the category sort of 11 to 13 years old. This is where children really understand the differences between, and you said it, between needs and wants and planning to want to buy something. They really get the difference. So do we need this or do we want this? There's a difference, and they understand that. From 14 to 18 years old, this is where children need to also understand how bank accounts work. You can open your child a bank account up much earlier, but this is where you can, for example, I like to sometimes give them access to a bank card. And the only reason I like a bank card versus cash at this age is a bank card is much more safer in terms of monitoring transactions, because they can come and really push the limits to buy really, really dangerous things, which I think I would like to obviously curb. And this is where they can, for example, decide to spend money with a card in a bank account, for example, on Uber Eats or on Uber. If they feel they want to use that money for those kind of items, a bank account is quite useful, because remember, these apps need some sort of bank account linked to those accounts. So if a child decides they want to buy a takeaway and they have enough money saved from this allowance, they can then order on Uber Eats, which I think is quite a lovely thing to also teach children.
1: We're not going to say any brand names or anything, but like you're giving this example, you're giving this child this bit of autonomy and this bit of independence, but also bringing us back to, once your allowance is done and once the money is depleted, what are you going to do? And I think those conversations are also good when your child says to you, I'm just going to come to you and ask you for more, because we know children do that. And I know, Nabila, there are children who also say, well, I'll just tell Nana or Dada. You know that. Children these days, you know, they have that backup plan, and they know they go to the grandparents, and the grandparents feel shy to say no. So it's also a good way to test boundaries and also to get an idea of what's your child's backup plan if they are now in a problem when it comes to money.
2: So the backup plan when it comes to a problem, especially with teenagers, remember, we're still giving them the cushion that they're not necessarily going to be in dire circumstances. But I do feel that between those ages of the teenage years, for them to help in a family business or get some sort of part-time work, and if that means a grandfather or uncle or some family is involved, it's not a bad idea. Or if you can arrange, for example, for them to babysit cousins, nieces, nephews within a safe way, and I think that's quite a girl-friendly option sometimes. I think that, or tutoring. Tutoring has become very popular, taking on quite a lot of pocket money, but I do think that with grandparents, it becomes complicated because you have to set a limit in that the grandparents can't always be providing this additional money because what are you then teaching the child? That becomes a bit of a touchy point, but it's something that you need to sometimes have a conversation. So remember, this is the final point I'm going to say for this sort of category is the key is not to suddenly expect financial maturity at age 18 for children, because if you have never allowed the child to practice responsibility before then how do you expect a child at 18 or 21 to be totally financially responsible? We need to remember, as parents raising children, we need to build their financial savviness and responsibility quite slowly over these years.
1: Mm-hmm. Most definitely. What is the psychological link between financial dependence in teenagers and issues like anxiety, low self-esteem, and delayed adulthood?
2: So this is very, very important, and I'm glad that this was brought up. So remember, when children and when teenagers and even adults, young adults, remain completely financially dependent and are never given responsibility, it directly affects their sense of competence. So a teen may begin, or teenager may begin to feel that I cannot manage on my own. I always need someone to help me, to rescue me. I'm not capable. Remember that at a young adult life, so I would like to think of between 14 and 21 years old, if this child can learn some sort of financial independence in terms of, I want something that's absolutely unnecessary, but I will then save for this over a extended amount of time, that gives them a sense of accomplishment, that they have now been able to save, been able to manage their money properly, and been able to buy what maybe you as an adult might not agree with it. This is something that feeds their self-confidence and their mastery, in that if I really want something, I can work towards it, and it shows them that there's a prize at the end of this delayed gratification. So it also comes from maybe they made a mistake. Maybe they overspent one month. Maybe they don't have enough pocket money to go out with friends towards the end of the month. That teaches them that also next month I need to do better. So these sort of skills that they are learning feed directly into psychological areas that is very hard to teach otherwise. How do you teach a child that you can become very accomplished to save for something unless they have access to money and they have then managed this well in their time? The messages of a child who is constantly, for example, being saved or is constantly being rescued in a money situation, remember you telling them, you are not ready, you cannot cope, I will manage your life for you. And that feeds directly into anxiety when you think of young adults. And this can obviously delay their financial independence and ability and feelings of being financially independent into adulthood. This also makes decision-making independence, strong work ethic, budgeting, and also tolerating discomfort very difficult for young adults. And I also think that healthy independence does not mean that you don't save or rescue your child, but you also then put a limit in place and a boundary in place to gradually be able to help them stand, for example, be financially independent within their own pocket money.
1: Correct, 100%. We will now be going into our first ad break. Just a reminder, 072-786-1548 is the number that you need to use to send us your messages on our topic for today, the importance of raising children to be financially independent. And we're in conversation with Nabila Gangat. Short ad break. Please don't go away.
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1: Assalamu alaikum wa rahmatullahi wa barakatuh. Welcome back to Youth Talk with me, Bibi Aisha Lahe. And this morning, we're talking about the importance of raising financially independent children with my guest, educational psychologist Nabila Gangad. And so aptly so that we heard this advert just now about scams and how, you know, when it comes to cyber scams, and we know when these messages go around, we need to have these conversations with our children regarding finances. We need to speak to our children and let them understand that no means no. We as parents and aunties and uncles and family members and grandparents, yes, grandparents, I'm speaking to you too, because I know you are the ones that are mostly feel guilty, I should say, when your grandson or granddaughter may ask you for something and you feel bad to say no. But think about it. By you saying no, you are setting a boundary which is healthy for that grandchild in the long run. For children to know that, you know, I always have a backup plan. Somebody

0: Sheila also pointed out, when a child reaches age 18, it's not all doom and gloom. She's going to give us some practical tips on how you can get your 18-year-old to become financially independent. But there's always a step one. It's never too late. Even if you're 35 and you're thinking, uh-oh, I'm bad with money. I realize I'm not somebody who can budget. I live way beyond my means. It's never too late. Every day that you are alive is an opportunity to make a difference. So it's not all doom and gloom. And as you know, we always come with practical solutions as well. But Nabila, for those parents who feel guilty saying no when their child wants something, right? Understand that overproviding can lead to a child, irrespective of age, even adult children, feeling entitled. Why is this so dangerous? Please share your views.
1: So this is a real struggle in today's time for many parents, because remember, parents often say yes because they love their children. So sometimes they want to give their children what they never had, which I can understand. And they also feel guilty because remember, we live in a world where parents are very busy, tired, or emotionally stretched. It's very, very important for parents not to teach children that love is measured by how much we buy or how much money we give our children. We need to be very clear in that there isn't this, I can just give you money and that is my love, but it's almost replacing my time and my effort in spending time with you. I think a lot of children then almost learn that love must be or equals money, which is really, really problematic. But to get past the entitled, but remember that love does sound, and this is quite hard for parents to understand, no, not today, we cannot buy it, this is not in the budget, we need to save towards it, we need to be grateful and make shukr for what we have. Saying no does not damage a child when it is done with warmth and explanation. In fact, I find that it can strengthen the child overall. I also find that overproviding in the world that we live in creates the entitlement, because the child then starts to believe that every desire that they need or want must be met immediately. This obviously then moves in adulthood where they struggle with disappointment, they don't have a sense of waiting for things, they don't have a sense of delayed gratitude, and they don't have a respect for other people's efforts. So there's a give, and it's limitless. Children definitely need boundaries around money, just as they need boundaries around behavior. And for me, a kind no can still be a loving no. So we can say, and this is a very important line that I like to almost prime parents to understand, especially for children, to say, I understand that you really want something, but the answer is no. I know that you are feeling very disappointed that you cannot buy this now, but I cannot afford it right now, and you do not have enough saved to buy this. We are still not buying it today. It's something important to teach a child that I can acknowledge your feeling, and then I can still tell you no. This teaches that teaches the child that you're feeling, you're allowed to feel upset, but your feeling is not going to control my decision. And this also teaches the child that money is not unlimited, and risk and the amana of money should be treated with respect, because we ultimately know it is provided by Allah, but we cannot waste it, we cannot overspend, and we cannot live beyond our means.
0: Extremely important. Also, I think about this, Nabila, that when parents have these discussions with their children, again, age-appropriate discussions with their children regarding finances, right? We all know life happens. There is retrenchment. There is death of a loved one. Yes, there is divorce. There are so many different things that happen where we say life happens. You can't always be living a life of luxury that you have been accustomed to. Things change. There's also, you know, in a home environment where, you know, the money could be a certain level at a certain time, and then there is barakah in other ways, and there's more money coming in. So even when you are at a point in your life where you can provide more for your children, let them understand that there's, you know, the barakah comes from Allah subhanahu wa ta'ala, but also love with the understanding that love in moderation, everything in moderation. When you start splurging and you overshop, and life can happen again and things can change, it's difficult to go back to that pocket money that you were used to. It's difficult to understand that, you know, I'm used to a certain standard. Unfortunately, life doesn't work that way. We know life throws us curveballs all the time. So hence, these discussions are extremely important for parents to have with boys and with girls. Can you elaborate on this further, please?
1: So for me, the honest, open conversations in any parent situation is exceptionally important. I find that within our communities, it is money is quite a either delicate subject or sensitive.

0: subject to talk about. I do think the earlier you start being open with your boys and girls in terms of this is the ability we have, this is the home we live in, this is the car we can afford, this is the pocket money I can allow you or provide for you without overextending myself. I think it needs to be a very open, transparent conversation. I think it also becomes really difficult because in the world of social media, there are a lot of, oh, I see this, I see this, I see this, I want this. There has to be a kind of, yes, we see all of these things, but do we want all of these things? And should we want and need all of these things? The answer probably is no. Children, especially teenagers, and this becomes very delicate in terms of family setup, is remember teenagers and adolescents are very, very impulsive. So they might make really bad decisions, but they also want a lot where it might not be the best. I find younger children make better decisions when it comes to money, purely because they're not as impulsive as teenagers and adolescents, because that's it's their developmental phase. So yes, I think that that needs to be a very open, honest discussion. But sometimes with an adolescent, you need to let them spend that money on absolute rubbish that you don't agree with. And then they will learn their lesson at some point within reason, because wasting is also not something that we should be encouraging anyone to do within Islam. So we need to think about that carefully.
1: Definitely. Now, when we think again about our deen, Islam, alhamdulillah, we know about sadaqah, we know about zakat, we know about inheritance and how that money needs to be distributed to the rightful heirs according to Sharia. We know the roles of mahram, but we know this. Are we learning more about it? Are we practicing it? Are we taking this information just hearsay? Are we having these conversations with our children? Because as we know, the first madrasa that your children attend is the one that is at home. It's the responsibility of the mother and father to have this knowledge about deen regarding money and their rights and, you know, their responsibilities to others as well. Have these conversations with your children regarding their Islamic duty when it comes to money. This is a very, very important point that we need to bring up right now, Nabila. Can you please comment on this further?
0: So when I think of the Islamic rights and responsibilities that we as Muslims have around money and spending money, yes, I agree. That remember the adults in the home, when you are raising children, need to do the right thing. If the adults in the home are not doing the right thing, and remember children are extremely observant and children are extremely perceptive. So a lot of parents are like, oh, I didn't even know that my child knows. And when I see children, for example, in a very private space, they'll tell me things that their parents don't know that they know because they are so aware and so perceptive. So if there is, for example, a death in a family and there is a kind of inheritance sort of discussion, children are aware. Oh, okay, this one passed away, this one inherited this. Do the right thing as adults, because that is what your children are learning from. And if you as an adult are not going to do the right thing Islamically in terms of distributing your zakat, making sure that you show your children, you give sadaqah, and you, I know that Islam teaches us we don't need to like boast about our charity, but with children it's different. You have to teach them, you have to show them, you have to explain to them what the allowance that you spend, you save, and you give. Those three categories are essentially important to teach them, and they need to see and be aware that you are doing these things within reason, not the big money situation stuff, but the smaller things, to know that, okay, we're giving zakat here, we are, for example, giving sadaqah here, we are doing the right thing as adults, and that's where children learn. So, yeah, you have to do the right thing as an adult parent.
1: 100%. And also having these discussions, again, age appropriate, regarding riba, you know, talking about interest, those is also very important, because as you with teenagers, when we think about teenagers, you know, in counseling sessions, I see this as well, with teenagers, I want that, I want this, I want that, I don't have it, I'm going to buy it on account, I have a credit card, I have this, understanding about interest and riba, well, riba, and in our deen, the context regarding that. So again, I love how you say this, that your children know about the things that you're supposed to be doing and you talk about and they say to you. And especially when you spoke now about inheritance, when there's a death in the family and inheritance needs to be distributed, when you are having these conversations and these family meetings and talking about, you know, so-and-so gets this share, so-and-so gets this share, you are indirectly teaching your child what to do when you pass away, or the mother passes away, or the grandmother passes away, your child's learning from you. Your child's going to watch you and say, mashallah, my father is so dignified. He's on the path of deen. He's learning. He's doing what Quran is telling him to do. And he's giving the dignity and right to my grandmother or grandfather or auntie or whoever. Or they're looking at the mother and they're saying, mashallah, my mother is advising my father. And after all, it's the parents who are the role models. And you are teaching children indirectly how to treat you when you are in that position. Delaying payment in anything is going to come back to bite you. And we do know that. That is a fact. That's how life works. So I love that we're having this discussion right now, because children need to know, like we said, life happens. There can be a death in the family, and this child, this boy, he's just turned 18, he just turned baligh, now he's mahram, he doesn't know what to do. He needs the guidance of the other males in the family to teach him correctly, and in that way children learn about financial independence, but they also learn what are their duties and rights with regards to Islam and taking care of those who they are responsible for. And that comes from Allah. That's extremely important, Nabila. Okay, so now we're going to get a bit practical before we end our show. We just have about 9 minutes left, right? So for the parent listening in right now who has, for example, maybe a 16-year-old son or daughter who has never had a weekend job or a budget, right? Like we said, it's not doom and gloom. At any age, you know, the fact that you can listen and tell yourself, I am going to make a change. Alhamdulillah, that's amazing, right? So what would be step one, Nabila, in teaching this teenager financial independence?
0: So for me, especially with a 16-year-old who is maybe you're listening to the program and you're like, oh, I've got this teenage child, boy, girl, I've never really taught him. For me, step one, and I think maybe this is something extremely important to understand, please start with a calm conversation, not a lecture. So a parent can say something along the lines of, you are now getting older, and part of my job as a parent, as a mom or dad, is to prepare you for adulthood, and we need to now start helping you learn how to manage money wisely. That's it. Calmly, not a lecture, not a big long story. The next step would then be, begin with a simple monthly or weekly budget, what you can sort of give your child. For me, I like to use the explanation that you will spend the money on your child anyway. I want you to now give the money to them to decide how to spend within teaching them about it. So you are going to spend the 100 rands a week on them, or 100 rands a month, or whatever your financial means are. You are now going to give that money to them. So give the teenager the responsibility over a small category of their own spending. It could be, for example, outings. It could be toiletries. It could be clothing extras. Or it could be, for example, snacks. It could be things that are unessential, not very, very important. You then give your child a fixed amount, and you explain that this is your amount for the week or for the month. If it finishes early and you still need an item or whatever, we are not topping that money up unless it is an emergency. And this is where the learning happens. So initially, your teenager may spend too quickly, and that is okay. Let them now feel the natural consequences in a safe way, meaning you don't just top up. Remember, the goal at this point is not perfection. The goal is practice. You then introduce, as you're giving them the money, that you have to explain to them that I would prefer that this money that I'm giving you is the three categories, the spending, the saving, and the giving. So save money for your current needs, save some money for something bigger, and save and provide some money for sadaqah and for helping others. This is also one of the best ways to teach children that money is provided by Allah, but that means if we have this money and this is our rizq and it's an amana from Him, we need to make sure that we fulfill all three in a rightful, halal way. Once this rhythm is in place, especially with teenagers, we then, as parents, you can explore that you are giving the 100 rands to this child, but remember, the child also has the ability, for example, to get a weekend job, help a family business, maybe babysit, maybe sell something like little cookies or biscuits or something. And that can also teach them that they can earn their own money that they are now responsible for. The first step is not necessarily always earning. It's about managing the money you give them. But the second part, once they manage that correctly and they have the ability, they can also then earn additional money to then use that money also for themselves and teach them. So my parents are giving me money, but the next step is also I can earn my own money. And that also is an important learning. So there's both.
1: That's excellent. So I have a message here from one of our listeners who's messaged me via Instagram. You're welcome to do that as well. Give me a follow on Instagram and you can send me your direct messages. I have a message now from one of our listeners. She wants to remain anonymous. So she says, I'm loving your show, Upper Bibi Aisha. May Allah reward you and your guest in abundance. I just like to share what I do. So I'm a mother of three teenage boys. And what my husband and I do, maybe every second or third month, we draw up a budget. We sit with them with all the sale papers of the groceries and the things that we need. We allow them to decide what they're going to buy. And they're in charge of the budget for that month with regards to, like you said, the non-essentials. And like you say, there were times where they went overboard. And, you know, I would sit in the mall and let them go to the store between the three of them. They needed to buy what they needed to. I did get the phone call to say, mommy, we went overboard. And I sit outside and I said, well, too bad, take something out from the basket. So I think that's a brilliant idea. And alhamdulillah, now all three of my boys, shukr alhamdulillah, are money savvy and they teach other people as well. I just thought I'd share that idea. Nabila, I love that. I love this mommy and this daddy. They are so empowered, telling their three boys, okay, so you're going to buy the things that we need. Obviously, they gave them the money, but it's teaching them to buy within reason, allowing them to compare prices, allowing them to budget. And when they got to the till and they're, oh, we short, she's like, no, no, no, I'm sorry, take something out. You decide what you're going to take out. Very clever, mommy and daddy. What do you think?
0: I love it. I also think that what maybe the mother's not being fully aware of what she's doing, which is a wonderful, brilliant job, is she's also teaching the three boys to find some compromise between them. Remember, the one might like this brand of whatever, the one might like something else. Between the three of them, they're going to find compromise and they're going to have to talk to each other to say, okay, this month we buy your brand of favorite cool ring chips. Next month we'll buy my favorite, because they might not all like the same thing, but they all need to now agree on this with that money. And that, for me, that teaching, learning and compromising and talking to each other as siblings in a store is wonderful.
1: How clever is that? I mean, so as parents, you know your children and your children get creative. And in that way, you're teaching them to be financially independent. May Allah make it easy for all the parents who are listening in today. And for the youth that you are listening in today, we know you guys are very savvy. We know you're clever. We know you got this. So Nabila, before we end up our show for today, mashallah, I know you are furthering your studies. May Allah bless you with continued success and increase you in beneficial knowledge, wisdom and understanding. Mm-hmm. I also know that you have a very active Instagram handle. Can you please share it with us?
0: So my Instagram handle is @love.your.child. I'll repeat that again. It's love your child. The handle is @love.your.child. I've made a concerted effort to really put a lot of content out there as Sadaqah, and that's my intention. I do believe that social media can be used for a lot of educational purposes. Alhamdulillah, it is thriving. It is a means of hopefully teaching, learning, getting across to a lot of people. I do understand the work I do is extremely expensive and not a lot of people can afford it. And that was my intention for putting a lot of good quality content out there, because it's not always an accessible service in terms of therapy. I would urge people to go and look at that. Please engage with it. The content is entirely free. I will never ever charge a subscription. It is something that's my intention for the Muslim community and Muslim Ummah, but for everybody. It's freely and widely available.
1: Jazakallah, Nabila. May Allah reward you in abundance. And now I know that the studies are almost coming to an end, so you are going to be our guest a bit more often, inshallah. Inshallah. May Allah reward you. May Allah accept from you. May Allah take you from strength to strength. Nabila gang, Jazakallah khairan so much for your time. Assalamu alaikum wa rahmatullahi wa barakatuh.
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1: My respected listeners, Jazakallah khairan for your messages. I have another message here that I want to call out. This listener says, Bibi Aisha, you can just call me Ma. I said, okay, Ma. Assalamu alaikum, Ma. I hope you're well, Ma. And Ma says that this is her message to everyone that is listening in today, that when we're teaching children about money, let's teach them about the things that money can't buy. And when they know about the things that money can't buy, they realize the value of those things. Those are the things we should be striving to attain. Jazakallah khairan, Ma. May Allah reward you for that excellent, excellent reminder, the things that money can buy. We've come to the end of our show for today, inshallah. I look forward to speaking to you again next week, Saturday, on the show Youth Talk. Please remember us in your duas, and inshallah, please remember everybody here at Team Radio Islam International in your duas. Until we speak again, never, ever, ever underestimate the power of dua. Assalamu alaikum wa rahmatullahi wa barakatuh.
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1: Assalamu alaikum wa rahmatullahi wa barakatuh. The date today, the 19th of Dhul-Hijjah, 1447, corresponding to the 6th of June, 2026. In your local news, Eastern Cape Cooperative Governance and Traditional Affairs, MEC Zolile Williams, says plans are underway to develop a proper drainage system in the Nelson Mandela Bay Metropolitan Municipality. The project aims to reduce flooding during periods of heavy rainfall. Authorities say previous flood damage was largely linked to an outdated drainage system. And in other local news, a joint investigation by the Department of Home Affairs and Road Traffic Management Corporation has uncovered a widespread corruption involving the illegal registration of vehicles and the issuing of driver's licenses to foreign nationals in South Africa. The probe examined more than 1 million records dating back to 2000 and found that many traffic registration numbers were issued using fraudulent documents or expired visas. Investigators recovered that nearly 90% of vehicles bought or registered by foreign nationals could not be linked to valid immigration records in the Home Affairs database. And on the African continent, a hospital in Bunia in the Democratic Republic of Congo's Ebola-affected region is struggling to cope with the surge in patients. The Elikia Clinic is among several healthcare facilities experiencing increased demand while facing limited medical supplies. The outbreak has affected three provinces, with Ituri accounting for 90% of the confirmed cases and 76% of confirmed deaths, according to Africa CDC. And in your UME news, Israel National Security Minister Itamar Ben-Gvir has faced growing international criticism in recent weeks over a series of controversial actions and remarks. Ben-Gvir drew attention after opposing a U.S. brokered ceasefire deal with Iran and appearing in footage involving detained activists from the Global Summit flotilla. Critics argue that his prominence challenges the perception that far-right figures are political outliers within the Prime Minister Benjamin Netanyahu's governing coalition. And finally, Abhijit Dibke, founder of India's viral cockroach Janata Party movement, arrived in New Delhi on Saturday to lead its first street protest against Prime Minister Narendra Modi's government. The demonstration saw protesters call for the resignation of Education Minister Dharmendra Pradhan. Police deployed dozens of officers around Janata Mandir in central New Delhi and set up road barricades as the protests got underway. And in your finances now, the rand is trading at 16.55 to the dollar, 22.07 to the pound, and 19.08 to the euro. Gold is trading at 4,331 per fine ounce, and Brent crude oil is at 93.09 a barrel. In your Salah times, in Johannesburg, Zohar sets in at 12:11 p.m. and in Durban at 12 p.m. I'm Nina Bambeni with your Radio Islam News at this hour.
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1: Inna lillahi wa inna ilayhi raji'un. The mayor of Mohammed Masoom Patel, husband of Rashida Patel, father of Riyaz and Shanaz and Fahim Patel, will leave from 14 Gabbard Avenue, Florida Glen. Pick up time 12:45, Janaza Salah at 13:30 at the Bosmont Masjid, proceeding to the Avalon Cemetery. That's the mayor of Mohammed Masoom Patel, husband of Rashida Patel, father of Riyaz, Shanaz and Fahim Patel, will leave 14 Gabbard Avenue, Florida Glen. Pick up time 12:45, Janaza Salah 13:30 at the Bosmont Masjid, proceeding to the Avalon Cemetery.
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6: 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In terms of the constitution, a membership form must be completed and the membership fees must be paid yearly. 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

0: Assalamu alaikum wa rahmatullahi wa barakatuh, brothers and sisters. Welcome to today's chapter of the Big Picture Show. You're live on Radio Islam International. I'm your host for today, Mustafa Darsod, and a special welcome to all listeners tuned in on Radio Al Ansar in Durban, Peter Marisburg, as well as live stream. Well, my brothers and sisters, what do we have to say today? Well, the war is still carrying on, although there's talks of ceasefire, there's ceasefire on the horizon. There's always a deal, and I don't think we've had enough of hearing about the deal, the eventual deal, or the deal is happening, or the deal will happen, or the deal may happen. When will the deal happen? And you know, that can only be with Trump's language. But what's happening soon? Well, the FIFA World Cup 2026 is about to start soon on the 11th of June. But before we talk about that, I want you to listen to this very important clip for just over 2.5 minutes about the two Zionists that control world football.
1: The man deciding whether Israel gets banned from UEFA has been funding an illegal settlement club, UEFA. The regional branch under FIFA's umbrella is chaired by President Alexander Seferin, who also heads the UEFA Foundation. Under his leadership, it paid 320,000 euros between 2020 and 2023 to a club whose fan association's registered address is in an illegal Israeli settlement. Thirteen Israeli football clubs are operating in or connected to occupied land, both in occupied Palestine and occupied Syrian territory. And that's not all. In 2025, the Ariel municipality reassured settlers that the building of a new football pitch in the settlement was, quote, executed without Palestinian workers. Owner of the Israeli football club based in the illegal settlement of Ma'ale Adamim in the occupied West Bank, Mohse Zikdom, said in 2015, quote, I don't see it as a victory. The threat still looms. In 6 months, 8 months, a committee will be established and say that the groups beyond the green line are illegitimate. That means that the settlement blocks are not part of the land of Israel. That is the grave concern. Meaning football is used as a political tool to make illegal occupation look normal. And it's working. Since Infantino and Seferin took power a year later in 2016, every single club has grown. In size, in number, in geographical scope, and FIFA Plus is broadcasting games from illegal settlements. The Israel Football Association was fined 150,000 Swiss francs. That's around $191,000. Less than what Seferin earns in a month for, quote, failing to take meaningful action against Beitar Jerusalem and for, quote, persistent and well-documented racist behavior. In February 2026, both Seferin and Infantino were reported to the International Criminal Court, accused of aiding war crimes and apartheid. Around 1,007 Palestinian athletes have been killed, including FIFA referee Hani Mishmish and FIFA international assistant referee Mohammed Khattab.
2: And we said it many times, FIFA or football can certainly not solve geopolitical conflicts. We want this to be an occasion to bring people together, and that's what the World Cup, the FIFA World Cup 2026 will be.
1: Seferin earns 3.5 million a year to enforce UEFA rules. And while some people say that sports are not political, the man who should be enforcing the rules appears to be involved in funding the violation.
0: Well, brothers and sisters, you've heard that clip. It's a short clip, but it's quite hard-hitting. It reveals the reality. So the FIFA World Cup 2026 starts on this coming Thursday, 11th of June. Hosted between three nations, America, which is the dominant host, and with a few games played in Canada and Mexico. Now, the big question arises, will Iran boycott the World Cup? Should Iran boycott the World Cup? And why is Iran not boycotting the World Cup? But in order to answer that, one has to understand, after hearing this clip, that it's not just Iran, it's the matter of principle, right? And the thing is that global football, sadly, is controlled by mafia organizations like FIFA. FIFA has been exposed many times in the past for being a mafia-run organization. So is the IOC, the International Olympic Committee, right? And next to FIFA is UEFA, And there this clip spells out clearly that the two heads of these organizations, Gianni Infantino of FIFA and Alexander Seferin of UEFA, right, are clearly practicing double standards. Infantino has lied to say that football has to be, in the world of geopolitics, has to be a unifier. What nonsense he's talking, because both the organizations under their leadership banned Russia immediately when Russia invaded Ukraine in February 2022. So Russia hasn't been involved in UEFA games nor in FIFA games since then, and they're not allowed to participate in the relevant tournaments. So what is Israel doing in these mafia formings? Firstly, FIFA has been under a lot of pressure to boot out Israel or to suspend them because of the Gaza war. But then again, as Infantino said, you can't mix geopolitics with football. But they did it with Russia at the request of European leaders and America, or at the behest of European leaders and America and the Zionist lobby, if I may say so, because of Ukraine. Now, it doesn't make sense that Israel is part of UEFA. Firstly, we all know that UEFA is a European is an organization of European nations for football. Geographically, Israel does not sit in Europe. But why the hell is Israel part of UEFA? The other thing is, Israel always claims to be part of the Middle East. We are the only democracy in the Middle East. We are the only humane society of the Middle East. We are the new hope for the Middle East, which everybody, all our neighbors are jealous of us, whatever, and all sorts of propaganda, blah, blah, blah. But then they want to be more white than white. So they want to be part of Europe. So they should never be part of UEFA in the first place. Yes, we can understand them being part of FIFA, but why part of UEFA? It doesn't make sense. But then after hearing how Alexander Seferin is personally seen to clubs in the settlements, in the occupied West Bank, etc., mushrooming and being funded, which gives a big question mark. So now comes to the questions about Iran boycotting the World Cup. Well, firstly, just yesterday it was announced that Iranian players have been issued visas by the Americans. Yes, the White House has made an official announcement. So has American Ambassador to Turkey, Tom Barak, who basically Turkey, the U.S. Embassy in Ankara, Turkey, was the station responsible for processing those visas, right? However, the players have been granted visas, but certain officials have been limited. So there's still a big quandary as to who will be issued visas and who will not be issued visas, and as well as the fans. A lot of them have been rejected. Well, when Iran qualified for the World Cup in March last year, they never thought about June 2025 happening. And of course, the current war that took place started on the 28th of February, especially the fans, right? A lot of them wanted to go for the game. So I posed this question on social media platforms, on WhatsApp groups, and the excuses I get from certain people, but it's football. Excuse me, it's not football. It's not a matter of that. I said, at the end of the day, this is what it is. I come to your house and I start attacking you, shooting people, you know, tying up people, you know, blatantly and openly, right? And I keep on shooting at yours every single day. Maybe I'm not killing people every day, but every single day I'm making your life a miserable hell. Now I decide to throw a party. Well, it was always in a plan, but now it's now happening. My party is happening. And you are one of those that are invited to, or given a special invitation, a qualifying invitation to attend my party. Does it make sense for you to attend my party? To come to my house and attend my party and put on smiles and pretend nothing is happening? It doesn't make sense. So on this basis, and a lot of people, whether they're pro-Iran supporters or not, agree that this is the least they should do. Yes, there's a lot of implications for Iran if they boycott the World Cup. For example, they got three group matches to play. Two in Los Angeles, one in Seattle. Right? They're based, supposed to be Los Angeles, but now they've been granted to be based across the border down south in Mexico, so in a town called Tijuana, which is on the border town. So if you go from Los Angeles down to San Diego, which is 2 hours, and then you've got the Mexican border, which is a few minutes away, and across the border is the town of Tijuana, which is a small city, right? And that's where they will be based. However, they'll be coming for the games to Los Angeles for the two games and the one in Seattle. But again, this is the perfect moment for Iran to embarrass FIFA and America, especially Trump, by boycotting the World Cup, because at this very last minute, if they pull out and say, we're not coming, yes, there'll be a no-show for the matches. But can you imagine how red-faced Donald Trump will be? At the moment, he's orange-faced, but how red-faced he'll get. Infantino will be embarrassed. Because since 1966, there has been no boycott by nations for the World Cup. In 1974, there was a bit of, I think, if I'm not mistaken, Russia, the Soviet Union had a bit of a issue with Chile, right? But in 1966, 15 African countries that were likely qualifiers for the World Cup, that time in 1966, England was the host, right? One, Africa was given one spot to participate in that World Cup. Of course, it was blatant racism. There was no other excuse for it. However, FIFA's rules, and they always change the rules, that they had to have a playoff game against an Oceania, which is south of the United States, which is your Caribbean, the West Indies, right, etc. That region there, Oceania, they had to play off a runoff game against Oceania and against Asia to qualify for the World Cup. Then they made that conditional. So what happened? Out of protest, the 15 African countries boycotted. We are not taking part. So on this basis, I say that Iran, do the right thing. Show Trump, show the United States, show FIFA the middle finger, and say, get stuffed. We are boycotting on principle. Trump has made this announcement, I think, late April. Iran is more than welcome to come and take part in the World Cup. But yet, there was a temporary ceasefire. There are ceasefire talks. Yes, the talks have been going back and forth and what have you, right? But then again, trigger happy, attacking this island in Iran, attacking this installation in Iran, etc. You know, try to just and Iran is retaliating by hitting at U.S. assets in the Gulf. And yet, they still want to go and attend the World Cup. Does it make sense? Is it logical? On principle, they should boycott. But at the end of the day, it is entirely up to them. Yes, if they boycott, there's three matches and they'll be fined $12 million per match. So that's $36 million for three matches. They should tell FIFA straight, we're not paying you. Anyway, Allah knows best. That's what we'll talk. But my position is, going forward, I have shown a lot of interest in the World Cups in the past. I've decided I'm boycotting this World Cup. I'm not interested. I'm not even going to watch a match. Right? It's just, you know what? It's just preposterous. Yes, I feel bad for the Mexicans in that way. The Canadians, 50-50, because, you know, they, at the end of the day, Canadians, no matter how much they talk, they just bark. Right? But at the end of the day, America does not deserve to be host, especially given the turmoil they've caused in the world and of recent, making life miserable for the poor, for the working class, including those in their own country, with ludicrous oil fuel prices that is driving up everything. And not just the fuel prices. For example, containers that are shipped from China to South Africa, which come on down the Indian Ocean, which does not even pass the war-torn region, have to pay a surcharge to shipping companies. And the shipping companies are the biggest mafia in the world. Thanks to America that this is happening. And Israel, of course. Israel is the bigger culprit. But America is Israel's chihuahua and doing Israel's bidding. Which brings me to the point that recently Trump, and you know this, you know, it's so funny that Trump had a, I mean, you must have heard about it. It was quite blatant news this week. It was everywhere. Trump yelling at Netanyahu over the Lebanon escalation, telling him everybody hates you. Then he told Netanyahu, "You are effing crazy." Right, in what is regarded as an expletive laden call when Iran suspended the talks over Israel's planned attacks on Beirut. So what happened exactly? Trump repeatedly and reportedly told Netanyahu that he's effing crazy, that everybody hates Israel, and after the talks have failed over Israel's plans to assault Beirut, right? According to American officials, they told Axios, the media house, right, that they described the call as expletive laden, saying that Trump had steamrolled Netanyahu, warning him that further attacks on Lebanon would isolate in Israel internationally. Summarizing Trump's comments, the official said, "I'm saving your," well, I won't say the word, but you know what they refer to as a donkey. "So I'm saving your, you know, everybody hates you now. Everybody hates Israel because of this." Then a second source said that at one point during the call, Trump yelled, "What the F in hell are you doing?" or "What the F are you doing?" The two officials reported that the Trump accused Netanyahu of ingratitude for keeping him out of prison. That's what he meant then by "I'm saving your donkey," right? And apparent reference to Netanyahu's ongoing corruption trial and Trump's public calls for Netanyahu to be pardoned, right? And there was another part of it that says where Trump said he announced on social media that there will be no troops going to Beirut, and any troops that are on their way have already been turned back, right? And then the other thing is what Trump also said, that, "Oh, because of me, Israel exists. If tomorrow I have to be asked for elections, I will be elected." One thing with Trump, we all know that he can shoot, right? And he shoots 90% of the time. But there are those times that where he just lets it out. And only after he lets it out, you know, then he's caught red-faced. From orange-faced, he becomes red-faced. Also, I think, let's put it this way, that when he's orange face and he turns red and he's boiling, that he's got no choice but to let it out. So that's Trump for you. That's what's happening as far as the, what Israel is concerned. And speaking about that, at the moment, they have found that research, what they call the Pew Research entity, has found that negative views of Israel soar across 36 countries since the Iran war has started. Right? So apparently these negative views are both of Israel and Netanyahu, right? As I said, they've soared across 36 countries from Europe to Asia, the Middle East, Latin America. Yeah, so this is according to the Pew Research Center. Of the 36 countries, of 32 of them have either very unfavorably or somewhat unfavorably view either very unfavorable or somewhat unfavorable having a view of Israel, with only respondents in India, Ghana, Nigeria, and Kenya holding a favorable view of the country. Now, you must remember something, that India, under Modi, under the BJP, right, has become India's Israel's darling, right? For example, Netanyahu said the other day that the whole world can be against us, but we know we can count on one on one country to support us and love us and encourage us and what have you, and that's India. And we have a good friend in India. Another thing you must remember something, that during apartheid, yes, and we can see what the Zionist lobby is up to now in South Africa, but during apartheid, Israel had a very good relationship with South Africa and they felt firmly good control. The other country which they, and you must know, they did this strategically. So in Southern Africa, it was South Africa. In East Africa, Kenya, up to today, still strong relations with Kenya. In West Africa, it's Nigeria. And in North Africa, apart from Egypt, right, it's Morocco. So this is the reality about the situation. However, as they said, that no matter what, countries like India, Nigeria, Kenya want to still give a favorable view, which obviously one has to understand with the money coming in. We can see it with political parties here in South Africa. Right? And it's no big secret. Political parties here in South Africa have been manipulated with Israeli money and through their lobbying groups, right, to do their bidding. You take Gaetan McKenzie, he's openly, unapologetically supporting Israel. He blatantly says there's no genocide. Helen Ziller, she says genocide is a big word. Is there genocide? Right? I don't have to repeat that. And the other parties as well, the ACDP. Right? I used to be part of Action SA. Herman Mashaba has made it very clear that right now, we can't worry about what's happening in Israel and Gaza and Palestine. We have to worry about what's happening here at home. Yes, we have to really worry what's happening here at home. But at the same time, human rights is human rights. And the thing is, it all has to do with Netanyahu going out of his way to make sure that no ceasefire or peace deal takes place between Iran and America. You must remember, and I've said this repeatedly, Netanyahu needs to have wars taking place in perpetuity until the day he dies. And let's hope he dies soon. By God's will. Because as long as he's alive, as long as he's in office, he will make sure that wars will perpetuate so that he can remain in office. Because we all know what will happen the day he leaves office. And the chances of that pardon happening, Isaac Herzog, the Israeli president, although he's a scumbag himself, has made it very clear that, and has made it clear to the White House, to Trump, that in Israel we have laws. Yes, they do have laws. And our laws must be respected. And at the end of the day, we cannot grant a pardon. Should I say, is a selective approach to respecting Israeli laws. Because they flaunt the law when it comes to war and genocide and the Palestinians. However, in this case, well, they're upholding the law. And that's the reality. So they're going all out. And then the other thing is, Netanyahu is also pushing for the Arab political parties that are Israeli Arab parties that participate in the Knesset to make sure that they also done away with. He is going all out to make sure that these candidates and these parties are delegitimized. So it's just not, it's not just a matter of, how can I put it this way, you know, just to make sure that he stays in office. He is consolidating, centralizing power to such an extent that he has to make sure, he has to really make sure that he has to make sure that at the end of the day, going forward, that he, and there's nobody else but him, will occupy that office of the Prime Minister. There can be numerous inquiries. There can be numerous tribunals. He can appear in court several times. But as long as he's occupying the Prime Minister's office and he has declared a state of emergency which Israel is in, as long as the state of emergency carries on, Israel will remain in a perpetual state of war, making everybody's life miserable, starting with within Palestine, West Bank, Gaza, the rest of occupied Palestine, right now southern Lebanon, and moving north into Lebanon, southern western Syria, and southern Syria, right? Iran, parts of Iraq. That's what he is at the moment busy with. Now, according to James Zogby, have you heard of James Zogby? James Zogby is a Lebanese, is an American, but he's from Lebanon. He's a Maronite Christian. He heads what they call the Arab American Foundation, a think tank, a lobbying group based in Washington. And, you know, he's been obviously very vocal about what's happening in Lebanon, but at the same time about the war in Gaza. Of course, they don't see Hamas the way they should be seen as a liberation group, but also they do not, you know, let's put it, the rhetoric, there's no open rhetoric that makes the Palestinians look bad. So they do speak for Arab rights, and all Arabs in America, whether you're Muslim or Christian, all right? And he came out with a tweet yesterday saying that all three of Netanyahu's

There's Advert Goer Lieberman, the nightclub bouncer that turned settler rogue politician, served at one stage as Israel's foreign minister, right? He's a Russian bear, a Russian bull bear, right? A real bad chap. But who are the three? And he's one of those three opponents. Advert Goer Lieberman is one of the three opponents, right? He was a former ally of Netanyahu. He served as defense minister, as I said, foreign minister, or as well as finance minister. His party is known as Israel. Israel with a Y at the start. Israel, better know, but Benjamin Netanyahu, right? His party is known as Israel, better know. It's a secular nationalist party, though he currently polls in the low single digits, right? Lieberman has recently said that Beirut's Dahiya, you heard of the Dahiya doctrine, which obviously I don't have time to discuss now, but we'll talk about it again. But if one has to Google it, you'll know what it's about. When the war took place in 2006, what the Israelis did to the Dahiya district of Beirut. So Beirut's Dahiya must be flattened now, and we must not stop until the last building there is brought down. Okay, that's Advert Goer Lieberman. The other one is Yair Lapid. Now, who is Yair Lapid? He is the longtime opposition leader in the Knesset, right? He, together with the third guy, who is Naftali Bennett, right, have since merged their parties into a new joint party called Together, with Naftali Bennett as its head. Both Yair Lapid and Naftali Bennett have failed to mount a serious challenge to Netanyahu's Gaza and West Bank policies. Lapid recently said Israel must preserve its freedom of military action. And then you've got Naftali Bennett. He was a former Netanyahu ally whose defection enabled Netanyahu's removal from power in 2021. And he served briefly as Prime Minister of Israel. According to Israel Policy Forum, he's a hard right liberal. He's a hard right liberal national religious, who has tacked towards the center in recent years. He's currently the highest polling opposition figure and had condemned the Lebanon ceasefire as a capitulation. But wait a minute. What ceasefire are you talking about? The ceasefire that has been agreed upon, that has been violated every hour, forget every day, every hour since, killing people systematically, nonstop. You see, at the end of the day, peace is not possible with the great Israelite because they're not interested in peace. They're not interested in peace. All they're interested in is making sure that life carries on, you know, for them, to suit them. And when I say them, as God's so-called chosen people, as the master race, repeating all the narratives of the Nazi propaganda. That's the reality. Yes, about the two-state solution, we all know it's nonsense. It's absolute rubbish, in fact. Why even talk about a two-state solution? There's no such thing as a two-state solution. It shouldn't be. It shouldn't be happening. But yet people talk about the two-state solution as if it's important to have one. And most Muslim countries, unfortunately, support a two-state solution. There shouldn't be two states. There cannot be two states. There has to be one state. Yes, we understand that there are people in Israel or occupied Palestine. They can't be tomorrow driven into the sea, although the Israelis chose to do that to the Palestinians. But the Palestinians are also people of Sabr, accommodating people of Sabr, and they're accommodating people and people who forgive. And they've made it, even Hamas has said, we are prepared to live as one state. Just grant us equal rights for all and end the occupation. Simple. But they're not doing so. Al-Aqsa is now in the final throes of being totally hijacked. It happened previously in the 90s to the Ibrahimi Masjid in Khalili, which is known.

0: as Hebron, right? And now it's happening to Aqsa. Even the UK, which is the biggest snake in the grass when it comes to geopolitics, the UK and with France to a lesser extent, but the UK is the one that's responsible for causing most of the world's problems that they're experiencing today. Take India, Pakistan, Bangladesh, the partition of those countries. Take Malaysia, Singapore, right? Take the Middle East. Take all those countries that have been carved out from the Ottoman Empire, right? Take in the Gulf. And of course, you come to Palestine, where the British unilaterally decided to give Palestine to the Zionists so they could form the state of Israel. The UK, and none other than Keir Starmer, who is a puppy dog, saying that Jordan's custodianship of Al-Aqsa must be respected. What a joke. He said this in the midst of America and Israel actively working to strip Jordan of the custodianship. Yes, you heard correctly. The British government has said Jordan's custodianship of Jerusalem's holy sites must be respected. Okay, it's been reported that America and Israel are conspiring to strip the Jordanian royal family of its historic custodianship of Al-Aqsa Mosque, which is enshrined in a long-standing status quo agreement. In a recent letter, independent MP Shoket Adam wrote to the British Foreign Secretary about the reported US-Israeli plans to the Foreign Office. In response, the Foreign Office said, "We value Jordan's important role as custodian of the holy sites in Jerusalem. Historic status quo arrangements at Jerusalem's holy sites must be respected." This is the first time that the British government has reaffirmed its support for the Jordanian custodianship. Right? Now, the country that has been responsible for causing the mess in Palestine in the first place now is making this statement. Makes you wonder why. But then again, it's all to what purpose? It's like Muslim leaders saying, "We support a free Palestine. Israel must stop the occupation. Israel must stop the war. Israel must stop killing the people in Gaza." But just talking, no action. Which brings us to the next topic, and a very important topic, is that are we seeing the Zionist false narratives beginning to unravel? And according to a former Dutch ambassador by the name of Nicolas Van Dam, recounts how political pressure and bias shaped Western policy on Israel's occupation of Palestine. So Van Dam said that during his years at the Dutch Ministry of Foreign Affairs, he published little on Palestine and Israel, not least because this would not have been accepted under the prevailing rules. Although publication was formally permitted, one had to reckon with possible negative consequences, which we all know that happens, especially when texts diverge from official policy. And that we definitely know what happens. Some officials saw their careers damaged after publishing articles deemed too critical. Others, including himself, escaped such repercussions. In his early days at the ministry, he still had to get used to the fact that expressing sympathy for the Palestinian cause was not so self-evident, even if it was entirely justified. During a meeting within the framework of the Euro-Arab dialogue in The Hague, a representative of the Arab League delivered a passionate speech in support of the Palestinians. The audience broke into applause, and Van Dam joined in enthusiastically. However, when he glanced at a few seats to his left, where his superior was seated, his superior looked at him reproachfully. His applause did not reflect the policy of the Dutch government and therefore should not have occurred. At the time, he believed that there was scientifically or academically sound, or he was what was supposed to be scientifically and or academically sound could not be reasonably be challenged on political grounds. That assumption proved naive. Reporting as a supposedly objective observer on developments in the Middle East was not always appreciated when it failed to align with the political line of the minister of the government. He has always had difficulty with situations in which the government showed no willingness to seriously listen to experts' views. In such cases, ignorance tended to prevail, or perhaps it was simply feigned ignorance driven by political motives or political opportunism. Sometimes, government officials were perhaps unaware of their own ignorance, their thinking being driven more by sympathies than by rational analysis. He later addressed this tension in a lecture at what they call Leiden University, titled "The Irrelevance or the Relevance of Academic Research for Foreign Policy Making." He recalled a Dutch ambassador in Beirut, or he recalled that a Dutch ambassador in Beirut, who during the 70s reported objectively on the Israeli bombardments of Lebanon in the 70s, the response among some key figures at the ministry was dismissive, right? According to these ministry officials, that ambassador had completely lost it. Or they said that man has completely lost it. Of another diplomat who had visited Palestinian refugee camps in southern Lebanon, it was said, it is as if he has become completely Palestinian. This is what the Dutch are saying. Forget the Americans and the British and the French. During his early years in The Hague, when he was working in the political department of the Middle East, the Minister of Foreign Affairs once received an unusual request. A Dutch engineer sought financial support for a project concerning Gaza, which he presented as a practical contribution to resolving the Palestinian question. As renowned dredgers, he argued, the Dutch could play a special role. His proposal was simple, as it was striking. Why not create a stretch of reclaimed land of several square kilometers in the sea off the coast of Gaza? The Palestinians of the Gaza Strip could be relocated to this newly constructed island, thereby relieving population pressure, while Jewish settlers in Gaza would gain more space. The department was asked to draft a reply. As a rule, every letter addressed to the minister, however unusual, deserved an answer, if only a polite acknowledgement of receipt. Yet, during his administrative inexperience, he felt that this proposal, which struck him as wholly unrealistic, is not shameful, did not merit a reply at all, and might be consigned quietly to a file. Technically, it may have been an interesting idea. Politically, however, it was entirely unacceptable. One only had to reverse the perspective. Imagine a proposal to relocate all Israeli Jews to an artificial island off the coast of Israel so that the Palestinians might get rid of them. Its author would certainly have been accused of, guess what, anti-Semitism, regardless of any well-meaning intentions or lack of political awareness. So, Van Damme said his seasoned superior took a different view. He considered it an original idea that deserved a courteous response, suggesting we thank the engineer for his inventiveness while explaining that the ministry lacked the necessary financial resources to pursue such a project. And so in due course, a polite letter to that effect was sent on behalf of the Ministry of Foreign Affairs. Then in 1978, there was a large-scale Israeli military incursion into Lebanon. And in a memo, Van Damme used the term Israeli invasion. This was changed by his superior to Israeli action, to make it appear as if something less serious was going on. Incidentally, this action, with some interruptions, is still ongoing almost half a century later, involving large-scale Israeli killing and destruction, which we're seeing right now. So, Hezbollah never existed in 1978. It only emerged later as a result of the Israeli invasion of Lebanon in 1982, just as Hamas was founded in December 1987. Shortly after the outbreak of the first intifada. Right? Terminology matters, of course. The Palestinian territories occupied by Israel in 1967 were initially referred to by Israel as the occupied territories, then as the administered or held territories, and finally, so from occupied territories, it became known as administered territories or held territories, and finally, simply as territories, as if there were no occupation. While at the same time, occupied West Bank came to be designated by its biblical names, Judea and Samaria. Prime Minister Menachem Begin, during a meeting with the Dutch Foreign Minister, Foreign Affairs Minister, Chris van der Clau in 1981, even argued that this was not an occupation at all. How can you talk about occupying something that already belongs to you? Now, fast forward to present. What Netanyahu said the other day, we are occupying 60% of Gaza. Right? Where should we stop? And the crowd was cheering him on. 100, 100, make it 100. Says, no, let's not go too fast. Let's go by 10% and increase it to 70%. Like, you know, it means nothing. So the English version of the famous United Nations Security Council Resolution 242 of 1967 speaks of, and I quote, withdrawal of Israeli armed forces from territories occupied in the recent conflict. It does not refer to the occupied territories, but rather vaguely to territories occupied, thereby creating the initial impression that Israel might not be required to withdraw from all territories occupied in 1967. You see how they manipulate words? Nevertheless, since the same resolution emphasized the inadmissibility of the acquisition of the territory by war, it was clear that full Israeli withdrawal was intended. As a compromise, however, deliberate ambiguity, so-called constructive ambiguity, was introduced, as otherwise the resolution might not have been adopted at that time. So you see, when we see how America vetoes resolutions now and how resolutions have been watered down in the past few years until present. Remember, in 1967, it was all out. And the momentum has still gained, or has been gaining since. By maintaining vagueness for years about whether Israel should fully withdraw to the pre-1967 borders, Israel was gradually given the opportunity to appropriate territories unlawfully and establish settlements without provoking clear protests from the Western international community. How sensitive this issue was in the Netherlands became evident when, in early 1974, the spokesperson for the Dutch Minister of Foreign Affairs, Christian Turkau, was suspended. He had publicly misrepresented Dutch policy by suggesting that Israel should withdraw from all the occupied territories, which led to criticism from the House of Representatives of the Netherlands. Now, I'll just pause there. I'm sure you've heard, even in apartheid, the Netherlands was seen to be a liberal society in Europe. Up till today, the Netherlands is seen to be a liberal society in Europe. That's why also you have the ICJ based in Hague and the ICC, etc. You have these bodies because it's seen to be a liberal society. However, when it comes to the Great Israeli and the lobby and the equivalent of APEC at work in Europe, well, now you can understand why the Netherlands has been a small country like that. It's a colonial power. It was a colonial power of South Africa at one stage, that how they were involved. So it's not only the British and the French and the other Europeans, but the Netherlands as well has been complicit. And you're hearing it now. So let me continue. Shortly after the Six-Day War, the view in Syria was quite the opposite. Right? Apparently in 1970, yeah, that was a year before Hafez Assad took power. Van Damme spoke in Aleppo with someone from the Popular Front for the Liberation of Palestine and referred to the occupied territories. Since he had inferred for his words that he recognized Israel, he repeatedly, somewhat irritably, which occupied territories do you actually mean? Those of 1948 or those of 1967? At that time, the Syrian media spoke only of occupied Palestine and the Zionist entity. Later, Israel appeared in quotation marks. Eventually, even those quotation marks disappeared in the Syrian press. Later means a year later onwards, under the Assad regime. Yes, you heard correctly. That those inverted commas of Israel from occupied Palestine to Zionist entity, right, with Israel in quotation marks, in inverted commas, that eventually disappeared in the Syrian press. This reflected the gradual process of acceptance of Israel within its pre-1967 boundaries. So, it goes on to say, when he accompanied the foreign minister of the Netherlands, van der Clau, to Syria in 1978, the Syrian foreign minister at the time, Abdul Halim Khaddam, asked me whether he supported the idea of a Palestinian state if the Palestinians themselves wanted it. The Netherlands recognized the right of people to self-determination, didn't it? Van der Klaw responded positively, namely that he supported the idea of a Palestinian state in that case, and he meant it. Right? So Van Damme truthfully recorded this in the report, but his superior of the ministry deleted it because you had to protect the minister from himself. After all, according to his chief, at least, the minister was supposed to take full account of the strongly pro-Israel public opinion in the Netherlands, even though he himself had the political authority to pursue a different line. But his chief was right in the sense that openly recognizing the idea of a Palestinian state might at the time have seriously damaged the minister's domestic political position in the Netherlands. You see how this is all tied down. So what you see the American politicians behaving comes as no surprise. And when you see certain political parties in South Africa, comes as no surprise. So Van Damme went on to say that during his time at the Ministry of Foreign Affairs, he published on Syria and Iraq, even though the issues he addressed, sectarianism, tribalism, and regionalism, the subjects of his PhD thesis were highly sensitive and often taboo in those countries. Yet within the Ministry of Foreign Affairs in The Hague, these publications seemed to be to pass largely unnoticed. But when it came to Israel, however, matters were different. Criticism was not easily accepted, particularly in public. Internally, he addressed the issue more directly. At an ambassador's conference in 1984, he gave a lecture on Israeli policies aimed at reshaping the Middle East along sectarian and ethnic lines. Destructive policies that in retrospect have become increasingly evident over the past four decades, but were at the time largely taken for granted. In 1981, when posted to Beirut, he was appointed Secretary of Middle East Mission of the Dutch European Presidency and was given a unique opportunity to accompany the Minister of Foreign Affairs again on the cloud for almost 5 months during visits to Israel and 14 Arab countries. This was a unique and exciting experience and, to his knowledge, the most extensive European Middle East mission ever. Right? So he said, we had interesting conversations with kings, princes, presidents, sheikhs, sultans, emirs, as well as the prime ministers, foreign ministers, and other government officials. The question is, what has become of these and later European efforts to help bring about a solution to the Arab-Israeli conflict some 45 years later? I'm afraid, he said, he's afraid the answer is nothing positive. Israeli ideas about the concept of justice have remained diametrically opposed to what most Arabs think about it, and that made it extremely difficult, if not impossible, to reach a compromise. In retrospect, one can wonder what the point of this mission and many other European efforts were. It has almost been 60 years since the war in 1967. What has changed since then, or rather, what has improved since then? Actually, little to nothing in the positive sense. From a Palestinian and Arab point of view, the situation has rather seriously deteriorated. And the main reason for that is that almost everything from Israel has been tolerated and even encouraged as well as exacerbated. So Van Damme says he often wondered whether we could not have seen all this coming decades ago, right? We took the Israeli seriously at our mission in 1981 and hoped, in retrospect, rather naively, that the Israelis would become more susceptible to reason in the interest of peace. In fact, you could also say that we did not take the Israelis seriously at all because we hoped that they would do something other than what they kept proclaiming. We thought that the concept of justice would prevail in Israel, and some still think so, but in fact, wishful thinking was rampant and still is. Well, my dear listeners, this goes on. I can't carry on, right? However, we will continue next week, inshallah. Until next week then, assalamu alaikum wa rahmatullahi wa barakatuh.
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4: Imam Shafi'i rahmatullah alayhi said, all fields of study besides the study of the Quran action, except for the study of hadith and the fiqh of deen. Fiqh is indispensable to the life of a believer as it helps us understand how the laws mentioned in the Quran and hadith are to be carried out. For all Shafi'i-related queries, contact the Shafi'i desk of the Jam'iyatul Ulama South Africa on 011-373-8000 or email us at ifta@jamiatsa.org.
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6: 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Muaza Waja, for Marhum Nazir Ahmed Lorgat. 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
7: The Quran is the speech of Allah, which deserves the utmost respect and attention of the listener. 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

0: 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that Rasulullah صلى الله عليه وسلم said, on the day of judgment, it will be said to the man devoted to the Quran, go on reciting the Quran and continue ascending the stories of Jannah, that is paradise, and recite in the slow manner you had been reading in worldly life. Your final abode will be where you reach at the time of the last ayat of your recitation.
1: 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Community Technology Center, Marhum parents, grandparents, husband and his parents, and all Marhums and the Ummah, an anonymous sponsor, Mutala family, sponsored by Mutala's Wholesale Builder Supply, 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
2: Assalamu alaikum wa rahmatullahi wa barakatuh. It's Saturday, the 6th of June 2026, corresponding to the 19th of Dhul-Hijjah, 1447. In local news, a large group of residents from communities across Benoni gathered in Davyton under the banner Mabahambe, meaning they must go, in a march aimed at raising local concerns and calling for government intervention. Organizers say the mobilization forms part of a week-long series of demonstrations that took place across Gauteng, culminating in the major gathering today. Civic groups involved in the campaign have reportedly set a self-declared deadline of the 30th of June for undocumented foreign nationals to leave the country. The unrest has already had an economic impact, with some immigrant-owned spaza shops in Actonville, Watville and Etowah closing temporarily amid fears of looting and possible violence. Organizers say the campaign will continue until their demands are addressed by authorities.
3: Today we are gathered here in Sinaba Stadium. It's regarding the same issue that we have, that we want all illegal, all undocumented immigrants to leave South Africa, because we want to fix our country. We have a lot of problems. We have a lot of crimes that are being committed. When you try to find a person, you can't find them because they are untraceable. They don't have documents. They just come to the country illegally. We want them to go. We want them to go and fix their own countries, as much as we also have our own problems that we want to fix here in South Africa.
2: In other local news, as South Africa approaches the 50th anniversary of the June 16th Soweto uprising, renewed attention is being given to the challenges facing young people and whether the aspirations of the 1976 generation have been realized. The Ahmed Kathrada Foundation has launched its hashtag Youth Lives Matter campaign, encouraging young people to organize, engage in civic action, and play an active role in shaping their future. The initiative draws inspiration from the student-led activism of 1976, arguing that today's generation faces a different set of challenges but requires a similar spirit of mobilization and leadership. The campaign aims to spark national reflection on the state of South Africa's youth nearly five decades after the Soweto uprising.
4: Young people have power. They need to believe that they can use that power. And we think they must learn from 76 that it requires for them to be organized, to be focused on what is achievable, and to use that power in a democracy, especially in terms of ensuring that for upcoming elections, their issues are on the agenda.
2: In Umma News, the government of Azad, Jammu and Kashmir has declared the Joint Awami Action Committee, a grassroots movement known for organizing protests over rising costs and governance issues, a banned organization under the region's anti-terrorism law. Authorities accuse the group of undermining public order, creating instability, and disrupting state institutions. The move means the organization is now officially proscribed, allowing authorities to take legal action against its activities under anti-terrorism legislation. The decision comes amid growing tensions ahead of elections scheduled for next month. The committee has called for a major strike on June the 9th, the same day candidates are due to begin registering for the vote. Critics of the ban are likely to view it as an attempt to curb political dissent, while the government maintains the measure is necessary to preserve peace and security. Authorities have also advised non-residents to avoid traveling to the region and urged visitors already there to leave as a precaution. In Palestine news, a seven-month-old Palestinian baby has been killed after Israeli regime forces opened fire on a family vehicle near Hebron in the occupied West Bank. The infant, Sam Abu Haykal, was traveling with his parents when their car came under gunfire near a checkpoint. The baby's parents were also injured in the incident. Family members say they initially believed the shots were warnings before a bullet struck the child and wounded his mother. The father sustained a lesser injury. Doctors were unable to save the infant, who suffered a severe head wound. The killing has deepened grief and anger among the family, who say no Palestinian is safe anywhere in the occupied territories.
5: The mother is currently hospitalized and asleep, but what is happening to us in the West Bank is unbelievable and unacceptable. We cannot keep living under these circumstances. We are being harmed just because we decided to stay in our homes.
2: In world news, thousands of supporters of the cockroach junta party gathered in New Delhi today to demand the resignation of India's education minister, Dharmendra Pradhan. The youth-led movement has gained momentum by tapping into growing frustration over unemployment, education reforms, and repeated exam paper leak scandals. Large crowds marched through the capital, turning online activism into a significant street protest and drawing national attention. The demonstrations are being closely watched as a sign of increasing dissatisfaction among young Indians over job opportunities and the education system. In finance news, the rand is trading at 16.55 to the dollar, 22.07 to the pound, and 19.08 to the euro. Gold is trading at $4,318.57 a fine ounce, and Brent crude oil at $93.03 a barrel. Our Salah times in Johannesburg, Asr Shafi sets in at 3.04 p.m. and Asr Hanafi is at 3.47 p.m. And in Durban, Asr Shafi sets in at 2.45 p.m. and Asr Hanafi is at 3.27 p.m. I am Jawaria Eckstein with your Radio Islam News. The time is 6 minutes past one.
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2: This Dua Adhan is brought to you by Africa Muslims Agency. The beloved Prophet, peace be upon him, said, "If you want to soften your heart, then feed the poor and pat the head of the orphan." Sponsor an orphan or needy child for 15,000 Rand per year with AMA and fulfill this beautiful sunnah.
3: Hotter than jalapenos, cooler than polar bear toes, that's Santino's. When it comes to char-grilled chicken, we do it right the first time. 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
7: Welcome to this edition of Living the Legacy. Our conversation today explores a tension many feel, but really voice. It is this perception that women's expectations in life and relationships have grown and the impact that shift has on men. And we are living in a time of rapid change on so many levels. Women are more educated, independent, they are more vocal than ever. They are encouraged to set standards, pursue careers, and my favorite, to seek emotional intelligence. Then, of course, financial stability, true partnership, not just provision. Now, this is progress, and in many ways, it is a powerful step forward. Yet we find that alongside this progress, many men quietly share a different experience, a pressure to earn more, to be more, to be emotionally available, to embody strength and stability, to meet evolving expectations that sometimes feel like moving goalposts. For some, no matter how much they give, they feel it just never feels like enough. This dynamic has sparked tension. Women may see men's hesitation as a lack of effort. Men may see women's expectations as demands. And between those perspectives lies a deeper issue: the shifting roles without enough honest dialogue about what those changes truly require from both sides. Expectations themselves are not the problem. Wanting love, safety, growth, partnership, this is deeply human. But when those expectations lack empathy, shared responsibility, communication, they risk becoming burdens instead of aspirations. So we do want to put this disclaimer out there This is not about blaming anyone. It's not about blaming women for wanting more. It's not about blaming men for feeling overwhelmed. It is about understanding how modern pressures, economic realities, social media comparisons, cultural shifts, and lingering gender norms shape the way we connect. The real question isn't whether women are too demanding or men not doing enough. The real question is, how do we redefine partnership so it feels fair, sustainable, and human for both? Because until expectations are met with empathy and ambition is balanced with some form of true compassion, we risk talking past each other instead of growing together. This is a wonderful, wonderful and much needed topic put together by our producer, Mumtaz, and we thank her for this. And joining us to explore this topic, to help us understand more, to unpack this with the grace and sensitivity and empathy that we know her for, Allahumma barik laha, is our dear friend on the program today, Coach Johara Hassam. Coach is a wife, a mother, and a perpetual student. She is a trauma-informed nervous system integrative coach, a master NLP practitioner. Johara is a relationship coach and is in the field of mindset and emotional well-being, for which she also coaches. She is the founder of Jewels of the Mind Academy. This is a learning space that is centered around emotional fitness, emotional health, and self-regulation that is rooted in Islamic principles. And I'm sure you'll agree with me that she is the right person for this topic, to help us, guide us through this topic, inshallah. And we pray with plenty of barakah for us all. Ameen. Coach, assalamu alaikum wa rahmatullahi wa barakatuh. Welcome back. And it's always good to have you with us. Thank you for accepting the invite.
4: Wa alaikum assalam wa rahmatullah. It is my honor indeed, especially to touch on such a delicate topic, a topic that certainly has, has touched many of us, whether directly or indirectly. And it's truly an honor to be considered, to be able to share my opinion on this, inshallah.
7: Alhamdulillah, jazakillahu khairan. And Johara, you're a mom, a wife, in the field of relationship coaching as well. And I'm wondering, what is it that you are hearing from Muslim men and Muslim women when it comes to expectations in relationships nowadays? I suppose I'm asking, are women too demanding? Or is there something deeper happening in our communities?
4: I would definitely say that it's something deeper. What I hear from both men and women is not an entitlement, but rather they are exhausted. And I'll tell you why. Women are not necessarily asking for more. What they are asking for is for partnership, like Hafiza mentioned in the introduction. They are asking for emotional safety. They are asking for clarity. And what I'm also noticing, and this is such a beautiful thing we should be so proud of, is that many women are unlearning the silence that we've been conditioned with, right? That our mothers and our grandmothers and our aunts were conditioned with. And rather, they are learning how to advocate for themselves for the first time in a very, very long time. But on the contrast, men are now navigating a new world too. They're navigating a world where they have these expectations placed on them, and these expectations have also expanded. But the emotional support to meet those expectations haven't necessarily grown at the same pace. So I wouldn't say that women are becoming more demanding or too demanding. What I feel is that our roles are changing faster than the emotional tools we are acquiring. And what happens at the bottom line is that both sides are feeling misunderstood, feeling unseen, feeling unheard, feeling unsupported, feeling and that list could just go on.
7: And to clarify, Coach, are we looking at specific age groups here in today's discussion? Give us a bit of an idea on that. What ages when we're talking about men and women here?
4: So, you know what's interesting, right? I wouldn't say that it's a specific age group. I would say that it's anyone who has access to information, because I see this with older women. I see this with the younger generation, who are very clear on the kind of partner that they want, on the kind of life that they want to build with their partner. And I see this with the age group in between as well, who may have started off on a particular trajectory with their lives and have consciously chosen that this system, this routine, this doesn't work for them anymore. So they want to develop themselves. They want to learn new skills, and therefore they have this expectation, or they have this hope that their partners will level up with them. I had an interesting conversation with someone who's quite my senior, who asked me, why is there this growing trend of women in their 50s and 60s who have stuck it out with men for so long, who were with them when they had nothing, and who built them up into these successful career men or businessmen. And they decide in their 50s and 60s, I don't want this anymore. What's with these women who aren't loyal anymore? And I challenged his thinking, and I asked him, is it really that they aren't loyal, or are they learning that they don't need to settle for somebody who doesn't meet their emotional needs, for somebody who doesn't create safety for them to express and to feel what is natural and authentic for them to feel? And that was quite an interesting interaction I had with this person, because they were able to see that perhaps it is not a disloyalty in women something faulty in the way that they are thinking, but rather it's a way that we all need to be accountable for the way humans are progressing and the way women are learning to stand up for themselves, and men too perhaps need to step up and learn how to make themselves emotionally available, create intimacy through emotional safety. And I thought that that was just an interesting thing. So I wouldn't say that it's limited to any particular age group or any demographic. What I am seeing is that women of all ages, men of all ages, are going through this massive shift. And some men are really, really keen and eager and desire this growth and this change, alhamdulillah. And some are really intimidated by it.
7: All right, so that now sets that foundation for us, Coach. Thank you for that. Now, in what ways have modern shifts, be it education and career opportunities, to even the influence of social media, how have they shaped expectations among Muslim women? And how are our Muslim men now navigating these changes?
4: I want to share a story before I answer this question. The other day, we were on the dinner table, I think, and my son was being playful, and sometimes his playfulness can become a little bit boisterous and a little bit loud. And he said something that contradicted his sister, and she said, "Stop gaslighting me." Mm-hmm. And the reality is, he was not gaslighting her, but she heard a word that felt reminiscent of her experience in that moment. And she tried to use it in what would be context, right? The point I'm trying to make is that our modern life has given women a language, right? A language for boundaries, a language for this mental load we often talk about, right? That most times isn't even shared in the household. A language for an emotional labor that only women experience, a language for our self-worth. Mm. And it can sound like demands if you've grown up in an environment where your needs are unspoken, right? Mm. And in the same way, men are responding in different ways, right? Mm. So some men, like I said, they rise to the occasion, alhamdulillah, and they grow emotionally. They read the books, they watch the YouTube videos, or they go to therapy, alhamdulillah. And others, on the other hand, they feel pressure, or they feel inadequate, they feel compared to, especially when social media presents these, you know, we talk about these unrealistic standards of masculinity, of provision, of success, right? I don't think the tension is about education or career themselves. I think it's really about us adjusting our expectations without having honest conversations about capacity, about our different capacity as a person, as a mother, as a father, as a working husband, as a working woman, right? And at the same time, there's this growing trend of men desiring and wanting these independent women, these women who look like these Instagram models, who keep these Instagram perfect homes, perfectly organized, but they are not willing to acquire tools to give those very independent, hardworking women who also need to play a maternal role any emotional safety, or even time for that matter.
7: Subhanallah. Within our communities, Coach, where family roles and reputations carry a lot of weight, how does this pressure shape men's perceptions of women's expectations?
4: That's a very layered question. So I want to recognize that in our communities, men often carry the weight of being the providers, of being these successful providers, right? These not just for the sake of their families, but also reputationally, right? In the masjid, men, they look at each other's socks to see the brands on their socks. They see the cars that they drive into the masjid with, right? So there's almost this this need to show up as the best version of yourself professionally, even at the masjid. And when women voice their needs confidently, some men, I don't think they experience that that voicing as partnership. I think they experience it as being exposed or as being a failure, because vulnerability was never modeled for them in their homes. And this pressure can really make women's growth feel very threatening to a man. And not because it is, but because men were taught that leadership means control, not necessarily collaboration. I remember as my in my early days as a coach, when I was doing my level one and level two training and my NLP training, and I was speaking to one of my mentors who's a dear friend of mine. She's a psychologist, and we were driving back from a talk, and she had a very sincere and candid conversation with me, and she said, "Joe, you're on this path. Make sure that you always keep the lines of communication open with your husband, because I'd hate to see you 5 or 10 years down the line and you see the trajectory of both of your lives in different directions." And what she did was she gestured with her hands, making a fork. And that stuck with me. And what I learned, not only in my professional life, but in my personal life as well, is that when people become so engrossed in learning, in growing, in healing, in whatever it is that they are passionate about, it's so easy to either sit on your high horse and think that you're better than everyone else because you know things, you know different things, and mm-hmm. you see the world through a different lens. But when you invite people to the space that you're in, but you invite them with compassion and you invite them with excitement and you invite them with love, it's very different to when you sit on this high horse or this pedestal that you've placed yourself on and you see yourself in your perception or your ways as better than theirs. And I think that can often be the disconnect. Many women or men for that matter may have really good intentions for this, you know, for the progress that they make in their lives, right? And mm-hmm. A word that I've seen recently is this woke society that we're in this woke generation, this woke era, right? So many people mm-hmm. pride themselves in being in this woke era where, you know, where they are advocating for themselves, where they are dismantling generational patterns that are, you know, that are often harmful and not in alignment with our deen. They don't necessarily do that with hikmah, with rahmah. It's absent of any love. It's devoid of the love that is needed to invite the people, the very people that you want to grow on this journey with you, that you want to create a life and a partnership with, but it's devoid of the love that is needed.
7: Mm. SubhanAllah. Jazakallah khair for always being so real, so honest, for sharing with us, and we learn in this way. Ma'alima, you know, our producer came across a post online, and this is something that, based on that, we think it's important that discussion be had. So on one of these forums, a poster stated that looking at his mother and her role in the home, she is the best. However, when it comes to his dad, he noticed that she speaks, meaning his mom speaks when spoken to, and does whatever his dad tells his mom to do. Now, on a recent Samosa run, he noticed that many females are vocal and not what you would term subservient. Help us understand this more in terms of the dynamics in our community and how there's this big shift, both in the awareness as well as the roles that people are playing in our communities.
4: Hmm. For sure. This is an important observation. Alhamdulillah, many men idolize their mother's roles. I've been working closely with a Jewish girl who's been in a relationship with a Muslim man, and the topic of reversion has come up as the relationship progresses, and the topic of marriage is, you know, is now intensifying. And one of her observations was this man's relationship with his mother and how he idolizes her, and you know how he hopes to have a wife that embodies her, right? SubhanAllah. Mm-hmm. And I think that's beautiful, right? We love our mothers, and Jannah lies under their feet, SubhanAllah. But what men do is they idolize their mothers' roles without seeing the full emotional cost of that silence, of her silence. Mm-hmm. And that idea of speaking when only spoken to doesn't necessarily mean keeping the peace. What I see it actually means is suppression, right? Mm. I sit with the ladies in sessions who have suppressed anger, suppressed hurt, guilt, so many complex emotions that they have just held inside, that have manifested in illness and manifested in all kinds of dysfunctional behavioral problems. And interestingly enough, Nabi sallallahu alayhi wa sallam honored when women spoke and when they questioned and when they disagreed and when they advocated for themselves, right? So we need to realize that being vocal doesn't mean being disrespectful, right? Mm-hmm. And subservience doesn't automatically equal righteousness. What we're actually seeing today, I don't think is women becoming rebellious, but I think it's women becoming more visible. And that visibility can really feel uncomfortable when we've romanticized this idea of quiet endurance. Mm-hmm. And I've heard this narrative so many times. My grandmother, may Allah subhanahu wa ta'ala grant a genital firdaus and expand her qabr, fill it with nur, ala nur, and the fragrance of Jannah. Amen. But when she is remembered, she is remembered for her quiet endurance. She is remembered for her struggles. She is remembered for how badly she was treated and how silently she carried that pain. Mm-hmm. How she would make samosas and rotis to sell while she was crying in the kitchen. I don't think that is the legacy we want to leave behind for our children. Mm-hmm. I think we are learning from our grandmothers and from our mothers that we get to do things differently, that we get to stand up for ourselves with respect, with kindness, and with an assertion that was present in Aisha radiallahu ta'ala anha. Mm-hmm. That is what I believe.
8: Alhamdulillah, so beautifully put, Malma. Your line of work is as a trauma-informed coach. And from that angle and perspective, how do you see past experiences and family conditioning influence the way men perceive women's standards or even their requests?
4: Mm-hmm. So if we have to look at it through the trauma-informed lens, when someone grows up in a home where needs were unmet or emotions were dismissed, any sort of request can feel like a demand. It can feel really unnerving and destabilizing, right? Men who watch their fathers being praised for providing or praised for protecting, they could possibly feel unsafe when their partners require

0: this is common for them to overexplain themselves, right? Because mm-hmm. they feel that they need to push harder to be heard, because that wasn't normal or natural in their parental home, right? Mm-hmm. These patterns, they are nervous system adaptations, right? And we need to be compassionate when we notice these patterns instead of being critical of them. And mm-hmm. this is where we're working with a family therapist or a coach really helps. And I often tell people not to book a session when they are in crisis, mm-hmm. to book a session when they want to align goals, when they want to define goals, when they want clarity, not when they are in the pit, right? Mm. And that's when we can understand what your nervous system adaptation is, what your family history is, and how that relates to your current life, to your work, to your family dynamic, and how we can create, firstly, nervous system safety so that you can feel safe in your body when your partner hopes for you to show up in a particular way, but also create sustainable change in your life afterwards, inshallah.
1: Ameen, ameen. We know that our deen offers very clear guidance on compassion, on rights, on responsibilities in a marriage. And I'm wondering, how can misinterpretations of these roles then contribute to this perception that women are asking for too much?
0: Mm-hmm. I love that you said rights and roles, because that's it. Islam has given us rights. Islam has not given us rigid personalities. And that's what we're contending with now. We're not contending with our rights. We're contending with the personalities who are trying to execute these rights, right? So when our religious roles are reduced to power, or somebody trying to exercise control over us instead of responsibility, that's where compassion completely gets lost. And what I try to bring out in sessions and try to even in our conversations and our talks like today, is that leadership. You know, we see this trend. I've seen it on social media, and I've read about it in books. Is that women want men who are leaders, right? And men want to be the leaders in their home, right? They mm-hmm. want to feel like the amirs of the home. But that leadership isn't dominance. That leadership is how do we collaborate? How do we exercise mercy? How do I take accountability? How do I make mashwara? Right? That is at the core of our religion, right? Taking counsel from everyone in the family. Mm-hmm. So much so that my kids will make fun of me, because if they ask me anything like, can we do this over the weekend, I'll be like, I'll have to ask dad, you know, we'll discuss mm-hmm. it and we'll mm-hmm. get back to you, right? We make mashura mm-hmm. and we do it with our little kids as well. So it's not an exclusive thing like, oh, this is just for the adults. We take everyone's mm-hmm. thoughts into consideration. And when women, to go back to the conversation, when women ask for emotional presence or for shared responsibility, men frame it as too much, when in reality that is also deeply aligned with the character of Nabi sallallahu alaihi wasallam, who was present, who shared mm-hmm. responsibilities, right? So mm-hmm. so I think that we need to separate ourselves from culture, because culture has conditioned us and our religion gives us our rights. Our religion elevates us. Our religion empowers both men and women, right? And just to maybe sidetrack a little bit, another point is

0: something that I've seen, a growing trend, is that men are becoming very complacent with women being the leaders, with women making the financial decisions, or women playing the role of provider. And and I think that that's dangerous. I think that that skews the balance, the natural balance and the natural order of things. That goes against all of our natural fitras.
1: Yes.
0: Right? And we need to take stock of ourselves, and we need to make sure that, yes, in our attempt to empower our daughters and perhaps even ourselves, that we understand our natural fitra is such and such for both men and women. For women, we are maternal, we are nurturing, I enjoy time off so that I can bake a little more, or be a little bit more creative in the kitchen. And I love it when my husband shows me this leadership and this decisiveness, right?
1: Mm.
0: While we still collaborate as a family. And when we go against that, what happens is nervous system overload, because we were not created to take on those roles. I was not created to take on the role of my husband, and he was not created to take on my role.
1: Yes. Subhanallah. Lots and lots to think about. Absolutely. Let's see if we can, Coach, talk a bit about social media. That topic comes up everywhere, but rightly so, because it is the reality we're living in now. Social media informs people's decisions, and on a deeper level, for some, changes the trajectory of how they see themselves or the world and everything around them. With social media, where there's often this pressure that's fueled to, you know, have it all. There's this perfect family, perfect career, perfect home, perfect partner, perfect everything for the dunya. Can you spell out to us, how is this shaping the experiences of men and women in our Muslim households, please?
0: I want to start answering that question by saying social media is not real life. Full stop. And I think that that is the beginning and the end. That should be the beginning and the end of that conversation. But the reality is, social media has turned private struggles, people's private lives, into these public comparisons. And women are feeling this pressure to be fulfilled in every single role, to be fulfilled as a mother, fulfilled as a homemaker, fulfilled as a career woman, fulfilled as a person who has her drawers and pantry perfectly organized, and her clothes perfectly steamed, and to have the best appliances. And it just, that exhausts me. That really exhausts me, because we know that that is not real life. And then men have this pressure to succeed, or, you know, to, there's just these really warped ideas of what life is, even in our ibadah, right? How we show up as Muslims. And I think that social media, alhamdulillah, I want to recognize how beneficial social media can be as well. I look forward to, you know, to listening to Islamic programs on social media, on YouTube, on Instagram, on TikTok. I look forward to that. And so there's definitely a lot of benefit. But there's also such a lot of just misinformation and glamorizing normal day, you know, struggles, or glamorizing life where the layman feels like my life is boring, and there has to be more. You know, like doing my day-to-day, my routine, my ibadah, my salah on time, cooking. things that are so fulfilling, so wholesome, so nourishing, makes it feel less than, right? Because we feel like there has to be more. You know, we have to be doing more, or what I'm doing isn't enough. And this is where I say that social media creates performance, right? So what I like to do is I like to take stock of who and what I am following on social media so that I can do a social media detox every now and then and just audit and purge on what no longer nourishes my mind and my soul or is, you know, beneficial for the season of my life. And make sure that, you know, that my family is doing the same thing. So we take social media breaks, we detox every now and then, and we need to understand that social media is not real life. Because it's going to desensitize us from what is real. It's going to make us ungrateful about what we have. It's going to make us lust and long for what's on the other side, constantly thinking that the grass is greener on the other side when we should be spending more time watering our own garden, right? So I think that we need to be mindful and intentional when we are on social media. And if we want to spend time on it, maybe give ourselves some boundaries, a few minutes during the day here or there, or maybe, you know, some time while we're fetching the kids from school, waiting in the car for them. But we need to be intentional about it, and we need to understand that our, you know, this life, the life of this world is a test. Allah subhanahu wa ta'ala has promised us trials and tribulations, and he has promised us ease after hardship as well. But when we are constantly fed an ideal of what life is, it robs us of the joys, the simple pleasures. It robs us of so much to be grateful for that we already have in our lives.
1: Subhanallah. I love, Coach, how you use the term be intentional. And in that, I feel like when you said that, you're putting that decision and that amana and responsibility back on the person hearing this. And that is just so beautiful. When we're approaching this intentionally, it's a reminder that we each have that choice. That even when we are using these tools, as you mentioned, in many ways they can be so helpful. But being intentional about it means that I also have that choice, and I need not necessarily just say, oh, it's too difficult, I'm just caught up by it all. But no, I do have a choice. I have a choice with how I wish to engage with that material. And I love that, the word intentional. Thank you for that. Yes. MashaAllah. Let's do a practical application, Coach, on for Muslim couples who've been listening to this podcast and are wondering, okay, this makes a lot of sense. This is what we or us as a couple are going through. What are some practical approaches that Muslim couples can adopt to close this expectation gap, and at the same time, where they're honoring their deen, they're respecting culture, and also just one another's emotional needs?
0: That's a wonderful question. I love to get into practical steps. And if I could break it down, it would probably start at replacing assumptions with explicit conversations. And this could start before marriage. That's why many practitioners, myself included, have premarital workshops or marriage induction courses and workshops and sessions. So be clear on that, right? And don't let it end there. Let it continue in your relationship. And like I mentioned earlier, carry that into your day-to-day life. So make mashura, whether it's on a weekly basis or on a daily basis, touch base with each other. You know, where are we in relation to this? what's a wonderful thing is when, you know, when families have meetings, and a family can be a husband and a wife, right, where they have a meeting and they say, you know what, here's my week. I have these engagements, I have these responsibilities. And they say, okay, how can we share the emotional load? How can we share the mental load? How can we share the financial load? Right. Mm-hmm. And those are such beautiful and empowering things that nurture a relationship rather than, you know, create these overwhelming experiences during the week. And like I said, we also need to separate our culture from our deen. And we definitely need to learn an emotional language together. So there's a beautiful book. It's called Don't Be Sad. And why it's so beautiful is because when it's a compilation of ahadith, Quranic ayahs, and just these beautiful different short stories, proverbs, and the likes. But what it does is it touches on different topics related to the emotional landscape, right? Gratitude, mm-hmm. sadness, grief, and my husband and I, as a practice, we like to read each other a hadith before we go to sleep. So either from Hayat al-Sahaba or Shama'il Tirmidhi. And we started reading from this book, Don't Be Sad, more recently. And what I noticed is that it just gives us, you know, a little time together, but it also gives us a different emotional language. A shared emotional language. And I think when couples find something unique, something connecting for them to do, where they learn each other's language, love language, emotional language, learn how their nervous system responds to stress, to joy, to ease, to praise, to comfort, then we know how to respond in different situations. An important thing that's also really important, you know, really goes a long way in a relationship, is to ask your partner how you can support them to meet their expectations, right? Because we all have expectations of our partners that sometimes we communicate, but more often than not, we don't communicate, right? And we just expect our partners to be on the same wavelength as us and read our minds. So when we ask, how can I support you? How can I meet you where you are? What do you need from me? Right? Mm-hmm. And so unrelated to this very topic, but an example of that would be when, you know, many times women, when they need to decompress, or when they're just offloading to their husbands will go into will step into their savior suit, right? Because men inherently, they want to be the protectors, they want to be the fixers, and they want to fix whatever problem their wife is facing. But all she needs is an ear. All she needs is your comfort, is your presence, right? So what I teach people is, in that moment, to ask, do you want solutions, or do you just want to be held in this moment, right? And that can save so many arguments, that can meet needs in just such a wholesome and tender way if we learn how to do it. So stepping out of our natural instinct, which is either to protect or to fix or to criticize, and to say, what do you need from me, so that I know how to show up for you. So I think what it really boils down to, if I had to think of all of those points that I shared, it boils down to communication, and it boils down to developing an understanding. And sometimes you have to create a strategy so that you understand each other, and that strategy could mean, you know, taking time out to really learn each other. But the bottom line would be learning to communicate, learning to share the load through communication, inshallah.
1: Inshallah, beautiful, absolutely. And thank you so much for the book recommendation, as well as for that tip on how to communicate. That was so gentle and so heartfelt in the question to ask our partner, mashallah. So the book again, listeners, was Don't Be Sad, and that was the recommendation from Coach Johara today on the program. And Coach, how can our listeners finally, how can they be in touch with you? This program is airing in the mid of 2026. Many people will take some time in June and July, especially in the winter break, to just reflect that half a year has passed. For the second half of the year, their goals or perhaps challenges they're going through, what is the best way for our listeners to reach out to you, and what are the services that you are offering and your availability for 2026, the second half?
0: Inshallah, they can get hold of me via email, and that would be coaching@joharahassan.co.za. They can peruse my website to have a look at my offerings, the courses that are available on my website. I have quite a few, alhamdulillah. I also have some free resources on my website, which is joharahassan.co.za. And they can also follow me on Instagram, where I try to share thoughtful and relatable and poignant topics, that can inspire, inshallah. And my Instagram handle is johara_hassam.
1: Wonderful. Coach, as always, it is such a blessing and really a privilege to be in your company in this space, for us to grow and to learn with you and from you, and for just you being a gem in the community and society and the work that you do. May Allah reward you, bless you, grant you al-afiyah. Ameen, ameen.
0: May Allah make me as you see me, and continue to hide my sins and my flaws, because I'm flawed, abd of Allah. And I just pray that Allah subhanahu wa ta'ala accepts the meager efforts in his part, and allows me to reach the people that I need and that need me, inshallah, because I maintain that I learn more from the people that I work with than they learn from me. And I take those lessons with me into my next session and into the next season or phase of my life. So it's just an incredible blessing, alhamdulillah, to be able to work in my community and serve my community, alhamdulillah.
1: Alhamdulillah, subhanallah. Jazakallahu khairan, Coach, for taking us through this topic. It's a sensitive topic for many, and you've held that space for us with so much of grace and compassion and wisdom. Jazakallahu khairan, and assalamu alaikum wa rahmatullahi wa barakatuh.
0: Wa alaikum assalam wa rahmatullahi wa barakatuh.
1: And that brings us to the close of this program today, as we talk about a topic that many of us may be thinking about, but now having the chance to explore it further. We look forward to connecting with you on the next edition. Until then, assalamu alaikum wa rahmatullahi wa barakatuh.
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3: Assalamu alaikum wa rahmatullahi wa barakatuh. It's Saturday, the 6th of June 2026, corresponding to the 19th of Dhul Hijjah 1447. In local news, the special investigating unit says a luxury Bentley linked to businessman Hangwani Maumela was sold despite a court order prohibiting its sale. Maumela is under investigation for his alleged involvement in the looting of tenders at Tembisa Hospital. The SIU raided a dealership in Emathla Hleni on Friday in search of the vehicle, valued at around 3 million rand. Investigators say the dealership initially failed to produce the car before admitting it had already been sold. The unit says the sale appears to have taken place in contravention of a court order and forms part of its ongoing efforts to recover assets linked to alleged corruption at the hospital. In other local news, questions are being raised about South Africa's ability to effectively monitor dual citizenship after the Department of Home Affairs confirmed it cannot fully track citizens who hold another nationality following a constitutional court ruling. The issue has renewed debate around immigration oversight, citizenship records, and the state's ability to maintain accurate information on individuals holding dual nationality. The development has prompted broader discussions about the balance between constitutional rights, administrative capacity, and the need for reliable national records in an increasingly mobile world. Political analyst Sandile Swana says the absence of a consolidated database has created a significant information gap, making it more difficult for authorities to monitor and manage citizenship records comprehensively.
4: The importance of having a consolidated database needs to come from the point of view that as a Minister of Home Affairs, even as a Minister of Police and State Security, you need to know the precise identity of the people in the country at any given moment in time, especially in today's world where biometrics, in other words, fingerprints can be taken by the computer, your face can be taken by the computer, and we can know who you are and link you to residential data and nation of origin and other things.
3: On the African continent, hospitals in Eastern Democratic Republic of the Congo are struggling to cope with the growing Ebola outbreak as health facilities report a surge in patients and shortages of essential supplies. Yazid Yassin, medical director of the Elikia Clinic in Bunia, says the facility is overwhelmed by the number of patients and is working to improve its capacity to respond to the crisis. The outbreak has spread across three provinces, with Ituri remaining the hardest hit region.
5: With the new cases coming in all the time, the population itself hasn't yet accepted or agreed to do what's needed to eradicate this disease. That's how it is. We are going to have a lot of patients, but there are measures being put in place for that in terms of communication and raising awareness. I hope that in a short time, we are going to eradicate this disease.
3: According to the latest figures from the World Health Organization, the Democratic Republic of the Congo has recorded 381 confirmed Ebola cases and 64 deaths, raising concerns about the continued spread of the disease. In Palestine news, thousands of people gathered in Milan, Italy, to remember Palestinian children killed in Israel's war on Gaza. The event took place in the city's main square, where participants carried a large white shroud bearing the names of more than 18,000 Palestinian children killed in Gaza, while many nameless victims remain buried under rubble. The crowd observed a moment of silence before marching through the city center. Palestinian flags and keffiyehs were visible throughout the gathering. Organizers said the shroud was a symbol of the thousands of young lives lost during the genocide and a call not to forget the children of Gaza. In world news, Russian President Vladimir Putin has used the St. Petersburg International Economic Forum to argue that the era of Western economic dominance is coming to an end, pointing to the growing economic weight of the BRICS bloc compared to the G7. Putin accused Western powers of using global financial systems, sanctions, and trade mechanisms as political tools, claiming this has eroded trust in institutions long dominated by the United States and its allies. He said countries are increasingly turning to national currencies, alternative trade routes, and independent technological systems as they seek to reduce reliance on Western-controlled infrastructure. The remarks come as BRICS nations continue expanding their economic and political influence, with Moscow presenting the shift as evidence of a broader move toward a multipolar global order and a redistribution of economic power away from traditional Western centers.
6: Today, international trade is becoming more efficient. Settlements in national currencies are becoming more common, and new trade corridors are opening up. To illustrate how the global trading system is ceasing to be Western-centric, over the past 25 years, the BRICS countries' share of global trade in goods has more than doubled. Last year, the countries in our group accounted for almost a quarter of global exports. This figure continues to rise steadily, just as intra-BRICS trade is growing. It already exceeds $1 trillion a year.
3: In finance news, the rand is trading at 16.55 to the dollar, 22.07 to the pound, and 19.08 to the euro. Gold is trading at $4,318.57 a fine ounce, and Brent crude oil at $93.03 a barrel. Our Salah times in Johannesburg, Asr Shafi sets in at 3.04 p.m. and Asr Hanafi is at 3.47 p.m. And in Durban, Asr Shafi sets in at 2.45 p.m. and Asr Hanafi is at 3.27 p.m. I am Juwairia Eckstein with your Radio Islam News. The time is almost 8 minutes past two.
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Peace be upon you, the mercy of Allah and His blessing. We say Alhamdulillah wa shukrulillah. We have been afforded another opportunity to present the program Ya Qari Al-Quran, Radio Islam International from Durban, the province of KwaZulu-Natal, and from South Africa. This afternoon, the very first Qari we're going to be listening to is going to be a Qari from India, who recited at the 22nd International Quran and Tajweed competition. And there are various other Qurra that we're going to be listening to this afternoon. Right now, we listen to this Qari from India.

0: Well, that was the recitation of the Qari from India. And as we continue with the program, the next Qari is Qari Hussein Kesi. And he also recited at the 22nd International Quran and Tajweed competition held in Tanzania.
1: Surah Taha 111. 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Bismillah.
2: A'udhu billahi.

0: Well, we've heard the Qari from India initially, and then the other Qari that we've heard, and now it's time for a break. And immediately after the break, it's going to be Qari Abdul Wahab from Pakistan. And once again, he also participated in the competition that was held in Tanzania. Indeed, we're still in the month of Dhul-Hijjah. A great opportunity, once again, if we have not as yet started with the memorization of the Qur'an-i-Kareem or recitation of the Qur'an-i-Kareem, to begin with that.
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That was the Qari from Pakistan, and from Pakistan we go to Qari Abdul Wahab in Zanzibar.

Wow.

0: Well, that brings us to the end of this afternoon's program, Ya Qari Al-Quran Radio Islam International. Until next time, we still have an opportunity immediately to focus on the Qur'an-i Kareem in this beautiful month of Zulhijjah. And alhamdulillah, many hujjaj have already returned. Many are returning. Almighty Allah subhanahu wa ta'ala accept the hajj. May each and every one of us have an opportunity, especially those who have never ever had that opportunity to visit the beautiful city of Madinatul Munawwara, Makkatul Mukarramah, and yes, most definitely Masjidul Aqsa as well. And we request your esteemed du'as. Until next time, Assalamu Alaikum.
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1: Assalamu alaikum wa rahmatullahi wa barakatuh. It's Saturday, the 6th of June 2026, corresponding to the 19th of Dhul-Hijjah 1447. In local news, a motorist has been arrested in KwaZulu-Natal after allegedly driving into oncoming traffic on the N3 and resisting arrest. Provincial Transport Authorities say officers stopped the vehicle and discovered a firearm, two magazines, including an extended magazine, and 49 rounds of ammunition. The driver now faces several charges, including reckless and negligent driving, resisting arrest, and failing to disclose possession of a firearm. KwaZulu-Natal Transport spokesperson Ndabezinhle Sibiya says the firearm will undergo ballistic testing to determine whether it may have been used in any other crimes. In other local news, President Cyril Ramaphosa is set to dispatch envoys across Africa and internationally as South Africa responds to growing diplomatic pressure linked to recent anti-immigrant violence. Government says the initiative is aimed at engaging regional partners and managing rising tensions over migration and attacks on foreign nationals. Several African countries, including Malawi, Mozambique, and Ghana, have already begun repatriating citizens or issuing travel advisories. The presidency is also expected to address the nation on the matter, although no date has yet been confirmed. The developments come amid increasing scrutiny of South Africa's immigration climate and its impact on regional relations. To unpack the implications of these actions, Radio Islam spoke to political analyst Ntebogileng Tsela.
2: It's a bit of an over-exaggeration from countries that are sending planes to come to South Africa and get their citizens from South Africa because they are afraid that they are in danger. And also from South Africa to send envoys into other countries and, you know, make it seem as if they are really dealing with the issue. You are then just sending envoys for the look of it into other countries, but not actually dealing with the core issue.
1: On the African continent, Turkey and Niger are deepening their security partnership as the Sahel region undergoes a significant geopolitical realignment. During a high-level visit to Ankara, Niger's leader, Abdurrahmane Tchiani, met with Turkish President Erdogan to discuss defense, security, mining, and investment cooperation. The talks come as Niger continues to move away from its traditional Western security partners following the 2023 coup. Reports suggest Turkey is expanding its support through drone deliveries, military training programs, and closer defense ties. Analysts say Ankara is increasingly positioning itself as a major security player in the Sahel while expanding its political and economic footprint across Africa. President Tchiani also thanked President Erdogan for what he described as Turkey's good faith support for Niger's security needs, including facilitating the delivery of advanced military equipment as the two countries deepen defense cooperation.
3: When we expressed our concerns to your colleagues, to your friends in the defense industry, you actually gave an instruction and said, do whatever is necessary for them and you can get paid later. For this, I thank you very much, both you and the state, for trusting us in this way.
1: In Palestine news, a man in Gaza who was due to get married today has been killed in an Israeli strike in Khan Yunis in the south of the territory. Medical sources say Mohand Uthman Farouna was inside a tent when it was hit early this morning. He had been preparing to celebrate his wedding later in the day. His death has left his bride-to-be and family in deep shock, turning what was meant to be a day of joy into sudden grief and adding to the wider toll of young lives and futures cut short by the Israeli regime's ongoing genocide in the Gaza Strip. In world news, Lebanese Parliament Speaker Nabih Berri has criticized the U.S.-mediated ceasefire framework between Lebanon and Israel, describing it as unfair and heavily weighted against the Lebanese resistance movement. Berri argued that any viable agreement should begin with a full and unconditional ceasefire covering land, sea, and air operations, rather than placing conditions on one side of the conflict. His remarks come just days after Lebanon and Israel announced a conditional truce following talks in Washington. Meanwhile, tensions remain high on the ground. Lebanon's military says several of its soldiers, including a brigadier general and a captain, were killed in an Israeli strike on a vehicle in southern Lebanon today, raising fresh concerns about the durability of the ceasefire and the prospects for a lasting end to hostilities.
4: This is not the first time that Lebanese army personnel have been killed. 30 have already been killed in this war. This is, of course, the first time that it's been anyone quite so high ranking. Basically, since the beginning of this war, the Israeli army have been pushing the Lebanese army to gradually abandon their positions in the south. They still have a presence in the south, but it's dwindling. There are fewer and fewer positions.
1: In finance news, the rand is trading at 16.55 to the dollar, 22.07 to the pound, and 19.08 to the euro. Gold is trading at $4,318.57 a fine ounce, and Brent crude oil at $93.03 a barrel. Our Salah times in Johannesburg, Asr Hanafi is at 3.47 p.m. and Maghrib sets in at 5.26 p.m. And in Durban, Asr Hanafi is at 3.27 p.m. and Maghrib sets in at 5.06 p.m. I am Juwairia Eckstein with your Radio Islam News. The time is 6 minutes past three.
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Let's be one. Let's unite. We are brothers and sisters in Islam. Asibe Munye. What a beautiful nasheed, man. We say shukran lak to our engineer brothers here playing such a beautiful nasheed. Asibe Munye. It's a nasheed by Sheikh Hassan Zwane. What a beautiful nasheed. Asibe Munye. We are one. When one of us cry, we all feel the pain. Once again, it's a program which is called the Zulu program. Sikuluma isiZulu. Ikamalam ngina imge mlaleli. Shukran lakum, jazakumullahu khairan. Really boha. Siyabulela. We say thank you all choosing to tune in to Radio Islam, choosing to tune in onto this beautiful program, which is called the Zulu program. Sibuya kanjalo ke mlaleli, njengoba bengishilo ukuthi igama ngina im bathi asikho isikhathi esingafiki. 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What a lovely program we had last Tuesday with Sheikh Ismail from all the way from Mpumalanga. Challenges that we face, we as Muslims. Ama challenges, thina singama Muslim ekasi, esibhekene nawo. It's a kubhlungu, kubhlungu. That was our guest, Sheikh Ismail all along from Mpumalanga, sharing his story. What are the challenges? Why so many Muslims in Ekas, in Lokshin, leaving the Islamic religion? Someone who was in a maktab, umuntu begafunda, ungenile maktab, ungenile madrasa, and up until class 9, up until class 10, and you find the same person, ubona lo muntu, yena lo muntu lo, you know, holding a bottle of beer. This was Sheikh Ismail, all along from Mpumalanga. And somewhere there, boma sekunda watwa, ukuthi kubhlungu kakhulu. It's painful. These are the challenges we are facing. 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That's why I love the Zulu program. 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
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which is from Sheikh Hassan Zwane asibe munye we all need to feel when one of us cry mangabe khona umuntu oyi one okhalako kumele nathi sonke sive lo bhlungu ngoba omunye wethu uyakhala asambi 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beautiful program challenges that we face in Gokas we as Muslims na inombolo ke mlalele 0727861548 ipale pansi ke mlalele uyiseve usitshele umlayezo wakho sizokufonela in due course angeke simoshe 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will be right back in the meantime let's all enjoy this beautiful nasheed by Sheikh Hassan Zwane

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Hajj Makbul May Allah accept this beautiful act that you went and you went and performed that side, this beautiful journey. May Allah accept. Amin ya Rabbal Alameen. 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If you just tune in now, you're not lost. 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
1: Njengoba ukuthi sambile, sorry for any inconveniences caused for the breakup that was happening, but as you know, our technician ensure that we come back live loud and clear. Sorry about that. I was just breaking a bit. You know, I'm sure it's due to network and so forth. But anyway, njengoba sibuya kanjalo ke mlaleli, njengoba bengisho ukuthi ngiyathemba ke manje ukuthi lokho nakhona soyangizwa ke mlaleli, ungiza kahle. I hope wherever you are right now, you now can hear me loud and clear. If you just tune in now, trust me, you are not lost. It is the correct channel, Radio Islam International. The world is our community. I am Naim. It's a program which is called the Zulu Program. What is it that we're discussing today? Challenges that we face, we as Muslims, in Lokshin and or let me say, Ikasi. That's how you will call Lokshin in Zulu, Ikasi. So, Jomo Nshilo Gamlalele, Ushak Ismail from Mpumalanga, into A1, Aishilo Gamlalele, Ute, Njoba, Abantu, noma sikhula, singena emaktab, singena madresa, siyafunda, right up until maybe class 7, madresa wise, maybe up until class 8. And then from there, slowly, sesiyaphuma. 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So ngenxa yokuthi suye esikolweni, so it's awusangeni primary, right? 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We were together for 7 years at the maktab. 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So That's the problem. Now we need solution. 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

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Are you thinking as you told me? We know what's the problem. So what's the solution? Why a lot of our youth, especially in ECAS, Muslim youth, when they come up until class 8, madrasa wise, then they drop out. And tomorrow that person no longer Muslim. But you know. Ask me, I teach for LMA. You see the same child. Like, wow, is that you? My student, what happened? You feel the pain. But anyway, 072-786-1548. What's the solution? I'm going to go to Kulumanati, but I'm not going to go to Kulumanati. Send Zanjani. Kumele send Zanjani, my good, then King Alena, Ipele, Mubona Guaco, Noma, when I'm all pegile. Then King Alena sing I Kazaluga Ranjani, Uguze. Iphele le nkinga le. 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Usitshele na ukuthi ngabe wena ucabangani. Singathanda kamlaleli ukuthatha noma ukuya eitolo. We will now take our second break of today's program. I'm sure this nasheed, it may be touching your heart. Maybe it's your first time hearing it. Well, we got you. We will laugh and we'll ask our engineer. Yes, we'll play some advert, but we'll ask our engineer again to play this beautiful nasheed. Let's be one. Asibe munye. Hiyo into enzakalako ekhaya. This is what is happening to our local brothers and sisters. We also need to feel the pain. Let's hear this beautiful nasheed. Stay tuned and we will be right back.

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weekends Saturday Sundays programs in the masjid for the youngsters you know abafana ngalana amantombazane ngala female section male section you know uppers must come talk to the youngsters talk to the youth sheikhs must come you know encourage them and have snacks or meet with them together so this is one of the solution I got from one of the listeners but anyway we will keep on discussing the same issue last week we tried to have Sheikh Umar Sithole we couldn't get hold of him we ended up having Sheikh Ismail but anyway let's hope inshallah this coming Tuesday we will go more deep into this discussion shukran lakum riyaleboha siyabonga that's how we say it in Zulu siyabonga means thank you jazakumullahu khairan each and every listener out there although you might or you don't understand Zulu you know but I was instructed to speak isiZulu this whole hour but as you can see my time is against me but the fact that you chose to listen at this particular program we say thank you all siyabonga riyaleboha siyabulela sibonga kakhulu ukuthi ukhethe ukumamela thine ngiyindlule simathi inshallah we'll meet again this coming Tuesday alhamdulillah alladhi hadana lihada wama kunna 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mercy you achieving your goal whatever you achieved it's through Allah's mercy if it wasn't for Allah's mercy we wouldn't have done nothing لولا أن هدانا الله anyway let's meet on Tuesday on a program called
Golden Advisors from 9 up until 10 p.m. The same topic. Challenges that we're facing. Remember what the Nasheed said. Asibe moye. Let's be one and let's unite. If one of us cry, then we should all feel the pain. These are challenges we're facing as Muslims who live in Ekasi. I believe you all need to feel the pain. Assalamu alaikum wa rahmatullahi wa barakatuh.

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2: Assalamu alaikum wa rahmatullahi wa barakatuh. It's Saturday, the 6th of June 2026, corresponding to the 19th of Dhul-Hijjah 1447. In local news, more than 6,000 Toyota and Lexus vehicles are being recalled in South Africa due to a software fault that could affect the rear view camera system. The National Consumer Commission says the issue may impair visibility when reversing, increasing safety risks for drivers and pedestrians. The recall affects 4,858 Toyota vehicles, including the Crown, Land Cruiser 300 and RAV4 models sold between 2022 and 2025. A further 1,667 Lexus vehicles sold between 2021 and 2025 are also impacted across selected models. The Commission says affected owners will be contacted for software updates to correct the fault. Head of Complaints and Investigations at the NCC, Prudence Moilwa, says the recall is a precautionary safety measure aimed at preventing potential accidents linked to the defect.
3: When it comes to issues of safety, the Consumer Protection Act is very clear. Issues of safety that affect cars that are not even with warranty enjoy the same protection as the ones that are still under warranty. The main thing really is to ensure consumer safety. So if you drive this vehicle, take it back to the authorized dealer, both Toyota as well as Lexus, for them to fix it free of charge because it is a safety issue.
2: In other local news, a new report by Section 27 has raised concerns about gaps in South Africa's National Child Protection Register, highlighting weaknesses in safeguarding systems intended to protect children in schools. The report, titled Protecting the Future Today, shows that only around 49,000 educators have been vetted against the Child Protection Register, despite the large number of teaching staff nationwide. It warns that the incomplete vetting process leaves serious vulnerabilities in the system meant to prevent individuals with a history of abuse from working with children. Section 27 says the findings point to broader failures in implementation and oversight, even as cases of violence, including sexual abuse and corporal punishment, continue to be reported in some school environments. Radio Islam spoke to Section 27's Head of Basic Education, Zinat Suji, who unpacked the report's key findings and concerns around child safety in schools.
4: So these violations within the school space is broader than just educators. It's all employees that need to be disciplined, and there has to be accountability of people and perpetrators of these crimes and violations of children.
2: On the African continent, Zimbabwe's government has introduced a constitutional amendment bill that would extend the presidential term and introduce wide-ranging changes to the country's electoral system. The proposal, presented to Parliament by Justice Minister Ziyambi Ziyambi, would extend the presidential term until 2030, remove direct presidential elections, and transfer the responsibility of appointing the president to Parliament. It also seeks to extend the term of members of Parliament from 5 to 7 years. The move has triggered strong political opposition and legal challenges, with critics arguing the consultation process was not fully free or fair, despite government claims that it was widely supported. The amendments are being debated in a parliament where the ruling ZANU-PF party holds a significant majority. Radio Islam spoke to Zimbabwean freelance journalist Tendai Marima, who highlighted the questions circulating amongst opposition groups and citizens alike.
5: There are sections of society that are quite aggrieved that the people will no longer have the choice to vote for the president of their choice. The president will no longer be elected by popular vote, but by parliamentarians. And these parliamentarians who are seeking to extend their own term, you know, it raises a lot of questions about what sort of benefits and what's in it for them, really. Is it really just about extending one man's term? You know, what else do they stand to benefit by extending their own terms by a further 2 years?
2: In Palestine news, European Union officials are exploring possible sanctions against Israeli regime minister Itamar Ben-Gvir as pressure builds over his role in the Gaza genocide. Diplomatic sources say preliminary discussions are underway among EU member states on potential measures, marking a rare step targeting a senior Israeli government figure. Ireland has already imposed a travel ban on Ben-Gvir, and Finance Minister Bezalel Smotrich, while also calling for broader European action. At the same time, French authorities have opened a preliminary investigation linked to the treatment of activists detained during the Gaza-bound flotilla, adding to mounting legal and political scrutiny across Europe. In world news, Russia says Ukraine has launched a major drone attack reaching St. Petersburg and surrounding areas, calling it unprecedented as the city hosted a high-profile international economic forum. Officials say more than 140 drones were intercepted over the Leningrad region, with residents in parts of the city told to stay indoors, a rare move since the start of the war. The strikes come just a day after Russian President Vladimir Putin told the forum there's no point in meeting Ukraine's President Volodymyr Zelensky, effectively dismissing calls for direct negotiations. Zelensky suggested the drones traveled up to 1,000 kilometers into Russian territory. The developments point to a sharp escalation on both sides, with diplomacy stalled and the conflict now increasingly spilling deeper into Russian territory while political positions harden. In finance news, the rand is trading at 16.55 to the dollar, 22.07 to the pound, and 19.08 to the euro. Gold is trading at $4,318.57 a fine ounce, and Brent crude oil at $93.03 a barrel. Our Salah times in Johannesburg, Maghrib sets in at 5.26 p.m. and Isha is at 6.45 p.m. And in Durban, Maghrib sets in at 5.06 p.m. and Isha is at 6.28 p.m. I am Juwairia Eckstein with your Radio Islam News. The time is 7 minutes past four.
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0: This Asr Adhan is brought to you by Africa Muslims Agency. Sponsor a water well for 17,000 rand or a borehole for 65,000 rands as a means of sadaqa jariya for you or your loved ones.
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1: 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distinction, and raise him to the praiseworthy station which you have promised him. Then on the day of resurrection, my intercession will be lawful for him. Sahih al-Bukhari.
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4: Bismillahirrahmanirrahim. الحمد لله نحمده ونستعينه ونستغفره ونستهديه ونعوذ بالله تعالى من شرور أنفسنا ومن سيئات أعمالنا، من يهده الله فلا مضل له ومن يضلل فلا هادي له، وأشهد أن لا إله إلا الله وحده 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We praise our Lord and Creator, Allah subhanahu wa ta'ala, for granting us the tawfiq to be here today. A very important event. Mothers Behind the Stars. It's a unique title, a unique topic. And it really requires many hours. And I think we need more and more people coming to events talking about the pious predecessors of the Muslim women, the females. There's a hadith of the Messenger of Allah sallallahu alaihi wasallam. This is a very unique hadith. Before I mention the hadith to you, as far as the chain of transmission of this hadith is concerned, it's slightly questionable. The isnad is maybe, according to some scholars, not the chain, is not authentic enough. Other scholars have considered it to be authentic, including Shaykh al-Bari rahimahullah. He considered it to be authentic even though many others did not. It's a hadith related by Imam Ibn Majah in his Sunan. The wife of the Messenger of Allah sallallahu alaihi wasallam, Aisha, Ummul Mu'mineen radiyallahu anha, she says that the Messenger sallallahu alaihi wasallam said, now this is like, we're going to talk about the sisters, we're going to talk about women, but this is, hadith is addressed to men. The Messenger of Allah sallallahu alaihi wasallam said, it's in the Sunan of Imam Ibn Majah, تَخَيَّرُوا لِنُطَفِكُمْ وَأَنْكِحُوا الْأَكْفَاءَ. The first part, تَخَيَّرُوا لِنُطَفِكُمْ. O men, when you want to marry, when you are selecting a spouse, when you are choosing and searching for a wife, this is addressed to the men. And also, it can also be addressed to the women, because many of these texts of the hadith and the Quran, sometimes it's specifically addressed to a specific gender, and it's exclusive for that gender. And sometimes, rather than lengthening the text. It's only addressed to one gender, but it can relate to both. The Messenger sallallahu alaihi wasallam said, when you are selecting, when you are in a process of selecting a suitable spouse, choose the most perfect spouse. تَخَيَّرُوا. Be very careful, very selective, who you choose as your spouse and where to cultivate your seed. The literal translation is تَخَيَّرُوا. Be very selective, be very careful where you cultivate your seed. You know what that means? The Messenger sallallahu alaihi wasallam is trying to tell us that look, when it's your time to marry, it's not just about you. It's not just about your own rights. It's not just about your compatibility. It's not just about you having a perfect wife. It's not just about you having a perfect husband. Think about your children. Your children have a right from now over you. You don't have a child in this world, but the first right, you know there are rights, حقوق, rights of the parents, rights of the children. The first right a child has over his parents is the fact that his father or mother chose a right life companion. That's the first right. Before anything, before your wife is even pregnant, before the wife is even pregnant, before you even have children, this is before you marry, this is the right of the children, that you carefully select a woman who you think will be perfect to bring up your children. Select a suitable woman to be the mother of your children. Select a suitable man to be the father of your children. Just don't be selfish. Don't just think about your own self, that look, what kind of man I want and what type of woman I want. I want someone to cook for me, that's it. And I want somebody to pamper me all day, husband to pamper me, a wife to cook for me. Just don't think about that. Just don't look at, you know, someone who's going to be good and beautiful and just looks, and just be, don't be concerned about your own self. Rather, think ahead. It's unique. Think ahead. Select a perfect mother for your child. Select a perfect father for your child. This is the right of the child from now. These are the huquq, the haqq of the children. This is a hadith in the Sunan of Imam Ibn Majah. تَخَيَّرُوا لِنُطَفِكُمْ. Because you see, the mother that comes, we're going to talk about mothers, right? And it's because here, I mean, this is general, right? Father, selecting a suitable father, selecting a suitable mother, but because the whole event is about mothers behind the stars, so I'll focus more on the mother. Because a mother, and specifically the mother, especially in the beginning years of the child's life, has a very, very important role to play throughout the life, but especially in the beginning few years. The mother has a very important role to play. And we always hear, and this is why the Messenger sallallahu alaihi wasallam said this, that be very careful, very choosy, very selective in choosing the most appropriate mother for your child. Your child deserves a mother that will bring it up into the world, that will educate that child, that daughter or son, instill in the heart of the child the iman and tawheed and reliance upon Allah. Educate the child, make the child healthy, make the child courageous. Inculcate and instill in the child the qualities of patience, of sabr, of love of the akhirah, rather the love of this world, giving preference to Allah and His Messenger and deen over worldly pursuits and worldly benefits. You have to be very careful. And this starts from before you get married. That doesn't mean if you're already married and you've gone wrong, nobody's gone wrong, inshallah, you can still change. But it starts from before. And that's why those sisters and brothers, if you're not married, think like that. That who do I want as not just as a husband, who do I want as a father of my child? Who will bring my children up in the most appropriate or the Islamic way? And you hear this statement all the time behind every great, successful, you probably hear this all the time today in this event, successful, great man, there is a successful woman, mother, sister, daughter, wife. But I will say one thing here, that the opposite is also true, sister. Sorry for being frank. Behind every evil man, more or less, not all the time, but behind a irreligious evil man, you will find that there is an effect. Not all the time, some, it's not always the fault of the sisters, but in many cases, you know, we have to take both sides. If you give credit to the women and the mothers, You have to also mention the opposite, that many of the times if you find an irreligious person, someone who's very evil, then there is a non-upright, irreligious woman behind him who is not helping and supporting him, making things difficult for him. And we also hear the famous statement that the mother is the lap, the mother's lap is the first institution, first madrasa of the child. Because the role of the mother, especially in the beginning few years, few months, the first year, second year, the mother has a key role to play. The mother has a key role to play in influencing the character, the upbringing of the child, how the child grows up to be in the world, in his life. The mother has a great say and a great and an important role to play. And we see all these people, you know, in our history, all these great imams, more or less every one of them, who've excelled. The great imams and the scholars and the sahaba, and all of them, they were all young babies in the laps of the mothers. It started before the father can even think about doing something. It starts with the mother. And I'm not saying after birth, it starts even before birth. It starts from pregnancy. So you've chosen the husband, you choose the most appropriate mother, and then it starts even before pregnancy, really. If you see, ideally, it starts before pregnancy. This is the reason why scholars state that if a couple want to have children, they should sort their lives out anyway from beforehand. If they get married, sort their lives out. But if they still haven't become practicing, at least before you have children, change your ways, inculcate good qualities and habits in your life. And then when the woman gets pregnant, it starts from that time, how the woman is while she's pregnant. If she at home, when she's pregnant, it has a big impact on the children. The child in the stomach, in the womb, it has a big impact. It starts from pregnancy, making dua. A woman, the moment she realizes that she's been blessed by Allah subhanahu wa ta'ala, she should make dua. This is a sunnah, it's in the Quran. It's in the Quran about the mother of Maryam, alayha as-salatu wa afdalu taslim. She made a dua. It's in the Quran. She said, "Inni nadartu ma fi batni muharraran fataqabbal minni." Oh Allah, I take a vow that whatever's in my stomach, I don't know if it's a son or a daughter, but she was thinking it's going to be a son. "Ma fi batni muharraran," free for you exclusively. This son of mine in the previous nations and sharia and in the ummas of the previous prophets, they used to have this concept that mothers and parents, they would dedicate one of their children exclusively for the works of deen, for the sake of Allah and nothing else. So she made this nadhar, she made a vow. "Inni nadhartu ma fi batni muharraran fataqabbal minni." Oh Allah, accept it from me, exclusively for you. But then she became disappointed when she found out that she gave birth to a daughter. She gave birth to a daughter. But when she did give birth to a daughter, she said, "Inni sammaytuha Maryam." Oh Allah, I have... فَلَمَّا وَضَعَتْ, the Quran says, when she gave birth to a daughter, قَالَتْ, she said, إِنِّي وَضَعْتُهَا أُنْثَى, it's a female child. وَلَيْسَ ذَكَرُكَ الْأُنْثَى وَإِنِّي سَمَّيْتُهَا مَرْيَمْ وَإِنِّي أُعِيذُهَا بِكَ وَذُرِّيَّتَهَا مِنَ الشَّيْطَانِ الرَّجِيمِ. This is the part, she's making dua to Allah. Oh Allah, I ask you, she's a woman now, she's a girl, she's a daughter, she's not a son, I ask you, you protect her. And not just her, but you protect her offspring, her progeny, her children. And she was Maryam alayha as-salatu wa salam, the mother of Isa, the dua of the grandmother of Isa, peace be upon him. Imagine making dua not for her, just her daughter, but even for her progeny. 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She was worshipping Allah. 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These are the supplications in the Quran. Oh Allah, make me someone who establishes prayer. And my children, وَمِنْ ذُرِّيَّةِ. This is a dua in the Quran. We should make a habit to regularly recite this dua in prayer, even before salam, in prayer and after prayer. رَبَّنَا هَبْ لَنَا مِنْ أَزْوَاجِنَا وَذُرِّيَّاتِنَا قُرَّةَ أَعْيُنَ. 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Make us as leaders of the righteous and pious and God-fearing, which means that make our children God-fearing. Making dua for children from a young age. From pregnancy, as I said. You know, women, mothers, even fathers, but as I said, and I don't want to repeat this, we're talking about mothers. Wake up in the middle of the night. Tahajjud salah. Offer two rakat, tahajjud salah. Make dua once you're pregnant. When a woman is pregnant, it's such a critical role. What she eats, what she thinks about, if she is going to spend her time in pregnancy in increasing her ibadah, tilawah of the Quran, recitation of the book of Allah subhanahu wa ta'ala, excessive dhikr, remembrance of Allah, offering salah with khushu', with khudu', with devotion, with concentration, with humility and humbleness before Allah, making dua, that will have an impact. But if she's pregnant, and during pregnancy, she's watching Bollywood and Hollywood and Lollywood, and somebody told me today, Dollywood in Bangladesh. I just found that today, by the way. Yeah? That child's going to become Salman Khan when he grows up. Yeah, it's true. If you're going to watch some soaps, then your child will become an East Ender actor. Or will want to be like that. If you're watching football on the TV whilst the woman's pregnant, or she's breastfeeding and watching sports, your child will want to become David Beckham. And if you're watching Apprentice, he probably wants to be Alan Sugar or something. It's like that. What you think about, if you're pregnant, reciting the book of Allah, pondering over the verses of the Quran, reading the seerah, your child will grow up to be like the Sahaba. It starts from that age, from pregnancy. Even before, but especially now at the time of pregnancy. It's a very important time. Read the books. There are books written on the topic of motherhood, ideal mother, a very good book, things to do whilst a woman is pregnant. And recite the book of Allah, increase ibadah, worshipping Allah, and definitely avoid sins. You know, backbiting, jealousy, hatred, all this, especially enmity, talking ill of others, especially at the time of pregnancy. If a mother has these bad, evil habits, she picks up the phone, she's pregnant, she's breastfeeding, and 2 hours on the phone talking about the whole world except her own self, then the child will grow up to be a backbiter. He'll have enmity. The daughter will grow up, the son will grow up to be someone who's always bickering and fighting and arguing, because it has a direct link attachment. There are examples in history where the mother, how her lifestyle was, what she used to do while she was pregnant and while she was breastfeeding, had a direct impact. And this is even scientifically proven, that the child in the stomach while the woman is pregnant, when he's being breastfed, the child's brain works, and his hearing, before the child even sees, the hearing has, the child has this quwa, this ability to hear. There are cases, some things might be true, some might not be true, but they mention about Ibn Shaykh Abdul Qadir al-Jilani rahimahullah, that his, when he was born, he memorized many parts of the Quran. It's a story mentioned, I don't know the authenticity, how strong it is, but he, because his mother used to regularly, whilst breastfeeding and pregnant, recite the book of Allah. But one story which is definitely authentic, which is very recent, one of the scholars of the subcontinent, Sheikh Zakaria Al-Kandahlawi rahimahullah, he says himself, he passed away in 1981, just very recent, that my father, and this was known amongst the family members, the relatives, everybody knew, that he said, my father, when he was being weaned, which is 2 years of Islamic age, he actually memorized half of the juz, he already knew by heart, half of, or the quarter of first juz of the Quran. Reason being that every day whilst being breastfed, her mother had a habit, his mother had a habit of reciting the book of Allah subhanahu wa ta'ala. It starts from a young age. These are the responsibilities of the mother, right? So it's very important. Make dua for your children. Avoid sins, especially at the time of pregnancy, at the time of breastfeeding. Do not breastfeed your children. And even think about evil things. Try to clear your mind. Read a book whilst you're breastfeeding. It's not haram or sinful. Don't read the book of Allah, but you know, read a book on seerah. Don't read some Islamic book whilst a woman is breastfeeding. It's very important. Do not, for the sake of Allah, ever watch anything on the TV whilst you are breastfeeding your mother, because the consequences of that are very bad. And when the child grows up, this is a problem. When the child grows up, when the child leaves the path of Islam, we neglect the child when the mother is pregnant. And when she's breastfeeding, she neglects the child. The parents, both of them, neglect the child when the child is 1, 2, 3, 4. We don't think about the Islamic tarbiyah. We are not concerned about the Islamic upbringing. We are not concerned. We let them do whatever they want. And when they grow up, or when they're teenagers, when they're 18, and when they get into drugs and this and that, then we complain, what happened to our children? And then what happens? What do we do? Oh, you know, I don't know, my child has left the path of Islam, and he's run away with a girl, and run away with a boy, and this and that. Probably, I know someone's done black magic. You know what I say to these people? You've done black magic yourself. Seriously, you've done black magic yourself. Not literally speaking, but you have, because you've neglected your child. And if you neglect your child, then it's very easy. Nowadays, everybody blames. I am not saying for a moment it does not exist, but the easiest thing to blame in life is black magic. You can deflect the responsibility from yourself. It's easy. You know, you don't want to be known to be someone who's been not a good parent, so you think black magic, so people won't say you're a bad parent. Oh, I'm a very good parent, but what can I do? I did the best in my life, but people are doing black magic. It's very easy. It's the easiest thing to blame. You know, this is a big problem in the society. Everyone who has any problem, marital problem, black magic. Parents have left the path of Islam, black magic. To this case that a sister recently, you know, once she was speaking to me, and she got so involved and absorbed by this whole idea of black magic that a spoon falls in the kitchen and she thinks someone's done black magic. You know, someone, anyone ill, black magic. Come on, we get ill, we are human beings. This life is full of tests and trials. This is not Jannah, this is dunya. So anyway, it starts from that time. It starts from that time, from a young age. And we need to, at the time of breastfeeding, the mother needs to be very careful of ensuring that she worships Allah. She worships Allah. She does not engage in sins. She avoids sins, especially ghibah and things like that. And she is focused on bringing up her child as a role model, as someone who will serve the deen of Allah, someone who will be a righteous, pious, religious, righteous individual, someone who will be good himself or herself and lead and direct others to good, who will serve the deen of Allah subhanahu wa ta'ala. Concern for the tarbiyah from a young age. We look at all these great imams, come on, all these big imams, except with a few exceptions, some of them were born before the mother, you know, they were the mother's

one of the greatest scholars. If you want to list after the Sahaba and Tabi'una radiallahu anhum, the top 10 scholars ever in Islamic history, Imam Malik has to be in that list, maybe in the top 5. Imam Malik is amazing. He's one of the unique scholars. If you read, just read his biography, Imam Malik. When he was young, he was a playful child. He used to like to chase pigeons. He used to chase pigeons and run around music singers, you know, singers and people, musicians. And that's what he used to like. And his parents saw this. Once his father, even his father had a good, you know, very influential role to play. His father once made a competition between him and his brother. His brother won. He said, and then his father just smiled to tell him, look, you're not really good for anything, which means that you're not really taking your life seriously. And then he said, okay, you know what, I shouldn't run around pigeons. So what I'll do is I want to go and visit the singers and I want to become a musician. At that time, his mother said, look, son, you won't get anywhere in the world. This is Imam Malik's mother. You won't get anywhere in the world by running around singers and being a musician. Okay, you won't get anywhere. Ta'allam al-ilm. Seek knowledge. By the way, there's nothing wrong being a nasheed singer. Ta'allam al-ilm. Seek knowledge. Seek knowledge. And then Imam Malik said, and Imam Malik radiallahu anhu used to, this is a famous statement of Imam Malik. You'll find this in every book. When I was young, كانت أمي تعممني. My mother used to place the turban on me. In some other riwayat, in some other narrations, it's mentioned she made him wear the libas, the clothing of the ulama and the righteous people and the pious people and the educated people and the scholars. كانت أمي تعممني. She, when I was a young child, 5, 6, she used to place the turban on my head, and then she used to say to me on day one, فتقول لي اذهب إلى ربيعة. Go, you need to go and study by the great alim of the time, whose name was Rabi'atul Ray. Rabi'a, male scholar, a great, huge Imam Malik's, one of Imam Malik's main teacher. اذهب إلى ربيعة. Go to Rabi'a. And then she said, فتعلم من أدبه قبل أن تتعلم من علمه. Learn from his adab, from his mannerism, from his etiquette, from his character, from his attributes, before you start learning from his knowledge. This statement tells us so many things. Number one, his mother said, you need to study. Don't be a musician. She knows, she's interested. She wants to have a say in which career her child will take, the path that the child will take. And then just imagine, she knows the scholars of the time. She knows who the greatest scholar of the time is. Just telling him that, look, you need to go and study by Rabi'a. Don't go by this sheikh right now. You need to go and study by this sheikh. This is her mother. And then she's telling him, instructing him about the tartib, the order, what to study first. Whether hadith or fiqh or tafsir or adab or akhlaq or what. This is her mother being directly involved, teaching and then educating the child. فَتَعَلَّمْ مِنْ أَدَبِهِ قَبْلَ أَن تَتَعَلَّمْ مِنْ عِلْمِهِ. And we see this, you know, with everybody, with Imam al-Shafi'i. You know Imam al-Shafi'i, another Imam from the major four Imams. Imam al-Shafi'i radiallahu anhu, Muhammad ibn Idris, a great Imam. He was born in Gaza, which we call Gaza today. Gaza, which is in Palestine, in Palestine. He was a young child whilst his mother was pregnant. Father passed away, single mother. A unique example of a single mother. Amazing, read about these people. Unique example. She was young, she was very beautiful, but she, for the sake of her child, never married. That doesn't mean that you can't marry. It's actually sometimes wrong to think that a woman who's divorced or a widow not to marry. But she chose, if somebody doesn't want to, she sacrificed another marriage for the sake of her child. And she saw that Imam al-Shafi'i was Muttalabi, Banu Muttalib. His lineage goes back to the Messenger of Allah sallallahu alaihi wasallam. He was a Qurayshi, he was a Sayyid through lineage. She made hijrah for her child, a single mother. She was extremely poor, no wealth. The journey was very difficult, but still, she took a young son, moved from Gaza in Palestine all the way to Mecca al-Mukarramah because scholars were there and she wanted her child to be a great scholar of Islam. And travel not by, you know what? What time is the train? Take the train and you're there in about 10 hours or 5 hours. This is on the camel, on the foot. Imagine. This is Imam Shafi'i's mother, radiallahu ta'ala anhu. And she, despite being poor, she had no money to fund the education. But what happened? Allah blessed her. She relied on Allah, tawakkul on Allah.

0: And the scholars down there, they saw that this single mother, young child, family of the Messenger of Allah sallallahu ta'ala alayhi wa alihi wa sallam, they taught him for free. And Imam Shafi'i became a huge, immense individual of this ummah, a faqih, a great jurist, somebody who was a master of the Arabic language. Read his books, he has al-Risala, al-Umm, and then Imam Malik had al-Mu'atta of hadith. Imam Shafi'i, he became a poet as well. He was a huge poet, a master of the Arabic language. Fasih al-Lisan, kana baligh al-Lisan. He was eloquent in his speech, and he actually studied with Imam Malik. He's a student of Imam Malik. And so this, you know, taking... she was also very educated. She was a scholar herself, Imam Shafi'i's mother. She's actually got certain things that she spoke to the scholars of the time, and she gave dalils and references, and she became a scholar of the time. This is taking part. We talked about dua. We talked about pregnancy, influence on the child pregnancy. We talked about importance of taking an active interest in the education of the child. Even to the point that cooking food at the house has an important role and has an impact. Who cooks the food, how the food is cooked. Seriously, we don't think about this. Halal food, Allah says in the Quran, كُلُوا مِمَّا فِي الْأَرْضِ حَلَالًا طَيِّبًا. Eat that which is lawful and pure, wholesome food. The one who cooks, not just halal, you know, the one who cooks. If someone cooks the food, if your mother, if my mother, if our mothers are, or our wives are cooking, or our daughters are cooking the food with, you know, remembrance of Allah, the dhikr of Allah. If she's a hafidha of the Quran, she has memorized the Quran. Imagine cooking food for the family and she's making khatams of the Quran. Imagine. You know how much barakah and nur will there be in that food? Unique food. You can never get that type of food. And there's another type of food. You go to a restaurant and you don't know who's cooked and how it's cooked and whether he's been swearing while he's cooking or what. Allah knows best. That's why, you know, try to avoid as much as possible food in restaurants, because it has a big impact. The food cooked by the person, individual. And there's stories, you know, there's incidents. If she's cooking the food and she's got a TV on Bollywood, that's it again, you eat that food and you'll become a Bollywood actor. If she's got a massive 32-inch HD, high definition, you know, game between Liverpool, Manchester United, and she's watching it, she's got interest in football, she's cooking food, oh yeah, goal, and she's cooking away, or she's watching The Apprentice or whatever reality show, celebrity, what is it, Jungle, Get Me Out of Here and all that business, then you'll probably end up in a jungle after eating the food. You understand the point? It has an impact. There's a story, I don't have time to go into it. There's a story between Imam Shafi'i and Imam Ahmad bin Hanbal, another great Imam. Imam Ahmad bin Hanbal, he was amazing as well. And the stories about his mother, how the mother inculcated adab in his life. But there's an incident about Imam Shafi'i was a teacher of Imam Ahmad. And there are different variations of who visited who, but then one of the versions of the story is that Imam Shafi'i, when he became old, Imam Ahmad, who was a student, became a huge scholar himself. Imam Shafi'i once sent a message that, look, now you've become a huge scholar, I haven't seen you for a long time. I haven't seen you for a long time, it would be nice to see you. So Imam Ahmad took time out, despite being extremely busy, said, Shaykh, you know, inshallah, I know it's been a long time, you're my Shaykh, of course, I need to come and see you, I'll visit you. And then they fixed a time. So he came to visit Imam Shafi'i. Imam Shafi'i actually left his village, went to the outskirts with all his students and companions to go and receive his amazing student who has become the great Shaykh of the time. Anyway, Imam Ahmad lived and stayed at Imam Shafi'i's house for a couple of days as a guest. Imam Shafi'i's daughter cooked the food, okay? Anyway, cooked the food, he ate. After eating, what happened was, they gave him the room, this is where you sleep. And Imam Shafi'i at home had always been praising Imam Ahmad. I have a student, unique student, he's become the great Imam of the time. You will never, I am so proud of the student. He told his daughter about all of this. So anyway, after they went for Fajr Salah, he came back home. And his daughter said, Dad, you've been praising your great student, but I think, I don't really rate him. I think you're mistaken. He said, why? He said, I have three objections. Number one, he eats too much. I cook food, and I've never seen someone eat that much. Great people don't eat that much. Number two, I did his bed, and I put some water there for him to wake up at the Tahajjud Salah. I went in the morning, when you guys went for Fajr in the masjid, and the water's still there. He didn't even pray Tahajjud Salah. And number three, he didn't even do wudu for Fajr. What kind of student do you're saying is a great Imam? Imam Shafi'i, after Fajr, he said, I trust you, but what's happened? Have you changed or what's happened? You know, my daughter's complaining. He said, look, number one, the food that I ate, I have never felt the barakah and blessings of that food ever in my life, ever. It seems that someone who was cooking was reciting the Book of Allah. There is so much nur in the food. And that's why I just ate, you know, I normally eat very less, but it was just the blessings of the food. And number two, because of the barakah, the blessings in the food, I did not sleep all night. I never needed to use the water. I never slept. All night, I did not pray tahajjud salah because in my mind, about some say 20 or some say 30, rules and ahkam of Islam I derived from the Quran and Sunnah through the barakah of the food. They were just coming to my mind. And it was just an opening of the heart and the mind, the barakah of the food. And number three, I didn't do wudu for Fajr because I prayed Fajr with the same wudu of Aisha. So Imam Shafi'i then he told his daughter, this is the reason. And the food was cooked by the daughter. This daughter was the one who cooked the food, Imam Shafi'i's daughter. With a lot of, you see, it has an impact on the child. So we need to, the mothers, the way they cook food, instill tawheed and yaqeen. I'm going to end inshallah, but you know, mothers need to, from a young age, tarbiyah. We talked about food, we're talking about education. Instill iman and yaqeen and tawheed in the children from a young age. A mother has to do tarbiyah of the child, even a father does. But a mother, like you have a five-year-old son who comes back from school, I want food. Not every day, but now and then. Say, son, you know, we ask, Allah gives us food, Allah gives us sustenance. Go to your room, go into the bathroom, remove your clothes first, get your change into your good clothes, make wudu, offer 2 rak'at, nafil prayer, and ask Allah, Allah will give you food, and then come back. And then say, look, you pray 2 rak'at, Allah's giving you food. This is training, upbringing from a young age. It's very important. And a mother has an impact, you know, it has an impact on the child. You know the famous story of Sayyidina Umar, you know Sayyidina Umar ibn Khattab radiallahu anhu, I'll mention a couple of things and then I'll end. Sayyidina Umar ibn Khattab radiallahu anhu, once, whilst he was a Khalifa, he was doing the rounds. You know the story? And he overheard a daughter and the mother, remember? The daughter and the mother, and the mother said, daughter, you know, just add some water into the milk. He said, the Khalifa ibn al-Mumin has banned it. He can't see us, the mother said. So the daughter said, Ummi, Ayn Allah? Where is Allah then? Isn't Allah watching over us? So now Umar was outside hearing everything. He went away. Next day, he called for the daughter. And he was so affected and impressed by this daughter that he proposed for his son Asim. He went to his son Asim and he said, look, this is an amazing, unique woman and you need to get married to her. And he did. And from their progeny was produced the like of Sayyidina Umar ibn Abdul Aziz radiallahu anhu. This is a woman making an impact. You know, there's another incident which is a unique incident. It's a hadith in the Muwatta of Imam Malik and Sahih Muslim and elsewhere. Abu Talha and Umm Sulaym. Abu Talha is the husband, Umm Sulaym is the wife. They had a son who was extremely ill and sick. Right? One day Abu Talha went to work. He left the house and he saw that, came back home. Said to the wife, how's our son? Alhamdulillah, much more in peace. Better than before. I mean, unique woman. You know, these kind of women, qualities. Sometimes you think it's very rare to get these kind of women in this world. Inshallah, there will be. But just imagine, you know, sabr, patience, more patience than the man, you know, having sabr and patience and the quality of ithar, of giving preference to others. She said, don't worry, he's very peaceful. And then she cooked, prepared food for the husband, made him eat, and then actually adorned herself. They actually had a sexual union that night, and then after they fulfilled their needs, he said to the Umm Sulaym radiallahu anha, said to Abu Talha, that, oh my husband, can I ask you a question? He said, yes. If our neighbors borrow some oil or something from us, and if they want it back, is it wrong if we don't give it back? He said, of course it's wrong if we don't. If we borrowed something from our neighbor, and they ask it, and demand it, and they want it back, of course we should give it. He said, likewise, Allah had blessed us with a son, and Allah has taken the son back. So he got a shock. First he became upset, but he was gobsmacked. What kind of woman is she? Amazing, you know, just how, you know, how much thought she has put into this. Rather than, you know, just completely losing it. Sabr, patience. He went to the masjid of the Messenger of Allah sallallahu alayhi wa sallam, offered Salatul Fajr and informed the Messenger of Allah sallallahu alayhi wa sallam what had happened. The Messenger sallallahu alayhi wa sallam was quite impressed and he made a dua. He said, Barakallahu fi laylatikuma. May Allah bless your union last night. And the hadith states that because of that dua and that sexual union of theirs, Allah produced great scholars of Islam and great qurras and recites of the Book of Allah. from the union, from the progeny. They had immense amount of barakah. So this is what a mother is, has a direct impact. You know, she, whatever habits, qualities, attributes a mother has through her pregnancy, through her breastfeeding, it gets transferred. If she's courageous, her courage is transferred to the child. Sayyidina Umar once came into the Medina. All the children saw him coming. They were scared, so they all fled. Said, Umar radiallahu anhu is coming. Amir al-Mu'minin is coming. Everybody ran away. One child just stood. So Umar radiallahu anhu said, son, how comes you're not fleeing? Why don't you run away? He said, number one, I haven't committed any sin, so why should I flee? And number two, the road is not that narrow that you can't pass. You can pass. So he said, what's your name? What's this guy's name? He said, Abdullah ibn Zubayr. He said, no wonder. You know, I'm not surprised. He is the son of Asma bint Abi Bakr. Asma was the daughter of Abu Bakr because she was very courageous. He's the son of Asma because she was very courageous. This kid is very courageous as well. These akhlaq, these habits, they get transferred into the child. If a mother has all these qualities of sabr, of patience, of courage, of preferring the akhirah over the dunya, and I will definitely end with this. The Messenger of Allah sallallahu alaihi wasallam, one of the reasons that he extremely loved his wife Aisha radiallahu anha. I mean, he has mentioned many virtues of his wife, and one of the main reasons was she preferred the akhirah over the dunya. Inshallah. We end with this, inshallah. We pray Allah grant us tawfiq, inshallah. Wa qulu qawli hadha wa astaghfirullah wa sallallahu alaihi wa sallam Muhammad wa ala alihi wa sallam.
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11: Assalamu alaikum wa rahmatullahi wa barakatuh. It's Saturday, the 6th of June 2026, corresponding to the 19th of Dhulhijjah 1447. In local news, the National Student Financial Aid Scheme says it is continuing a tracing operation linked to about 77 million rand in historical payment discrepancies involving former beneficiaries. NASFA says the cases involve around 19,536 people, mostly linked to older loan accounts dating back to before 2010. The scheme says it is working to track affected individuals to reconcile accounts and correct any overpayments or outstanding balances when necessary. Spokesperson Ishmael Manisi says the process is aimed at strengthening financial accuracy and cleaning up historical records.
12: And we're tracing them and already started with that process of contacting them. And to this extent, we have actually contacted about 500 of them. They are excited that, NSFAS is calling them and that there is money due for them.
11: In other local news, a wave of public support has seen more than 615,000 rand raised for Hawks officer Carl Sander following his appearance before the Madlanga Commission. During his testimony, Sander spoke about challenges faced during his service, including the theft of a personal coffee machine, a detail that unexpectedly struck a chord with many South Africans. The moment sparked a nationwide response, with donations pouring in through a Backer Buddy campaign as citizens rallied behind him. Organizers say the support reflects a broader sense of empathy and appreciation for public servants facing everyday struggles while on duty. Carl van Rienen, who helped coordinate the campaign, says the response grew rapidly after the testimony went public.
13: I know what that coffee machine means. It's something that I can't explain to a normal South African. To somebody that goes out there and does what, and I want to say we, and I can't even relate to what a policeman does, but we all have a common ground. And I believe the coffee machine, in inverted commas, is that common ground. The fact that you can go back after that call and you can have that cup of coffee, you can have your cigarette, you can just regain your sense of normality after you've seen the worst that life has to throw at you.
11: In Umma News, returning Hajj pilgrims in Lucknow, India, have raised complaints after discovering that their luggage had been tampered with on arrival. Passengers say some bags were missing items or broken into, with belongings such as perfume, jewelry, and religious items allegedly taken. At least four pilgrims have filed formal complaints, while some claiming that more than 50 travelers were affected. The Uttar Pradesh Hajj Committee says some luggage may still be in transit and has urged affected passengers to submit official reports so investigations can be carried out. The incident has sparked anger among returning pilgrims, with videos of the situation circulating widely on social media and prompting calls for accountability at Chaudhry Charan Singh International Airport. In Palestine news, months after a ceasefire was announced, many Palestinians in Gaza say hopes for lasting peace are fading as violence and displacement continues. Residents report ongoing Israeli attacks and growing humanitarian hardship, with families struggling to rebuild their lives amid widespread destruction. Palestinian officials and local monitors say the ceasefire has been violated more than 3,000 times, raising concerns about the agreement's effectiveness and the prospects for a sustainable end to the genocide. The continued violence has left many Gazans fearing that a return to stability remains out of reach.
14: We are being killed every day. Our children are killed. Our lives are being destroyed. We are losing hope and our children have been deprived of education and we are living in tents. The situation is extremely difficult. Even aid organizations that used to provide food and assistance have stopped operating, which has only increased the suffering of the people in Gaza.
11: In world news, Iran's foreign ministry says the United States is undermining regional stability and lacks the will to ensure security following a fresh exchange of fire between U.S. and Iranian forces. The U.S. military says it intercepted 7 missiles fired from Iran towards Kuwait and Bahrain. Iran's Revolutionary Guard says it targeted what it describes as enemy bases in the region. Iranian Foreign Minister Abbas Araghchi has also pushed back against claims that Lebanon has been used as a bargaining chip in U.S. negotiations, saying Iran could have reached a deal long ago if that had been the case. Meanwhile, tensions have also flared in southern Lebanon when Israeli strike reportedly killed 2 Lebanese army officers and 1 soldier, drawing strong condemnation from Lebanese authorities. The developments point to a widening regional escalation with multiple flashpoints now active across the Gulf and Levant. In finance news, the rand is trading at 16.55 to the dollar, 22.07 to the pound and 19.08 to the euro. Gold is trading at $4,318.57 a fine ounce and Brent crude oil at $93.03 a barrel. Al Salah times in Johannesburg, Maghrib sets in at 5:26 p.m. and Isha is at 6:45 p.m. And in Durban, Maghrib sets in at 5:06 p.m. and Isha is at 6:28 p.m. I am Jawaria Eksteen with your Radio Islam News. The time is 6 minutes past 5.
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16: 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Submit online on www.labor.gov.za, then online services, then ROE online, then employer registration and ROE submission. Late submissions will incur a 10% penalty. And interest will be charged on overdue accounts after 30 days. 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All current letters of good standing are valid until the 31st of May, 2026. 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
1: Juma, Juma Mubarak, it is Friday, this is the best day. 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
2: Assalamu alaikum wa rahmatullahi wa barakatuh. Welcome to Radio Islam International on this Saturday evening. It's that time of the week again, Brother Ziad, the time where we speak to the young ones, the Smart Squad, on this Saturday evening. Myself, Muhammad Baum, inshallah, I will be joined a bit later by Hafiz Safwan. And behind the studio, we have Brother Ziad. So, welcome to Radio Islam International on this Saturday afternoon, Saturday evening. In our lineup, inshallah, we'll be waiting for quite a few listeners to call in. The number to dial 011-854-1548, 011-854-1548. Send us a message, 072-786-1548, that's 072-786-1548. We're waiting for riddles, we're waiting for your questions. We're also going to be speaking about coming towards the new year. This is the month of Dhul Hijjah, next month Muharram. So coming towards Muharram, the new year in the Islamic calendar. And also with the new year in Islamic calendar, we're also going to be speaking about youth. It's youth month, June. And we've just, not that long before the 16th of June, Brother Ziad, it's, I think someone told me about 50 years since the 1976 uprising, from when, you know, that's where our democracy actually, part of our democracy comes from. The June 16th, 1976, the occurrences during that time, and how the youth played an important role for me and you today to be free. And we can have our say in this government in South Africa, and where we have a lot of freedom when it comes to whatever we do, whether it be religious freedom, whether it be, you know, how we live, no matter what. Alhamdulillah, in South Africa, we have quite a bit of freedoms. And this is also attributed to what happened on the 16th of June, 1976. So we're going to be speaking about that. Give us a call. Give us a message. Also, the elderly, let us know that what was it like living before 1990? What was it like living before 1990? You know, I myself, although I was born in 1983, I don't remember anything about pre-1994. Like, you know, the struggles. You know, people always tell us the struggles of apartheid in it. We want a few of the elders to tell us, what was it to like? What was it like living before 1990, you know? Give us some of the stories that that you guys went through so that we can appreciate. We can appreciate the freedom that we have in today's time. So that's the lineup for the next 2 hours. Also, call in for your request, what nasheed you want us to play. It's also known as Nizam Hour. So let us know what nasheed you want to play. And also, come phone us. Dial us so that you can sing a nizam, read portions of the Quran, give us some important nasiha that we can always take. And what we want you to do is just to communicate with us. Communicate with us. Remember that this program is run by the listeners. This program is run by the listeners. So the more listeners we have, the easier this program grows. And from there, we shall take it on, inshallah. For now, we're going to go to play some dhikr just before the Maghrib break, and inshallah, we'll be back after that.

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0: 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Narrated by Bukhari.
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0: 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Allahu mere maula maula maula.
1: Assalamu alaikum wa rahmatullahi wa barakatuh. Welcome back to Radio Islam International. This is The Smart Squad with myself, Muhammad Baum. In studio with me, we have Brother Safwan Khan. Brother Safwan, how are you today?
2: Alhamdulillah. Cold, a little bit distraught.
1: Yeah, I heard there was an incident on your way as you were coming. Something happened and it left you quite shocked.
2: Yeah, details are a bit sketchy, but basically the long and short of it is a driver knocked down about five matriculants. One was critical, one unfortunately passed on. The other three were available to get hospital treatment. So, you know, it's difficult. The one is, you know, you're seeing the family around, the mother was there, you know, the people are trying to sympathize with her. Then the educators from the school were also present. But I think it hits hard when you're an educator and you see something like this happens. Because to think about it, you know, like just a few hours ago, your kids were you in school, and next thing you get a message on your group saying, you know what, listen, there's an incident that happened. If you can avail yourself, please come. And then next thing you just see, you know, they shout the body saying that the student had passed on. So,
1: yeah.
2: Yeah.
1: The only thing we can say, inna lillahi wa inna ilayhi raji'un, life is short also. And remember that when your time is up, it's up. No matter who you are, where you're going. These are just different excuses that we get from Allah subhanahu wa ta'ala when, you know, a person has to leave this world. It might not be the best of circumstances, but it is what it is. Only remember that you have to answer for your actions also. So remember that the person that the driver of that car, what speed must be a youngster. I don't think it's an old man.
2: Yeah, no youngster.
1: It's a youngster
2: speeding.
1: You need to take accountability for your actions also. Remember that when you are driving that car, then your responsibility is the pedestrians on the road also. And if you can't control your car, don't drive fast. I mean, that's the long and short of it, whether you like it or not. So yes, you've made an accident. It's called an accident because it wasn't done on purpose. But you need to take responsibility for your actions. So certain actions that have been happened, you've knocked a child down, someone passed away. You need to take responsibility for your actions. If you're speeding and everything, it is your fault, whether you like it or not.
2: Yeah, you know, Malani brought something very important. You know, while I was sitting there, while I was standing and, you know, overseeing the whole situations unfold before you, and obviously, you know, you were not allowed to touch the bodies until you know, medical personnel arrive on scene and things of the sort. And yes, eventually they arrived, and after about 5 minutes, the one patient that they initially attended to was one that had passed on. And you know, people were fighting, yeah, you know, ambulances are so slow and our police are so slow and medical personnel is so slow. And that's exactly when it crossed my mind about what you saw. You know, when your time is written, your time is written. So even had it been that the emergency personnel were on scene, if your time was written to go, your time is written to go.
1: It's just that, you see, many of us, we have this, you know what, when it's my time to go, it's my time to go. What many of us can't accept is sometimes the way that the person goes. The way that the person goes, like here, there was negligence that played a part. Yes, you can't use this in a court that, you know, it was his time to go. Then every robber would, you don't find anyone in jail. It was his time to go, that's why I shot him.
2: Yeah.
1: You know, it's just that Allah has given us that, you know, to a certain extent, we are questioned for certain of our actions. Yes, there's certain things that Allah has made it, this will happen. And if it doesn't happen, it will always happen. It will happen. It's written in your taqdeer. But Allah has given you that certain portion of you need to take accountable of what happens. So the consequences of certain actions of yours need to be held by yourself.
2: Yeah, absolutely. Absolutely. You know.
1: So the only consolation that we can give and the consolement we can give, it was his time was up. But the person who caused the accident, the person who was driving that fast, you need to take responsibility for your actions also. It's not like, you know, he was driving 60 and the light, he ran on the road and that's why he got bumped and that's why he passed away. And or he only got bumped on his leg, but he passed away.
2: Mm.
1: You know, that you can actually say proper, you know, this was definitely in the control of Allah subhanahu wa ta'ala. And, you know, it wasn't something that because of the accident he passed away, it was written that he was going to pass away in that way. Yeah, the person was also written to his passway, but as I mentioned,
2: how he passed away,
1: there are certain actions that you know you need to take, responsibility for. A perfect example of you know, of what is written for you is what you will get. During the time of Ali radiallahu anhu, there was a person that came, and Ali radiallahu anhu came into the market, and he brought his conveyance with him.
2: Mm.
1: And this person, he told this person, look after my conveyance. So this person was looking after his conveyance, but one day there was little money on it. So she said there was something like $500 on it. So he took that and he went away.
2: Mm.
1: So Ali radiallahu anhu came back. And when he came back, he said, you see, this is taqdeer of Allah. Allah had written for him, he's going to get 500 rand. It was up to him how he's going to get it.
2: Mm.
1: Had he looked after my camel, I was going to give him that 500.
2: Mm.
1: But he chose that he stole that 500 rand. So yeah, in his taqdeer, it was written he was going to get 500 rand. He says that the manner how he got his 500 rand was up to him, whether he's going to do the right thing or do the wrong thing. That's what we need to understand. What's written for us is going to happen.
2: The choices.
1: But the choice is where we have, Allah has given us the choice, whether you're going to get to it the right way, it's going to happen the wrong way. Anyway, here coming with that, so we're speaking about the youth, you know, you're mentioning matric exams, I think... now it's June, you're mentioning the cold.
2: Mm.
1: I think this is the perfect weather to be a teacher because it's like 1.5 weeks before, you know, schools close. Then you're sitting in front of the heater and marking thereafter on the 26th schools close
2: officially
1: until the 22nd or the 23rd of July. So you have your whole winter is like sorted out, mashallah. World Cup soccer is sorted also for you that time. You know, you don't have to teach or anything, not going to span.
2: Yeah, you don't have to worry about the drastic times. Yeah, it's
1: 12 o'clock
2: on
1: in a night match or 3 o'clock in a morning match. World Cup soccer, you know, starting on the 11th of June. And we're not saying you must watch it. But it's something that, you know, as a youngster, many of us used to follow. To this time, yeah, I know when we grow older, we say, match are fixed, man. How can that team be that team? It's something that we used to also look forward to, you know. But something that really caught my eye in this week, and I think more it was yesterday when I was doing an interview. Inshallah, this will come out into our podcast in the next 2 weeks, where we did an interview of, you know, the responsibility for youth when it comes to voting and politics. So we're speaking to Irfan Mangera.
2: Yeah.
1: Now, I know he's from when I know him, right? He's been, you know, into politics, into social work and all those things. And we spoke to him, and just yesterday he reminded us that, you know, Marana, this year is 50 years. It's the 50th anniversary of the 1976 uprising.
2: Sure.
1: Many of us, we say, hey, like June 16th, public holiday.
2: Yeah.
1: Do we know what happened on the 16th of June? Do we know that how we sitting here with the freedoms that we have in our country is one of the reasons for that is because of what happened on June 16, 1976. So I know you're a teacher, and I know this is one of, you know, when it comes to your forties, and this is something that you need to make the students aware of. So you were born after 1994, right? No, before 1994.
2: Before 1994,
1: yeah. By the time 1994 came in, we didn't see apartheid.
2: Hmm.
1: I was born in 1983. So by the time 1990 came and apartheid was like, you know, on its way out, you were only 7 years old, 8 years old. You were about 3, 4 years old.
2: Six
1: years old. And so we didn't see you know, apartheid. We saw right at the back end where things were still coming back. Like, you know, now the freedoms were there. It wasn't just white-only toilets. And a lot of things had opened up by the time we grew into 1994 and after 1994. So the one question that I asked is, we went from people that were, you know, born before 1980 And it can remember, you know, what was life like? What was life like when, you know, before 1994, during the apartheid era? We know it wasn't that grand, but what was it like? So we want our listeners, older listeners, to tell
2: us.
1: Share stories. Like, you know, hey, I went to the train station. There was only one white man and he was allowed, but we were 30 non-whites and we couldn't jump into the train. Give us some stories, you know. We heard about the stories, but, you know, just to refresh our memory that this was what apartheid was like. Also, the 1976 uprising in South Africa, widely known as the Soweto Uprising, it was a massive student-led protest that began on the 16th of June, 1976. And it was against the apartheid government's decision. What did they want to do? They wanted to make Afrikaans a compulsory medium of instruction in black township schools. So this is what the Afrikaans or the apartheid government wanted to implement. They came up with a decision that we're going to make Afrikaans a compulsory medium of instruction in black township schools. So the demonstrations and the aftermath permanently reshaped the socio-political landscape of the country. What was the spark? So the whole spark was in 1974, Afrikaans medium decree forced black schools to teach certain subjects such as maths and history. Now imagine teaching maths in English is such a problem. Imagine when I now start teaching it Afrikaans. And history in a 50-50 split between English and Afrikaans, because Afrikaans was widely viewed by black South Africans as the language of the oppressor. And this caused a massive outrage. June 16th came thousands of students in Soweto, which was at that time a much smaller township than what it is today, southwest of Johannesburg, organized a peaceful march to protest the policy. However, heavily armed policemen met the students using tear gas and eventually live ammunition. Dozens of children and young people were killed on the very first day. And the iconic and harrowing photograph of a 13-year-old Hector Peterson. I know this picture that always comes to me. You know, they always show this picture of a lady that's holding a young boy that had just been shot. So that young boy that was shot, he was 13-year-old Hector Peterson, who was shot by police and carried by his fellow students, shocked the world and exposed the brutality of the apartheid regime. So the violence of June 16th sparked months of widespread revolts, strikes and protests across South Africa. By the end of the year, more 500 people, mostly black youth, had died at the hands of police. And many survivors fled the country to join exile liberation movements, drastically strengthening the anti-apartheid struggle. So in today's time, we find that June 16th is known as National Youth Day to honor the bravery and sacrifices of the student generation. So this is what happened June 16th, 1976. It started from 1974, obviously, with the apartheid government. It continued. And because of this, we've seen that many of us, we say that this is what broke the back of the camel at that time for us to move out of apartheid.
2: Yeah, so, you know, interesting, Maulana. But, you know, on that same topic, you know, where we're speaking about history and things of the sort, when I was graduating from my teacher's degree, at that time, Thabo Mbeki was the chancellor or vice chancellor, something of the sort. And at the same time, he said something very interesting. Because, you know, at that time, there was a whole rigmarole of whether we should be having history in South Africa or not, because, you know, it's a very small portion of apartheid history or South Africa that's really concentrated in history, and the rest you're learning about this and that and that. So he said, unfortunately, you know, our people are so embroiled in the history of South Africa that we forget to move forward. And, you know, we blame everything on apartheid, and, you know, we were not privileged, and we never have this, and we never have that. And he's like, listen, you know what, Owens, like look at it seriously. You're about 20, 30 years past that. Life has moved on. South Africa is evolving. You need to take now responsibility for your actions. What happened in apartheid is done and dusted to a certain extent. We got the TRC, whatever is happening there. Maybe as South Africans, you know, because our youth keep on blaming apartheid and don't want to move forward, maybe we should rather concentrate and have a subject called future. So I said, I scratched my head and I'm like, huh? So he went on to elaborate and says, listen, if we have a subject called future, we'd actually have plans. Leaders, responsibility takers, planners, people who are starting to plan for the prosperous nation of South Africa, you know, glowing or growing what we call a so-called rainbow nation, rather than saying, oh, we were deprived in apartheid. And he laughed and he made a joke. He's like, listen, you don't even know how to spell the word apartheid. You don't even know how to spell the word apartheid. But now you're saying, no, you are underprivileged and you don't have this and you don't have that. He's like, what do you know about suffering? Ask who were there.
1: As a person that stays in Indonesia South, right, you've been there when Indonesia South was on its own. There was no Punkumlashi.
2: Yeah, Pumlangkas and Lakeside and
1: Fire Town and all those. They weren't there, right? Mm. And all this popped up after 1994, right? Let me ask you. Many of them, every year when elections came, then they used, no, this is the apartheid system. Do you think it's time that, you know what, it's not the apartheid system anymore? Stop blaming the apartheid. Hmm. You had so many years that you were ruling, you had your councillors here, and nothing has changed.
2: Yeah, I believe so. I believe so, Maulana, because, you know, like the other thing you also spoke about, you know, the youth not wanting to actively participate in elections and, you know, I'm going to elect someone and not going to, you know, do whatever is right, whatever the case is. But like you say, you know, that one makes a difference. Of that, I think it was a story about a king who told the people at one point in time, listen, please come and drop one cup of milk into a well or something of the sort. And one person decided, no, I'm going to throw water. They're never going to notice. And everybody decided the same thing, and the well was filled with water rather than milk. So the very same thing, if everyone's going to think on the same way, you're not going to make that difference. And those that feel like, listen, this political member or this minister or this person, this council is going to make a difference because they came to my location and they promised me this and they done this little bit for me. So you're like, oh, you know, they're going to do it. The next thing, they, you know, they sit on your haunches and nothing gets done. So the very same thing, like this, you know, if you want to see that change, you have to be that change. You know, like they say, you know, it's all about that grind. Yes, it's not easy, but when you start taking that grind, you then start seeing results. So sitting back and complaining and no one is doing anything is not going to make any difference.
1: What I've seen, what I've noticed is a lot of people do the first stage. For example, in a few of the wards, right, there were certain schools that were being funded from government, right? Mm. And in these schools, there were ward councillors that were part of the, what you call them, parents, the SRs.
2: The SGBs.
1: SGBs, mm-hmm. Right. They were part of the SGBs. And some of it was these ward councillors actually were had so high positions in these SGBs that they were the treasurers. So when it came that, you know, when the money was coming in, many of them, when the money disappeared, many of these SGB members were actually affiliated to certain political parties. They were the ones that were driving, you know, all the money was going away that way. Mm. And why I say the first step? So the first step was parents got together and they spoke out against these people that you guys are sitting in schools, and there were certain protests that did happen in the schools. Right. What happened then? Those members were voted out. But now after they were voted out, and say you got new members, the parents didn't continue in the way that, okay, you know what, we did make a difference in the school. Maybe we can make a difference in our area. Maybe we can make a difference in our municipality. Maybe we can make a difference in, you know, the place that is being ruled by this certain, this party not doing the job. Let us become the opposition for now. And in the next elections, we can put up people that are doing work. So that's where it stopped. It stopped just, you know, they got the schools, right? And they didn't continue from there. It wasn't continued further. That's the first point. The second point, you mentioned many youth. When you speak to youth and politics, it's like a taboo. You know, anywhere that you have youth and a political conversation, a political debate, or even a political indaba, people don't come. You'll find the worst crowds is when you have any political agenda. And as we mentioned again, as you mentioned, one vote is what it takes to change. One vote. And what I like from what Irfan said that day is, yes, you're asking that what your vote can do. Remember, your vote chooses your counselor. And your counselor knows the people in the area. So you know who you're choosing. Remember, your counselor represents you in front of the president.
2: Yes.
1: So, yeah, you might not have chosen the president. You don't know the president. The president don't know you. But by you choosing who's going to lead you, eventually, those are the same people that are going to represent you in front of the president.
2: Absolutely. Absolutely. Very interesting way of looking at it, Paul. Very interesting, because, you know, people always say, oh, but my voice is not going to be heard. My voice is not going to be heard.
1: Now, think of it. If you had a good counselor and one counselor that is just there for name and fame, and your counselor that lost by 50 votes, and 50 of you decided not to vote, aren't you one of the causes of that person not coming in?
2: Absolutely. Absolutely. I mean, we give a typical example of Uncle Imran Musa, Al Jamal et Ren. I mean, initially when he just started, people were like, who's he? What's going to happen? And the moment, you know, he showed what I can do and, you know, community involvement, and he was always there. And I mean, to date, he's always there. I know even sometimes on odd occasion when we have, you know, some problems in Lansout or something, we call Uncle Imran, and, you know, he's there able to assist. Yes, he's much more busy now because of his schedule. But he's there. He's there to represent. And we can see the changes that happened when he came in.
1: Remember that before Al Jamal came, there was a time when we had DA councillors and we had ANC councillors in Lanesia. And during that time, that's a time when we saw depletion happening in our civic center, depletion happening in our parks, depletion happening in Lanesia itself. And alhamdulillah, we've seen that the last few years what has. So yes, definitely, it's your vote. You vote. We're not telling you who to vote for. Whoever you vote for, and you think if that's the best person to become counselor, is going to do the work for you. But vote. We're telling you to vote. Who you vote for, that's really up to you. The Constitution allows you to vote for anybody, any of the parties. In fact, I think for this elections, you can even vote for a person that doesn't represent the party. That means you can vote for someone that's, what they call them, independence.
2: Mm.
1: You can vote for an independent person. You find that this person is doing a brilliant job in Lens. Let us get enough people. Put his name on a ballot paper for that ward. And if he wins the votes, he becomes a councillor.
2: Mm.
1: And you see that work can get done. So that was the first part, the 1976 uprising. Let us not make it a lost thing that, you know what, let the elders always decide for us what should be done. Mm. Remember, today's youth, tomorrow's leaders.
2: Absolutely.
1: Today's youth, tomorrow's leaders. Joining that with Islam, youth and Islam. Right. Youth hold a sacred and highly revered status in Islam, representing a vital source of energy, passion and potential for the community. You know, they always ask you the question, who was the first man to accept Islam? Who was the first lady to accept Islam? Who was the first youth to accept Islam? So that was Hazrat Ali bin Abi Talib radiallahu anhu, right? And we see that these young men, these young individual figures like Ali bin Abi Talib radiallahu anhu, Abdullah bin Abbas radiallahu anhu, they were entrusted with immense responsibilities, demonstrating that Islam values young leaders and their capacity for immense courage and wisdom. You know, yesterday I was just speaking about the youth of of Islam. We coming from the Indo-Pak region. How much do we know of the person that came and liberated the Indo-Pak region at that time? How much do we know of Muhammad bin Qasim, rahmatullahi alayhi? How much do we know of the person who went to Spain? Spain had Islam for approximately over 700 years. Islam was in Spain before Christian rule overtook it again.
2: Mm.
1: How much do we know of Tariq bin Ziyad? Of how old was he? 17, 18 years old, 19, 21 years old. To this time, you're speaking to someone that's 17, 18 year old. He's telling you about having a, you know, fighting on GTA and all those things. Like, you know, he's the best guy in shooting. Ask him, where are you shooting? Like in Fortnite. Like, you know. And those were the people. We look at the story of Nabi Sallallahu Alaihi Wasallam just before he passed away. Remember that his adopted son was by the name of Zayd bin Haritha radiallahu anhu.
2: Mm.
1: He went into the battle against the Romans and he was martyred. And this was prophesied by Nabi sallallahu alayhi wa sallam also. But after when they returned, then Nabi sallallahu alayhi wa sallam sent another army. And who was the leader of this army? We hear of a young boy by the name of Usama bin Zayd. Right. So the son of Zayd radiallahu anhu, Usama bin Zayd, who was only 18 at that time. was made the leader of an army consisting of Abu Bakr radiallahu anhu, Umar radiallahu anhu, and many other great Sahaba like Khalid bin Walid radiallahu anhu. So Nabi sallallahu alayhi wa sallam himself put this baton into the hands of an 18-year-old. Why can't we do that in today's time? Say the youth, yes, they are capable. Let us put the batons in their hands.
2: Scared.
1: Scared.
2: You know, there's a lot. You know, sometimes when you think about it, Maulana, like, the one is, you know, the scared, like, listen, the youth, when you look at the youth currently, like, are they even fit to be our leaders of tomorrow? Do we take that chance and you know, allow them to be free birds and free thinking to take over these different ambits? Or do we just hold on to whatever we have in the leadership that we have forever until something drastic happens, unfortunately?
1: Just to clarify, 1976, we mentioned that this was during, you know, the peak of apartheid. So apartheid started long before that. It wasn't that 1976 was when apartheid started and was abolished. It's just that what happened around that time was one of the things that broke the back of the apartheid regime at that time. So obviously, apartheid was long before that. We got a message that has come in from a sister that's saying, in 1980, we used to wait for the bus to go from Fordsburg to Johannesburg town. And being non-whites, we had to wait for the bus away from whites because they had privileges to enter first. As we enter to sit, they would give you a look and say, don't even think of sitting here. It was really not pleasant, but shukr, we got used to it at the time. Now you're free to sit anywhere and go wherever. It's pleasant for everyone. Politics will never change. Yeah. So we got a few messages. Also, speaking about the youth, what are the core responsibilities as a Muslim youngster? What responsibilities would you say as a Muslim youngster you have in today? Number one is seeking knowledge. Young Muslims are urged to acquire both religious and secular education to become competent, thoughtful, and contributing members to society. So that's very important. Islam doesn't say leave school completely. Islam doesn't say leave madrasa out completely. Islam says learn both.
2: Absolutely, yeah.
1: Number two is always have this, that have taqwa. What is this taqwa that people say? Taqwa is God consciousness. At the peak of their physical and spiritual strength, youth are encouraged to channel their passions into righteousness rather than temptation. And just yesterday we were mentioning that Allah has made it that, you know, that person, what's that person, you know, from the seven people that will be granted shade on the day when there's no other shade besides the shade of Allah subhanahu wa ta'ala. One is that person who spent his youth in the ibadat of Allah subhanahu wa ta'ala.
2: Yeah.
1: Who spent his youth in the ibadah of Allah subhanahu wa ta'ala. What is the ibadah of Allah subhanahu wa ta'ala? That whatever you're doing, you do it only for the pleasure of Allah subhanahu wa ta'ala. So it doesn't mean that you must sit in a masjid the whole day. But it does mean that whatever you do, you are conscious that Allah is watching. You are conscious that Allah is watching in whatever move you're doing. And why did Allah mention a youth specifically? Because Allah knows that the temptations out there are grand. Different temptations. To this time, we're living in a technology zamana. So the temptations is very, you know, with the technology itself, we see the different temptations that have come about. And we see how not only youth, we see how elderly people are suffering because of the technology that has come out. Look at social media. How many people's marriages have been destroyed because of social media? How many people's careers have been destroyed because of social media? So the temptations of social media are there. But a person who, even when he's using the social media, he is conscious that Allah is watching him. He is conscious that Allah is watching him. And yes, he uses social media, but he uses it in the right way. So that is having taqwa. And number three is community engagement.

0: that were less, what you call it, fortunate. Those that were weak, the Prophet used to give them help. And there's even a pact that he made. I think it was known as Halful Fudul, where a few of the youth came together that we will make sure that we do not oppress, we do not do this, we will help the weak. And if somebody tramples on the weak, then we will make sure that we stand up for them. This was a pact that was made by Nabi Sallallahu Alaihi Wasallam. So even in today's time, we find that there are many elderly and vulnerable in our area. How many of us take the time to go and help them? Today, we say modern challenges come with modern mentorship. In today's rapidly changing global landscape, Muslim youth face complex challenges, including crises of faith, identity, struggles, and societal pressures. And to address these issues, scholars and community leaders emphasize the importance of, number one, positive peer circles.
1: Yes, very important.
0: What would you understand as positive peer circles?
1: Friends. Having the right friends.
0: Yes.
1: Having the right friends.
0: Remember, your friends determine who you become.
1: Yeah.
0: Your friends determine who you become. Number two, your mentorship. Connecting younger individuals with older, religiously mature youth. Also people that are level-headed. You know, your ulama that you're going to get yourself connected to. Needs to be someone that's level-headed. And also a safe environment. Providing spaces where youth and young Muslims can have their concerns validated and find healthy avenues to express themselves and give back. You know, when a youngster comes and asks you questions, be of those that can explain to the person the right way. Don't be of those that said, how can you even ask the question?
1: Yeah, true, brother.
0: You know, when we were of that age and we had to go and ask ulama that in certain, certain alims that were quite strict in, how could you even think of that? In today's time, people think of everything.
1: Absolutely, yeah.
0: You need to be available to answer that person. Remember, if he's not coming to you and you're not giving him the correct answer, he's going to go to someone else. And you don't want him to get the wrong answer. You don't want that person to divert him from the straight path and put him onto a path that is away from the love of Allah subhanahu wa ta'ala. So this is the message that we have for our youth in today's time, especially we mentioned that we are in June, the month of the youth. So let us take little heed that being the month of the youth, let us also give our time towards the youth, and the youth also, let us give our time and listen to what, you know, the stories of the Sahaba radiallahu anhum, the stories of the pious, how youth, how these youngsters came and they changed how Islam ran in this world. Inshallah, we're going to go for a break. When we come back, we're going to continue.
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0: Assalamu alaikum wa rahmatullahi wa barakatuh. We're looking for the nasheed that someone sent, but alhamdulillah, we did get a few. Brother Ziad played a few others also in place of that one. Remember that sometimes we hear certain words of the nasheed, but it's not the name of the nasheed itself. And the name of what words you hear, it might come in other nasheed also.
1: Other different ones, yeah.
0: Yeah. Abu Zafwan, mashallah, you know, I know you're looking forward to this week. I think this is the week where you say exams are clear on Thursday and Friday. And then
1: I wish. Actually, next week. But yeah, you know, it's a little bit winding down. So,
0: yeah. So, we had a message to the youth that, you know, make sure that whatever you do, you are Allah conscious.
1: Absolutely.
0: And also, be one that takes part. Be one that takes part. Remember that if everybody starts with the mentality that somebody will change your community, if everybody starts with the mentality that somebody will change the community, your community is not going to change. Mm. But if you take the first step, many might just follow your steps.
1: Inshallah.
0: Many might follow your steps. With that, we come to the end of today's episode. Inshallah, we'll be back next week, Saturday again.
1: Absolutely, yes, Maulana. Looking forward
0: next week, Saturday, long weekend. Let's see if we can get some of our listeners to come to phone in. Maybe we can get some of them to come to Joburg. We know that nobody comes to Joburg normally on this weekend. Everyone runs away to Durban because they say it's nice and warm there. Nice and warm there. But yeah, let's see if we can get some of them to come here to Joburg and come
1: join
0: to our studios. 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From myself, Muhammad Bam, Hafiz Safwan, and Brother Ziad. Let's call it Assalamu alaikum wa rahmatullahi wa barakatuh.

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0: 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And we say أهلا وسهلا ومرحبا بكم to each and every one of our listeners. Those of you that are listening to us through DSTV channel 826, Medium Wave 1548, or on the Radio Islam app that's available on iOS and Google Play Store. We say أهلاً وسهلاً ومرحباً بكم. And the man behind the scenes, our pilot for this evening, will be Uncle Ziad. Brother Ziad will be our engineer. He will be playing those beautiful, awesome nasheed for us. And we have downstairs Brother Hussein. So we all here, inshallah, to keep you company right up till 8 p.m., inshallah. Inshallah, today we will be doing a very beautiful nasheed. You know, Hajj has just come to an end, and many people also intend going for Umrah now coming in this June-July holidays. So inshallah, we will be doing a nasheed, وَحِبُّ الْمَدِينَةِ دَارَ السَّلَامِ. So inshallah, we will go for our Isha Adhan. After the Isha Adhan, the Nasheed will be played. And inshallah, after the Nasheed, when we return, we'll be doing a translation of it. So stay tuned and carry on listening to Radio Islam International.
1: This Isha Adhan is brought to you by Africa Muslims Agency. 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

Welcome back to the program, and we say Jazakallah Khairan to our engineer, Uncle Ziad, Brother Ziad, for playing the beautiful Nasheed. So the Nasheed that we are doing today is Uhibbul Medina Tadayar As-Salam. I love Medina and the abode of peace, and Medina is the abode of peace. So this is a Nasheed that was written by the poet, the Sha'ir, the Munshid. So it was originally written by Dr. Hussein Abdul Hakam Karim, and he is also known as Abu Hutaifa Al-Madani, and generally his poetry is very beautiful, and it captures lots of landmarks. And what particular to this Nasheed, he captures the landmarks and the spiritual essence of Medina Munawwara, touching on locations like Masjid Nabawi, Quba, and Baqi. So the Nasheed was sung by the well-known Kuwaiti Munshid. It was vocalized by Umar Al-Isa, and it was officially released in early 2023. So as for the view count, on the official channel on YouTube of Umar Al-Isa, he got about, let's say, 1.6 million views. And later, when the track became very popular on social media, where people were using it for reels or whatever, YouTube shorts, Instagram reels, and TikTok, so it reached up to millions of views, tens of millions of views. When it came to the short form of videos. So to begin with the Nasheed, the translation of it, so the Munshid starts off by Uhibbul Medina Tadayar As-Salam. So Uhibbul Medina Tadayar As-Salam, Warju Jawar Al-Nabiy Al-Kareem. So the opening stanzas, it declares a profound love for Medina Munawwara, which is a abode of peace. And after that, he carries on further to say, Waju Jawar Nabiy Al-Kareem, Jawara ala Sunnati wa Ihtiram, wa nahfadhu ahda alayhi nuqim, Jawar yura'i hudud al-haram, wa nuhsinu fihi likulli yatim, Jawar bi taybati dar al-kiram, wa nan'amu fiha bi khayrin na'im. 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So to go a translation of it now, وحب المدينة دار السلام. 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So what we can understand from the opening stanza is that he declares a profound love, the Munshid declares a profound love for Medina Munawwara. 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And it is also highlighted as a home of honor and true blessings. And carrying on with the second stanza, where the Munshid further goes on to say, فَيَا رَبِّي رِفْقًا بِعَبْدٍ جَفَى, O Lord,
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And then lastly, he ends off stanza two by saying, لدار بها هجرة المصطفى, to the home of the chosen ones, migration. So subhanAllah, what we can learn from here is that the second stanza introduces a plea for divine mercy for the returning traveler who was long absent and but finally arrived with intense longing, with intense shock. And it is a direct call for all believers to prepare for the sacred journey to Medina, the land of bliss, which is a migration moving from Mecca to Medina. It establishes a duty of loyalty, of wafa to Nabi Sallallahu Alaihi Wasallam by honoring Medina, the city of his vital hijrah, migration. And coming to the third stanza, where the Munshid further goes on to say, فطيبته أرض بها الذكريات, and طيبه and Medina is a land in which are the memories. 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So بطيبه تحلو الحياة, so be good in طيبه and life will become sweet. 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the gardens of paradise and the scent of beauty. 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love it. وتحت النبي تز المحب, and the lover tremble under the Prophet.
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Upon you is a prophet and the best of companions. فلنا وطاب لحسن الطلب. So our weakness was overcome and it was pleasant due to the good request. أطاع النبي لقول وجب. He obeyed the prophet صلى الله عليه وسلم for a wajib saying, for a fault saying. فحب النبي بهذا يتيم. 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And whoever seeks glory through him will never be wronged. كتاب وسنة بفهم العظام. And hold fast to the book and the sunnah for the understanding of the great ones. وهج النبي به الاعتصام. And the guidance of the Prophet صلى الله عليه وسلم is the clinging to it. فيا ربي لطفا بعبد بعيد. أو الله أو رب. 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Who prays and hopes with intense hope. جوار النبي وعيشا رغيدا. He hopes for the proximity of the Prophet and a comfortable life. وحسن الختام بقول سديد. And a good conclusion with a sound word. وسكن الجنان بيوم الوعيد. And dwelling in the gardens of paradise on the day of threat. ورؤيا الإله العزيز المجيد. And the sight of the Almighty Allah subhanahu wa ta'ala. So what we can understand from stanza 2, stanza 3, 4, 5, 6, and 7 is that so as the Munshid goes on, so stanza 2 was speaking of the shauk and the loyalty and the wafa and the hijrah of Nabi Sallallahu Alaihi Wasallam. Then when we come into stanza 3, and which focuses on the spiritual merit of Medina, which is also known as Taiba, and it also holds the sacred memories where the life becomes truly sweet after hijrah. It also mentions the presence of the beloved of Nabi Sallallahu Alaihi Wasallam and the promises bless Tuba and the Prophet's intercession for those who die there. So what we can learn from all of this is that the words, when we listen to it, this nasheed, أحب المدينة دار السلام وأرجو جوار النبي الكريم, is that I love Medina, the abode of peace, and I hope for the proximity of the noble Prophet sallallahu alaihi wasallam. We should ask ourselves, do we really feel that longing, that sharp ache in the heart for a place maybe some of us have never seen? That is the shock, that is the yearning, and it is the sign of a healthy living iman of faith. And Medina is not just bricks, it is a place chosen by Allah for Nabi sallallahu alaihi wasallam, for the final messenger Nabi sallallahu alaihi wasallam, the land where hearts found found guidance, found peace, and the foundation following Nabi sallallahu alaihi wasallam should be strong. We claim to love Nabi sallallahu alaihi wasallam, but love is not just a feeling, rather it is a covenant of the soul. And the nasheed reminds us of this, that the true proximity to Nabi sallallahu alaihi wasallam must be jawaran ala sunnati wa ihtiram, a neighborhood based on sunnah and respect. And Allah demands that our love for Nabi sallallahu alaihi wasallam be proved through our adherence to Nabi sallallahu alaihi wasallam. And Allah says in the Quran, قل إن كنتم تحبون الله فاتبعوني يحببكم الله ويغفر لكم ذنوبكم والله غفور رحيم. Say, O Muhammad sallallahu alaihi wasallam, if you should love Allah, then follow me. So Allah will love you and forgive you your sins. And Allah is forgiving and merciful. And if we look at the story of Hazrat Bilal radiallahu anhu, let us consider Hazrat Bilal radiallahu anhu in this scenario. After Nabi sallallahu alaihi wasallam's demise, after the passing away of Nabi sallallahu alaihi wasallam, he could not bear the pain of living in Medina. Every corner held a memory of his beloved, of Nabi sallallahu alaihi wasallam.
Hazrat Bilal radiallahu anhu left, choosing to strive in the path of Allah subhanahu wa ta'ala in Sham. He moved towards Sham. And then years later, when he seen Nabi sallallahu alayhi wa sallam in his dream, who gently admonished him, Nabi sallallahu alayhi wa sallam saying, "What is the separation, O Bilal? Why do you not visit me?" So Hazrat Bilal radiallahu anhu woke up weeping. He immediately prepared for the journey and he rushed back to Medina. And when he arrived at Medina, he hugged to the empty resting place of Nabi sallallahu alayhi wa sallam and wept until he fainted. The moment he arrived with that burning shock, with that burning desire, after a long absence, as the Nasheed reminds us and as the Nasheed says, أطال الغياب بشوق أتى. Who stayed away long but came with longing? He fulfilled the ultimate expression of love, obedience, and return. And return. And this is the meaning of the line: فحق النبي علينا الوفاء. The right of the Prophet upon us is loyalty. Our hearts must remain loyal to his path, even when we are physically distant. And what we can also understand is that Medina is full of blessings that reward the sincere heart. The multiplied the prayer, for example, Nabi sallallahu alaihi wasallam told us, it's a hadith narrated in Muslim, that a prayer in this mosque of mine is better than 1,000 prayers in any other mosque except the Masjid al-Haram. Think about this: if you pray one rakah in Masjid Nabawi, Allah rewards you as if you prayed 1,000 rakats elsewhere. This is why the poet, the munshid, the sha'ir exclaims, وَفِي الصَّلَاةُ بِأَلْفٍ تُنَالُ. And in it, prayer is rewarded with 1,000. This is Allah subhanahu wa ta'ala's gift to those who strive to reach the place where his beloved is laid to rest. And also, laugh about that. And also the promise of intercession. So whoever among you can die in Medina, let him do so, for I will intercede for the one who dies there. A hadith narrated in Jami' al-Tirmidhi. So this is a promise of Nabi sallallahu alayhi wa sallam, where Nabi sallallahu alayhi wa sallam will be an intercessor for us. And this promise, the sha'ir, the munshid, makes note of it as وَطُوبَ وَالشَّافِعٌ لِمَن فِيهَا مَاتَ. Plus, and an intercessor for whoever dies in it is an extraordinary kindness. And what we can take lastly is to have the highest of hope. So the Nasheed lastly concludes with the true purpose of all our striving. It calls for adherence to the path of salvation. كتاب وسنة بفهم العظام وهج النبي به الاعتصام. Hold fast to the book and the sunnah, with the understanding of the great ones, and the guidance of the Prophet is the clinging to it. So what we can understand from here is to have ta'luq with ulama, to go to them and ask them, to learn from them, to seek knowledge from them. Perhaps the imam of your local masjid, or maybe get an alim that you would always refer to, or maybe a mufti, or maybe a maulana. But kitab wa sunnah bifahm al-idham. Hold fast to the book and the sunnah, with the understanding of the great ones. We can take the sunnah and we can take the book, the Quran, but do we truly understand it? If we don't understand it, that's why there are ulama today, and various ulama in various localities. So when we go to the masjid, we can go to the alim and go speak with him and ask him, what is this? I don't understand. Please explain to me. No alim will ever say no. So we should always keep a ta'luq, a connection with alims, because they understand the sunnah and they understand the kitab, and they will explain to us and make us understand it. So that's why it is important for us to keep connection with them, because we won't have that understanding on our own for us to understand it. Then lastly, what we can take also, then the final desperate plea for the most precious gift is وَرُؤِيَ الْإِلَٰهِ الْعَزِيزِ الْمَجِيدِ, and the sight of the Almighty, the Glorious. This vision promised to the radiant faces
of the believers on the day of Qiyamah is the pinnacle of all existence. And Allah mentions this in the Quran. Some faces that day will be radiant looking at their Lord. May Allah Ta'ala grant us a profound love for Nabi Sallallahu Alaihi Wasallam, that characterized Hazrat Bilal radiallahu anhu. Make our lives a reflection of the Sunnah. Grant us a good conclusion, Husnul Khitam, and bless us with the ultimate bounty, the sight of His glorious face.

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Hussein, Jazakallah khairan to our engineer for making this program happening, Uncle Ziad, for playing this beautiful Nasheed request and for making this program happen. We say, Assalamu alaikum wa rahmatullahi wa barakatuh from myself, Brother Ziad, and Brother Qusay. Until we meet again next week, same time, same place. What you can look forward to for the upcoming hours is the Code Breakers program with Apa Fatima. That will be from 8 till 8:30, inshallah. Then 8:30 till about 9 o'clock will be the Gujarati Express. Thereafter, followed by the Urdu Bayan, which will be between 9 and 10. From myself, Brother Ziad, and Brother Qusay, we say Assalamu alaikum wa rahmatullahi wa barakatuh.

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2: Did you know that living an Islamic will can make a world of difference in winding up your estate? 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Where there's a will, there's a way.
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1: Assalamu alaikum wa rahmatullahi wa barakatuh. Ahlan wa sahlan wa marhaban bikum. And welcome to the program Code Breakers, where we reboot your mind and rewrite the rules. My name is Fatima Zahra, and I'll be your white hat for the next 30 minutes. And I'm very excited with our Code Breakers Science Expo showcase series, where we showcase different schools, the learners that have done amazing science projects that have taken them far, far beyond. And a lot of the times, these kids are just like you, sitting there in the classroom, having an idea. Have you ever wondered that how do they even come up with such an idea? Well, here's the secret. Most great science projects don't start from great ideas. They actually start from simple questions. And before we get into our showcase today, I'd like to talk a little bit about how to build an idea and turn it into a successful project. So the first step is simple. Choose something you are genuinely interested in. Think about things that you enjoy and the problems you notice around you, or even subjects that you find exciting at school. You may be interested in sports, technology, animals, the environment, energy, health, and space. The best projects often come from things you're naturally curious about. For example, if you enjoy soccer, you might think, what type of surface allows a soccer ball to travel even faster? Maybe if you enjoy technology, you could ask, can AI actually help students learn more effectively? So this is the start of every great project, curiosity. Thereafter, science doesn't begin with the answers. They actually begin with the questions. So let's take a look at a simple topic. Example, plants. You could think, or you could ask the question, what does affect plant growth? Does color or light affect plant growth? Which fertilization method works best? Now, notice how we move from a broad spectrum of specific questions to more specific questions, the stronger your project will become. So now you'll need to narrow your focus. One of the biggest mistakes learners make when choosing a topic is making it too broad. For example, how do plants grow? It's actually an extremely huge topic. Now, we could narrow it down and try something like, does red, blue, or white light affect the growth in bean plants? And what would be the time frame thereof? And give yourself some parameters. Now you've got something you can actually test and measure. Remember, code breakers, a focused question is easier to investigate than a broader one. Now, to the next step is that you need to think like a scientist, because every experiment needs three important parts. Now I'm going to sound like a teacher today. First is the thing you wish to change. Scientists call this the independent variable. Second is the thing you want to measure. This is called the dependent variable. And third, everything else needs to stay the same. These are called your controlled variables. So let's use an example. Suppose you want to know whether sunlight affects plant growth. You change the amount of sunlight. You measure the height of the plant due to the amounts of sunlight. But everything else, such as the water, the soil, the size of the plant, the type of the plant, the size of the pot that the plant is in, all stays the same. This is how scientists make sure their results are fair and accurate. Now, nothing goes without saying that you need to do your research. Before starting any experiment, you need to do some research. you could find out things like what science already knows. Have any other previous projects discovered something that's important? And last but most importantly, the problem that still needs solving. Research helps you avoid repeating work that has already been done, and it can also help you improve your project idea. Sometimes one article or one video can inspire an entire new direction within your investigation. And then we come to solving the real problem. Because what else can we do? Science projects, or more so scientific investigations, need to become more problem-solving orientated. And science has become powerful when it can help people. So ask yourself, what problem am I trying to solve? For example, instead of asking which paper towel can absorb the most water, you could ask which affordable material can use to clean up oil spills more effectively. Now your project has a real-world application. Science Expo judges often look for projects that addresses genuine challenges faced by communities. Now, even before you begin, you would be making a prediction of more or less of what your outcome could be. Remember, this is an educated guess. In science, we call this a hypothesis. For example, I think bean plants receive 8 hours of sunlight or grow taller than those that receive 4 hours because they have more time for photosynthesis. Your hypothesis doesn't always have to be a correct one. It's just the goal that needs to be tested fairly. Sometimes the most interesting discoveries happen when our predictions are actually wrong. Now, remember, it's good to keep your idea practical. Before getting too excited, you should ask yourself some very important questions. Can I get the materials needed to test the following? Can I complete the project in the time that's available to me? Can I measure results accurately with the equipment that I have? Is it something that is safe for me to be doing in the environment in which I'm doing it? A brilliant idea can only be useful if we can actually carry it out safely, Codebreakers. Don't forget. Then let's see how the project grows. Imagine you're starting with a topic, say water, and you ask yourself, how can water be cleaned? Then you narrow it down. Which natural filtration materials removes the most impurities from muddy water? Now you can test sand, gravel, or charcoal. Finally, you connect it to a real-world problem. Can a low-costing filtration system be created for communities with limited access to clean water? And just like that, you've transformed a simple idea into a meaningful science project. Science is not about having all the answers. It's about asking better questions. Every project, every breakthrough, every discovery started from someone asking the right question. What if? So when you guys are going to most probably go into your next science project for a school science expo or even something bigger, remember the formula is simple. Problem, question, experiment, and then the solution. This is how ideas become great innovations. Let's take a quick break. And when we come back, we will then have Star College students and their projects on showcase.
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1: Assalamu alaikum wa rahmatullahi wa barakatuh, and welcome back to the program Code Breakers. Before the break, we talked about how to make the best science project. And I must say, the school that we have on today, Star College, these kids really, really do know how to make a science project go wow. So without any further ado, let us listen to some of the amazing projects at this year's Star College Science Expo.
6: Assalamu alaikum. My name is Lamise Hamid. I am a grade 10 learner at Star College Pretoria, and I participated in the 2026 Internal ESCOM Expo. Before I get into my personal experience, I'll just do a quick run through on exactly what my project is about and what I managed to achieve. So Clear Slate has been a project of mine from December of 2024. I have struggled with acne since year 8, and it has decreased my confidence and self-esteem greatly. And I realized that I'm not the only person struggling. There are my peers that are going through adolescence that struggle with this. There are women going through hormonal changes that struggle with this. There are men that are also going through hormonal changes that struggle with this. It is an every person kind of deal. So I decided that I would, you know, do research on the kinds of medications that you can take to clear up your acne. But I find that these medications have more disadvantages than advantages. So I do a holistic approach on lifestyle changes for my last year's project. It achieved me a gold and top achiever of my grade, but it just didn't give me the results that I craved, you know? So this year, I take it a step further and I find something external that I can use in my face to help, you know, improve my skin. I use myself as a test dummy because I don't want to put someone else in a risk of more skin damage. I use myself as a test dummy. So I find through my research Kasil powder, which harbors three main chemical compounds, sonins, tannins, and flavonoids, which help remove dirt and oil directly from the pores, which kill bacteria that harbors on your skin, acne-causing bacteria, and reduce inflammation and redness. Now, I see potential in this, but how do I know that this works? So I tested myself for 3 weeks. If you were to see my skin in January and my skin now, you would definitely see some major improvements. I'm very transparent about my skin. It is not 100% perfect, but unwanted tan, scarring, and pigmentation, as well as texture, have incredibly reduced since January. But how do I share my findings? Because I don't want to just clear my skin, because I don't want people to struggle the way that I have struggled. So how do I share this? How do I get this out there? I create a business plan. In my business plan, I write down how I would manufacture this, how much it would cost me to manufacture, how I would sell this, how much I would sell it for, how I would market this, how I would advertise it, how much money would I need to put into that, how much capital I need to put into my business, how much profit I can make within the first month. I balance my losses to my gains. I see how can this become a small business. I run it through my business teacher. He approves. I run it through my mom, who is a business owner. She approves. So clearly there is potential in my project. So I present it. I present it on the 13th of May, and the feedback that I get from my judges, from sponsors, clearly they see some potential in it too. I was approached by the owner of Medico. He asked me to explain to him the science behind it, the biology behind it, and explain the business behind it. So Medico is a they sponsor out of varsity students that studied medicine if those students want to start up their own practices. So to be approached by him, I didn't go up to him, he came up to me. To be approached by him and for him to tell me he sees potential in my project is just an experience indescribable. The kind of feeling that you get from someone telling you that your idea is worth something is, it's just a great honor. I managed to achieve the top achiever in biomedical and medical sciences, so which is a gold. I got a sponsorship from Medico, I received a 2,000 Rand cash prize and a new tablet, as well as a robot, a build-your-own robot from a robotics enterprise. And all of this in regards to biology and smashing it up together with business and how I would share my findings with the people around me. Regarding my experience this year, it has been one of the best. This is for my record books. I don't know how to express my gratitude, how much honor I feel. It's just an amazing feeling. It really is. Sometimes I look back and I smile to myself that someone saw potential in me. Not someone, but multiple people see potential in me. People approaching my parents telling me that, you know, they see me as a future doctor, and that is just how I envision my life to go. So this experience this year, the environment, the facilities, everything, it was amazing. It was memorable. It was perfect. It was just amazing.
7: My name is Angela Lua Mustafa, and I'm in grade 8. And today I am here to present my solution to a world crisis. My topic is carbon capture and electrochemical conversion, turning pollution into power. In my life, I have seen how carbon dioxide has been affecting the environment. It's not only affecting South Africa, but it's affecting worldwide. And why do we still have electrical shortages in 2026? Why do countless countries still don't have electricity? Today I am here to present my solution. By creating electricity from carbon dioxide, I can use a problem and turn it into a solution. We all know how carbon emissions are destroying our world. They're a major problem, and I have created a solution to this. Carbon emissions are not only affecting South Africa, but affecting the whole world. By destroying our ozone layer and creating climate changes around the world, this is affecting everyone, humans, and also plants and plant species. It's destroying the ecosystem and we are letting this happen. And we're not only affecting plants and animals, but we are creating a problem for ourselves. In countries that are overpopulated, like China and in India, there are lots of carbon emissions let out because of their big industries. And it's not only affecting them, it's affecting the human. We all know that carbon dioxide, carbon emissions can cause lung cancer. And you also have electrical shortages in the world. So if I can use a problem and create it into a solution, so I am going to be using carbon dioxide and be changing it and converting it into electricity. So to do that, I'm sure you're wondering, why am I using carbon dioxide? Because plants and humans, we all use this, yes. But carbon dioxide, plants create carbon dioxide for us. Plants use carbon dioxide to create oxygen for us humans. And we humans, we release carbon dioxide. But we do this, but then we are creating an amount that is not affecting our environment. When we have industry, we have vehicles, and we have power plants that are creating lots of electric carbon emissions, this is now affecting us. So if I can use carbon dioxide and change this into electricity, this was my innovation, and I decided to build on it and create electricity from it. So to do this, I'll be using electrodes. So first I'll be using an absorbent that has carbon dioxide. That I'll be using is moss. Moss is an absorbent that has carbon dioxide in it. And I'll be using two electrodes to convert the carbon dioxide into electricity, copper and zinc electrodes. So when I do it, it will create electricity. But unfortunately, the experiment demonstrated that it could not create electricity. This doesn't mean that our project is unsuccessful. This means I need stronger industrial materials like industrial absorbents and industrial electrodes to power this my project and to convert it into electricity. I had to use a battery because the project could not create electricity. The electrical output was too low to power an LED light. So unfortunately, I had to use a battery. When this happened, I was actually really stressed because I was wondering all my research, how come it still isn't creating electricity? I had lots of sleepless nights doing this project because I could not afford spending so much time and so much effort and so much resources into my project and still not letting it to work. Then I realized that my project wasn't unsuccessful. It just needed more stronger materials to power it up and to make it a better project. So that would be under my future recommendations for research. I would like to focus on using a stronger absorbance and stronger electrodes to create electricity. And the electrodes that I'll be using that would be stronger would be like graphite and carbon fiber because they are very strong materials. And I'll also use a chemical absorbance since they are stronger than normal natural absorbents like moss. So that was some of my experiences that I faced throughout my project. Thank you very much. I really appreciate it.
8: Assalamu alaikum. My name is Rida Wadiwala and I am in grade 10 at Star College Pretoria. My expo project is called Fireforce. Fireforce focuses on finding affordable ways to reduce the spread of fires in informal settlements. Every year, and more especially during winter months, we hear of shack fires. These are major problems in South Africa, causing the loss of homes, belongings, and sometimes even lives. Because many shacks are built close together using flammable materials, fires spread very quickly and become difficult to control. The aim of my project was to investigate whether a low-cost fire-resistant coating could help make more common shack-building materials safer. Instead of using expensive commercial products, I focused on simple coatings that could potentially be made using easily available materials. To test this, I applied different coating materials to samples of building materials like wood and metal. After the coating dried, I exposed the samples of treated and untreated materials to a control flame and observed what happened. I recorded how quickly the materials caught fire, how long they burned, and the amount of damage that occurred. My results showed that some coatings were more effective than others. Certain mixtures helped slow down ignition and reduce the damage. This showed that fire-resistant coatings could provide an extra layer of protection and help slow down the spread of fires. What makes this project important is that it addresses a real problem faced by many South Africans. Fire safety solutions are often expensive, which means they may not be accessible to everyone. Through this project, I learned valuable scientific skills such as planning and investigating, controlling variables, collecting data, and analyzing results. It also showed me how science can be used to solve real-world problems and improve people's lives. In the future, I would like to investigate how they perform under different conditions such as rain, heat, and long-term exposure to the environment. In conclusion, Fire Force demonstrates that simple and affordable fire-resistant coatings may help reduce the impact of shack fires. Although it cannot completely prevent the fires, they can help slow down the spread of fires and provide valuable time for people to escape safely. Thank you for listening.
9: G'day, my name is Amber Cicero, and I recently participated in my science expo where I presented my science project on how hydrogels, also known as polymers, affect soil water retention and plant growth. My overall experience at the expo was extremely exciting and also a bit nerve-wracking because I had to present months of work in a short amount of time. The most exciting part was being able to showcase my experiment and explain how the hydrogel changed the way soil holds water and affected the growth of my plants. It felt rewarding seeing people interested in my results. The most stressful or scary moment was answering questions from the judges because I really wanted to make sure I explained my results clearly and confidently. Overall, the experience was very positive and helped me grow in confidence, communication, and scientific understanding. I am very proud of my work, and I also received a gold medal as a result from the expo. Thank you.
1: Alhamdulillah, these projects were exceptionally amazing. I wish I was there in person to see them myself. But this goes to show that with a little ingenuity and, like we said, thinking of a real-life problem and finding a solution, this is what we get. These amazing youngsters who are going to take on the world by storm. Unfortunately, that's all we have for this week on Code Breakers. Join us again next week when we showcase another school and their amazing projects during their science expo. So until next week, same time, same place. Assalamu alaikum wa rahmatullahi wa barakatuh.
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0: All right, welcome back. It's now time to talk fishing. We welcome Gilbert Foxcroft on Rugged Islam International, and this is the fishing program. He's a protea fisherman. We're going to be talking about carp and, specimen carp fishing. Let's welcome the man behind the scene, Gilbert Foxcroft. Gilbert, good morning to you, and thank you so much for your time, sir.
1: Good morning, my friend. I'm well and yourself?
0: Very well, thank you. Thank you for your time as well, Gilbert. To the listeners, we're talking carp fishing. Any questions you have for Gilbert Foxcroft, approach your fisherman. Give us a call on the number 011-854-1548. And the WhatsApp number is 072-786-1508. Gilbert, let's talk a little about what's happening out in the last couple of weeks on the waters. Any news coming through, Gilbert?
1: They are scattered reports of bigger fish starting to come out. Obviously, you know, we've had a season that started fairly late. We've had incredible amounts of rain. So a lot of the lakes have higher water levels than normal. So obviously that is disruptive for the fish. I think it's just a matter of the season started a bit later. The temperatures are very slightly down from where it was, let's say, a month ago. And we must also remember with the amount of rain that we had, there were several weeks that we had fairly low temperatures anyway, which means that the fish actually, you know, start adapting to the colder temperatures a little bit later, number one. Number two, a lot of anglers reckon that they have to make significant changes to their angling strategies in winter versus summer. And in South Africa, it is not the case.
0: Oh.
1: Remember that our water temperatures in South Africa in general very seldomly drops below 14 degrees Celsius.
0: Okay.
1: In winter. And in Europe, temperatures go down to 3, 4, and 5 degrees.
0: Okay.
1: Which means that you've got a thin layer of ice that builds up on the surface of the water. We don't have that in South Africa. So where anglers would make significant changes in Europe on these angling strategies because the water temperature drops so badly. In South Africa, you really don't need to do that. So your summer strategy will be pretty much your winter strategy, bar one or two very slight changes if you want to.
0: Okay. All right, thanks for that. When I spoke to you yesterday, Gilbert, you were mentioning that you guys are going across overseas for a competition. Tell us more. So where is it happening?
1: So we are traveling to the UK from the 10th to the 15th of June, and we are fishing a venue against England, Scotland and Wales at a fishery called Lion's Drove, which is it's halfway between Basildon and Northampton. So it's about 150 kilometers from London itself.
0: Okay. All right, that's carp fishing, eh?
1: That's carp fishing, yes.
0: Lovely. Reading about your biography, you know, quite interesting. You mentioned that you've been active for the last 35 years or so on the carp angling scene, both as a specimen angler and a competitive carp angler as well. And you mentioned
1: right.
0: there that for a decade from 1983, you mainly fished Donaldson Dam, Top Lake, and you guys had some beautiful, beautiful fish. And you mentioned one day where you guys caught, you had a massive haul of 20 fish in one weekend with 17 fish over 15 kilograms. And three over the magical 40-pound mark, the biggest 21 kg. Tell us more, Adam.
1: Look, Top Lake was one of those amazing venues where, in the 90s, it was untouched.
0: Yeah.
1: Very few people knew about it, and if you fish the conditions right, you had a good result. And all I did was. And that was literally the first time ever that I used PVA. We are used, that was the first batch of Corda PVA that arrived in South Africa.
0: Yeah.
1: As a matter of fact, I ordered it from the tackle box in Dartford, Kent, and it came via post. So I used a very new method in those days, which was just a free-running leg system. I used, obviously, I used a bottom bait boilie, which a lot of guys thought, fishing in the salt, why would you fish a bottom bait boilie? But in fairness, a lot of people don't understand lake bed construction. So what I realized a couple of weeks prior to that, because we were, I was really trying my best to catch decent fish, and I took a blow-up lilo and I put a pair of diving goggles and a snorkel on, and I was just putting my face in the water and literally just gliding over the area I was anticipating fishing.
0: Yeah.
1: And I noticed that because it was an old sprite, years ago when they built the place, they literally just cut off the reeds.
0: Mm.
1: So all those little reed stems were just sitting there, and they were blood red with bloodworm.
0: Oh.
1: And I thought, you know what, that's the reason why there's such a lot of bubbling in that center part of the lake.
0: Yeah, yeah.
1: And all I did that particular weekend was, the first thing I did was, when I cast out my marker float, I pulled the marker float until I felt it tick against those reed stems.
0: Yeah.
1: I popped the marker float up, went out with the canoe, put some broken boilies, whole boilies, and some freshly cooked maple peas over that entire area, came back, put the canoe away, and my friends were looking at me strangely, but why would you put the canoe away?
0: Yeah.
1: I said, no, I'm going to be casting this weekend.
0: Yeah.
1: I said, you must be stupid.
0: Yeah.
1: I said, no, I'm trying a method. So give me a break, and all I did was I took the boilies that I was fishing with, I chopped them up, and I put them in those PVA bags.
0: Yeah, yeah.
1: And I was literally casting to that spot, and the PVA bag, being slightly lighter than the rest, made sure that my rig was lying softly on the silt.
0: Okay.
1: Amongst those reed stems. And, I mean, I started the weekend with two smaller fish, so I had a 17-pounder and a 19-pounder. And it just escalated from there. And the guy that was fishing on my right-hand side, he had one run. The guy on his right-hand side had one run.
0: Mm.
1: And my other friend from the UK that was sitting on my left-hand side, he had two 30s and two 40s.
0: He okay.
1: was, and I had to cast for him because he couldn't cast that far. So all I did was I literally cast to the left-hand side of the area that I put some bait out.
0: Yeah, yeah.
1: And the rest is history. I ended up that season after that big haul of fish. I had one much slower weekend to the back end of winter, and I had a 36-pounder. And I had a fish of 59 pounds 6 ounces,
0: sure.
1: which
0: okay.
1: was the biggest. But it's my biggest fish to date.
0: Yeah, that's massive. Gilbert, one more question. So regarding the international era, you guys started, I think, in 2005. It was the start of a new era in your fishing career. In 2010, I think you guys represented South Africa at the World Championships. Tell us about that trip.
1: Right, so it started for us. I think our results started counting in 2007 when we fished in Serbia, and no one gave us a chance at all. But we got a fourth place. We were just outside the medals that year. 2008, the World Championships was in South Africa, and we annihilated the rest of the world.
0: Okay.
1: And we got a first place in each of the three zones, and we won the championships outright. Then we went to France in 2009, and we won the championships there again. We had a first place, a first place, and a third place in the different sectors. and we got 5 points. And the second place team, which was Italy that year, got 12 points. So we won that year with the biggest points margin ever recorded between first and second place.
0: Okay.
1: Then, of course, 2010, when we won the World Championships in the home of carp angling, which was the UK, we fished linear fisheries, and that was the first year that the championships was held at three different lakes.
0: Okay.
1: In other words, the A sector was Brasenose 1, the B sector was Brasenose 2, and the C sector was a lake called Smithpool and Hartwick.
0: Okay.
1: Now, Smithpool and Hartwick in those days were very, very weeded up. It was a very difficult venue, and if you did not select your swim properly, stood a chance of not catching anything. So obviously, because we could not select, we literally had to pull a peg, and we drew peg 18, which was a very, very small piece of water.
0: Yeah.
1: I think our furthest cast, if we casted 69 meters, we would hit the far bank.
0: Oh.
1: So it was very, very small, and the entire area in front of us was completely weeded up, and we literally had a stretch of 3 meters by 1.5 meters that we had to position four rods in order to, that's the only spots we found where we could actually hit the bottom.
0: Okay.
1: And, you know, our first fish that we got on, we lost through, you know, inexperience.
0: Yeah.
1: You had the fish in the weed, and instead of just gently pulling, we saw this whole batch of weed come on.
0: Yeah.
1: And the fish was just out of reach, and it hook pulled before we could drag it over the net.
0: Oh.
1: So we were very despondent, but we said, right, let's if we can catch one fish, we can catch more. And we ended up winning our zone, and we beat the English team, or the English peg of Billy Flowers and Jamie Londers, that at that stage was the hottest UK peg around.
0: Yeah.
1: And they were winning all the competitions in the UK, left, right and centre.
0: Right.
1: So we were very proud of our accomplishment, because 20 minutes before the end of the competition,
0: yeah,
1: I landed a fish of almost 11 kilograms.
0: Right.
1: And that was the fish that literally pulled us over the edge and made us win our sector over the English pair.
0: Oh, lovely. So that made you guys the world championships, eh?
1: That then made us the world champions for the third time in a row. So we followed that up in 2011, and we won the world championships in Italy as well. And that made us the first country to win four world championships in a row.
0: Okay.
1: And in 2019, here in South Africa at the World Games, we won it for the first time. So South Africa has won the World Championships in carp angling 5 times.
0: Yeah.
1: And we hold 8 of the 9 available world records in carp angling.
0: All right. Congratulations, Gilbert.
1: Thank
0: well,
1: you.
0: Then, although I'm sure it wasn't your biggest fish out in the UK linear fisheries, I'm sure it was the most memorable of all, winning you guys the World Championships. Gilbert,
1: well,
0: thanks so much for talking to us live on Radio Islam International. Always interesting talking to you. We talk
1: thank
0: again
1: you,
0: soon,
1: you.
0: So have a lovely weekend and all
1: thank
0: of the
1: you,
0: best.
1: Thank you. Thank you so much.
0: Thank you, Gilbert. Bye-bye.
1: Thank you. Bye-bye.

0: All right, welcome. Assalamu alaikum wa rahmatullahi wa barakatuh. It's 30 minutes past 8 o'clock time for the DIY program. And we'd like to welcome Muhammad on the program. Muhammad Salih, assalamu alaikum wa rahmatullahi wa barakatuh. Muhammad.
1: Wa alaikum assalam wa rahmatullahi wa barakatuh. Assalamu alaikum wa rahmatullahi wa barakatuh. To all the esteemed listeners of Radio Islam International, alhamdulillah, beautiful, wonderful Saturday morning out here in the Houthi area. Malaysia looking good, alhamdulillah, shukr. A bit hazy this morning, but that should spell a nice, warm, summer's, wintery, I should say autumn day rather, that's in store for us. Malaysia, it's been pleasant this week, alhamdulillah, with Bakri Eid happening on Thursday. We've had some lovely warm weather during the day, so shukr, alhamdulillah, it's been nice.
0: Alhamdulillah, Muhammad, lovely weather, Eid day as well, yesterday, today as well, alhamdulillah, all praise be to Allah subhanahu wa ta'ala. And today, Muhammad, I'm at liberty to choose whatever I want to on the aircon. Today I'm having fun. Nobody to tell me.
1: I hope you didn't sacrifice Molana Daya on Thursday.
0: He phoned me yesterday and telling me, you know what, we don't have water. I'm in the farm. There's no water. There's no light. I told him, brother, don't make your problem my problem. But anyway.
1: He's supposed to be on the farm. He should know where the rivers are and how to get his water sorted out. Not a farm boy.
0: Farmer, jazakallah for your time. To the listeners, really, we have advices free on Radio Islam International. Anything you want to, you want to maintain your house, you want to build, you want some advice in the Nasihat, inshallah, give us a call on the number. The number to call for the DIY program is 0118541548. And the WhatsApp number for the program is 0727861548. 0727861548. Muhammad, the question stating, first question, we rhino-lighted our house recently. The rhino light seems to be coming off, literally peeling off. What could be the cause? How could we sort this out?
1: Molana, that sounds like a problem of no adhesion, no bonding of the rhino light to your substrate, to your wall, to your interior surface. And that's a problem. So, you know, when it comes to rhino lighting, plastering, etc., we have to make sure that our substrate is properly prepped up to absorb whatever we're going to be putting on next. So this is very important. So normally we do our building work, we do our brick work,

0: wherever it's loose, wherever it's coming off, you literally have to peel it off. You can't save it. You can't keep it on that wall, because what's going to happen ultimately, all of it is going to come loose and come off. You need to get all that off, unfortunately, scrape it off, remove it, get the person who did the job for you, call them in, ask them, listen, people, this is the scenario. Have a look at it. You're peeling this rhinolite off. What's going on? Why is it not gripping onto the plastered surface? Now, I'm not sure. Was it a new surface on which we just had new plasterwork done on it? Was this a previously painted surface? There's different scenarios. If it is a raw plastered surface, we normally wait for it to dry. Then we apply the rhinolite, smooth float finish, alhamdulillah, shukr, plaster primer, and then we go on with our two coats of our final coat of paint. If it was a previously plastered surface, it's an old plaster, we just got to make sure that we wet the surface. Sometimes you might have to put a bit of bonding liquid to make sure the rhinolite grips onto that as well. If it was a previously painted surface, then yes, definitely. We have to look at the surface, have a look at how the paint is on that surface. If it's flaking and peeling, then we have to remove all the loose flaking and peeling paint. If it was still sound and good, we still have to apply now bonding liquid, and then we have to still mix a little bit of additive into our rhinolite, like a key coat, etc., so it grips, it binds onto that surface. But the key here is to apply bonding liquid onto that surface, or plaster key onto that surface, onto the previously painted surface, which is now firm, which is still good, and then you apply your rhinolite on. If you're going to go directly onto that painted surface, unfortunately, that rhinolite will not grip. It will literally flake and peel off. This is what could be the scenario in this case here, Maulana. Without further detail, we can't give you more on that one. But we'll just give you the brief scenario. Call the person back in, the plaster who did the job for you. Ask them to have a look at it and let them look at what's happening with it. And they'll have to give you a solution as to why, or give you a reason as to why that surface is now basically just peeling off. Unfortunately, you know, we spend a lot of money, we spend the effort, and we put this in, and we need to get the right people to do the job, inshallah. But we can't save this rhinolite. You'll have to remove all of that rhinolite and redo the rhinolighting. But the surface prep is most important. Make sure we get that surface prep correct this time, inshallah.
1: Jazakallah for that. Question coming through, it says on WhatsApp, assalamu alaikum. I have a build-up of sand just at the outlet pipes in my scullery. How can I get rid of this problem?
0: Well, I'm just going to ask you to repeat. You have a build-up of sand?
1: Yeah, it doesn't say too much, Mohammed. I'm also trying to figure out what he's trying to say. I have a build-up of sand just at the outlet pipes in my scullery. How can I get rid of this problem?
0: So it's strange. I possibly need a picture, a little bit more detail on it. I'm not 100% sure where that sand is actually emanating from. And the outlet pipes, which outlet pipes are these? It's your scullery. Normally we have our washing basins, our sinks in the scullery, and then we normally basically wash our dishes, etc. That would basically lead to the outlet pipes on the exterior. Having sand coming out there, that's a little bit strange. Where is the sand emanating from? Is it possible that you have some outlet pipes coming from your gutters, etc., coming down? Maybe sand is coming through on that section there and meeting up into these outlet areas here. I'm not sure. We'll need a bit more detail on that, Maulana. The question is a bit vague, and we need to see. You know, sometimes from your paving in that area, maybe from the walls, sand is coming out, plaster is loosening, maybe there's ants, etc., and they, you know, finding ways to be in those areas and they push sand out. That's a possibility. It just depends what volume of sand, what kind of sand. A bit more detail will assist in that.
1: All right. Jazakallah, Mohammed. Remember the WhatsApp number to send your questions is 072-786-1548. Salaam alaikum. The question states, I recently found water seeping out of my bathroom wall on the outside. I initially thought it was the drain that was overflowing, but if somebody showers, water comes out of the pipe as well as between the bricks of the wall.
0: Okay, serious problem. We need to get to the bottom of it. Not sure how old the house is. Has there been any renovations done in this bathroom section lately or not too long ago? But the scenario looks like there's a leak, and we need to first check and find the cause of the leak. It's possible that the pipes in the wall are leaking. That's a very, very, very good possibility. So remember, I'm not sure if your plumbing is done on that particular wall, maybe your shower hose, shower arm, etc. You might have a diverter with a spout at the bottom, all connected on that wall. You know, they're using copper pipes, they will do some soldering. There could be a possibility that it wasn't done properly. There's a leak that has

0: that is there, or it's developed over time where the plumbing has moved and you're getting leaks, or maybe they drilled into that section, you might have put a soap dish or something and you nicked one of the pipes, and yes, there's now a leak starting to develop from there. And every time you're having a shower, rightfully, you're opening up that scenario, that piping in that section there, and water is starting to flow out. So this is quite serious. You need to get to the bottom of it. You can, first of all, call leak detection services, people who do leak detection. They will come in. Look, unfortunately, they do charge a little bit to come out to your site, 1,500, 2,500 rands. The benefit of that is they'll be able to tell you precisely where that leak is, which is very important. In a bathroom, you've got tiles, etc. You'd want to be chopping all over the place. You'd want to be removing excess. Hopefully, you have kept some additional extra tiles that you used when you were doing your tiling in the bathroom, and you want to make sure that you can replace those tiles. If it's in the shower, there are solutions, alternatives once you fix the problem. Maybe put some mosaics in that area and stuff just to patch it up if you don't have the matching tiles. But like we said, the main issue is here. We got to solve the problem of the leak. So we got to go in there. Leak detection will tell you where the leak is on that pipes. Alternatively, you will have to get your plumber back in. He might have to trace and tell you where your piping is. He should know from the configuration when he laid it out. Then they might have to start removing some tiles, chopping and breaking, getting to the actual pipework itself, having a look at where this leak is emanating from. You would open up that mixer. You would open up that your shower, etc., or your diverter, whatever you've got there, and then you would allow the water to flow, and then you would have to see. Unfortunately, you know, you're seeing the front section of the pipes if you're chopping from the inside. Sometimes it's better to chop from the exterior, because now you've got paint, you don't have tiles. You can expose the pipes without having to crack the actual tiles in your bathroom. And if you can see the leak from the back section of the pipes, better, because you'll be able to sort it out without damaging the tiles. So I explained to a lot of people, if this is an exterior wall or it was a wall into your bedroom or your passage, it's better to chop from the back section, that's from behind the tiles, not from in front of the tiles. It would save you your tiles. You would have to open up the back section, have a look. Before you do that, just have a look if water is running from your shower hose down the wall, maybe going in, leaking at the back, because where your shower hose is, where your shower arm comes out, there is a small gap there through which water can penetrate. Also, where your shower mixer is on the wall, there's a plate that goes in. If the plate is not sealed, then water running from your shower hose coming down might seep in at the back as well. I don't think it's your problem, but just check that first to make sure when you're showering, water is not running down that wall, getting behind those plates, those cover plates, and getting into that section, into your walls, and that's how come you're seeing the water coming on the exterior. Like I said, if it's a piping issue, try and chop from the outside. Chop down that area where the pipes have been. Have a look, inspect those pipes. Better to have your plumber involved in this one here. Let them look by opening up the mixer, etc., checking where this leak is. Inshallah, they can possibly detect that leak, seal the leak without having to break your tiles on the bathroom side, and then replaster that section on the outside. Leave it for a while. Do not go immediately and start painting, etc., just to check that all the moisture is coming out. So to me, that seems to be the main problem there. You've either nicked the pipe or there's a leak in the pipe where they've soldered, etc. You need to open up that section. Try and do it from the outside so it saves your tiles. Find the problem, resolve the problem, seal it up, close it up, leave the plaster for a while, roll so you can see if any water's coming out. It's easy to detect when your plaster is raw. Your plaster initially is wet, it's dark in color. It dries out, it becomes lighter in color. And if any moisture comes in, that plaster will get darker. So you'll need to check to see that as you're using that shower, are there still any leaks? Alhamdulillah, if you've solved the problem and there's no leaks coming through, then yes, you can then just go on and either you want to damp proof that area on the outside just in case. You can put some damp seal, plaster primer, and then your final coat of paint, inshallah, will go on the exterior. Try and work from the outside, it will be better off. You try and save your tiles, inshallah.
1: Muhammad Jazakallah for that. This one stating, assalamu alaikum, I've recently noticed damp around my wall socket. It's against an exterior wall.
0: Damp around the wall socket. It's against an exterior wall. Okay, we got to look at the exterior wall. Got to see what's happening on the exterior wall. Dampness, you know, it could be rising damp, could be damp penetrating from the top coming down, could be lateral damp, if there's any cracks in your paintwork, etc. Are there any downpipes coming in from that area? Are the downpipes leaking, etc.? So you've got to have a look at a number of scenarios. Look at the exterior wall, and we have to ascertain where this damp is actually coming from. Also, houses, a lot of the time we look at rising damp because the DPC, which was the rubberized ones from previous, would then have gone through its lifespan. No protection, water comes up, but that normally comes up about a meter 1.2, not more than that because of gravitational pull and forces that bring it back down. A lot of the times what I'm seeing now lately is that a lot of the dampness is coming from the top. So we've got a parapet wall there especially, and we haven't waterproofed the top of those parapet walls. And what's happening is water penetration is happening and coming down. I'm seeing this. It's very common. It's very popular at the moment. And we've mentioned this time and time again on our program. Whenever you have any parapet walls, make sure, whether it's with face brick or with plastered bricks, make sure that we waterproof the top section of that parapet wall. What happens is when it rains, water settles in that area, water starts to penetrate, starts to come down, and it runs all the way down. Gravitational forces will pull it down. It will damp that entire area, those walls, etc., and you'll see the problem on the inside. Could be by the socket. Hopefully there's not a pipe near that socket, a water pipe. But if it's coming from the outside coming in, then that entire area should be getting damp. You'll have to look through and see. So like I said, could be rising damp if it's an older house. If it's a newer section, look at whether you got a parapet wall up that area or if there's gutters, etc., that are leaking and are not quite solid there. There's some leaks, etc., that's been compromised, and you're going to have to check on those leaks. Fix the leak up first, and let's see if the problem stops. If it does stop, then inshallah we've sorted out. If it persists, then please let us know. We'll have to look more detail, maybe some pictures or something that will help us ascertain what's going on there, Mawlana.
1: I mean, jazakallah. Another question stating, assalamu alaikum. Okay, Muhammad, it says we have copper pipes in our ceiling which are over 40 years old. We've recently been experiencing some leaks and used clamps to stop the leak. Is there an alternative like a sealant to paint or cover the pipes? We've also been given an alternate like replacing the pipes with the plastic pipes, which may be costly. Please advise.
0: Okay, so you've got copper pipes there, which normally should not be leaking. If it was galvanized pipes, we could have spoken about different scenarios of galvanized pipes. What's happening with the galvanized pipes, you know, with the lime content, the narrowing of galvanized pipes, we change it over to copper pipes, which works very well. If we've got the copper pipes done properly, we should not be having any problems. Yes, changing it over to your new pipes, the plastic, the MLP pipes, etc., is a possibility. It can be done. Plumbers are doing it. Mixed reviews, some plumbers want to use it, some plumbers don't want to use it. If the plumber is trained well, he's got the knowledge, the expertise, he can do it, and it works very well. The MLP pipes, you can utilize those ones by replacing the copper pipes with the MLP. But in dealing with copper pipes, you should not be having a problem. Get a plumber to come in, have a look at it, have a look at your existing copper pipes, make sure everything is still intact, make sure everything is still working properly. Maybe there's some joints that have become a bit loose. Maybe that's what's causing the problem. Those joints are a bit loose. Solid areas have opened up, and that's why water is now starting to move, or maybe you're not happy with how the pipes are in that area. So normally, like I said, the older houses, they were with galvanized pipes. When you do your new plumbing, you're putting in new copper pipes, galvanized to copper, there's still a link. And the problem is the water pressure in the galvanized pipes is being reduced because of the flow rate within the galvanized pipe. So you're getting a reduced flow rate and then coming into a full copper pipe, which does not reduce on the inside with the buildup of lime, etc., and you don't get enough pressure. So we normally tell people, replace the galvanized pipe or bypass it, so you have a full set of copper pipes from the exterior coming in, which gives you good flow, good pressure, etc. So you need to analyze, you need to have a look at it. I would say keep the copper pipes. If you want to go on to MLP, yes, a very good pipe to change over to, you can do it. I don't know if you want to incur that cost. If there's nothing wrong with the copper piping, then just keep the copper piping, inshallah.
1: Ameen, Muhammad. This question stating, assalamu alaikum. Please advise, Muhammad. Please advise on a good wall covering or cladding for the kitchen that can be used over existing tiles, Jay.
0: Wall cladding that can be used over existing tiles. Okay. Existing tiles, it depends now. Have you got full walls? Have you got areas between your kitchen units, your kitchen cupboards, etc.? So we have a few options that are available with cladding, with wall cladding. Normally, you want something that's a bit more flat in the kitchen. You know, if you've got a feature wall, etc., we've got some lovely wall cladding, which gives you fantastic looks, you know, vertical or horizontal, the way you want to lay them out, and it'll give you stripes coming down, different profiles, so they're broader, thicker, or narrower, depending what type of finish you're looking for. So those are wonderful. They're PVC, they work well. They're resistant, they're easy to install. Inshallah, you can put those on. But those I would advise for full feature walls. You know, you can put it in sections between your cupboards, your lower cupboards, your upper units, your wall units that are there. You can put them in. There'll be a bit of cutting involved because of the size they come in. We've also got the option of wall cladding, which is PVC sheeting, which is almost similar to what we used to get in Formica previously. Then we've also got a foam one, which is a lovely 0.3 millimeter foam cladding, which looks very well. Different looks like marble effects, etc. We've got some which give you rough textures. So it's fantastic. I mean, if you need to, you can come into store, you can have a look at them. They come with a DIY process of putting them in the PVC, the foam ones. You can just peel and stick on. So it works quite easily. You have to cut to size, peel and stick. It goes over your tiles as well. The other ones that use the glue, the silicone type of glue, it works easy. You can stick directly onto your tiles, so you don't have to remove any of the tiles. So we've got options, alhamdulillah. You can pop into the store or call us and we'll send you pictures of what they are and how they look and how they utilize. And alhamdulillah, gives you a wonderful, fantastic finish. It's new products that have come into the market. They're around for maybe about a year, year and a half, maybe 2 years, but they've taken off quite well. People have really gotten to like them, and they're using them for different features, different, you know, feature walls, bedrooms, living rooms, where you're doing your cupboards, your units, in your dining rooms as well as feature walls, going into the kitchens as well, and it really looks good. So if you want to get rid of that tiles, you don't want to retile because of all the mess and the fuss, we've got these type of claddings which are available. Like I said, there's different options. Come into store, have a look at them, or if you can't come in, we can send you on WhatsApp, etc. Have a look at them and you can see what will best suit what you want to do, and inshallah you can work it. And alhamdulillah, the prices are quite good. They're not extremely expensive, they're not even very expensive, they're very affordable, and you can change the entire look of those areas that you want to, Maulana. It's something to look into.
1: All right, Jazakallah, Muhammad. The questions coming through, we have a few minutes remaining, about 3 minutes remaining before we conclude. 072-786-1548 is the number to call if you want to speak to Brother Muhammad. Muhammad, the question coming through, it says that, let's take this question, we want to put laminated flooring. So they want to know, should they remove their old floor tiles first, or can they put the laminate over them?
0: Okay, Maulana, just one thing on the previous question as well, that PVC, those sheetings that we've got, they come in different in sizes, but average price, 445 rand a sheet, which covers about 3.36 square meters, and it's decently priced from 445 upwards per sheet. So you can work out what you need and how much you're going to use in those areas, and alhamdulillah, definitely, you will see a big improvement in those areas that you want to cover and you want to do as well. Yes, when it comes to laminate flooring, Maulana, remember, we've got tiles, we've got existing tiles. It's a messy job to chop and remove them. And you remove them, you got to remove the tile cement that's under them. Do you have under tile flooring? Do you have under floor heating? You need to consider, you don't want your elements to get damaged when they are chopping. But generally, ideally, you want to remain with your floor level still being the same. It's ideal to chop off your existing tiles, to chop off the tile cement. You might have to screed the floor, use a self-leveling screed, and then you put your underlay plastic, you put your laminate flooring, and generally your floors are quite even, quite level. You don't have to do any adjustments. If you want to save yourself the trouble of going through all removing the tiles, etc., and you don't mind the slight change in the height when you're coming into that room, then yes, you can do it directly on top of the tiles. Your tiles are still in good condition, no problem. Plastic underlay, laminate flooring, 110%, it will work. You don't have any issues. You might have to adjust your door. That means you have to trim the bottom of your door because your door, the height has now changed off the floor. So you might have to make an adjustment of that. You get your strips that you put in, your edging, that will give you the profile. So then when you're stepping in from your passage, etc., coming into your room, you don't have an issue, and it's a slight, you know, raised floor that you'll come into. So if you want to save yourself the hassle, this is a quick way to do it. Do it directly on top, your plastic underlay, put your laminated flooring, take out the door, trim and adjust the door, and inshallah, you're good to go. I mean, that could be a one-day, one-and-a-half-day job, maybe a maximum two-day job, even less. You can get this done quickly, easily, without any fuss.
1: Lovely, Muhammad. Muhammad, Jazakallah for the program. Much appreciated. Allah reward you for your advices. Final remarks and comments, Muhammad.
0: Apart from you enjoying yourself in the studio today all alone, no interference, I don't even want to ask. It might even be 14 on that aircon today. But alhamdulillah, you take care and enjoy yourself. Alhamdulillah, this year has gone by so quickly. I mean, the Hajj season has even come and gone. Ramadan was on our doorstep. It's come and it's gone. Hajj season has come and gone. The Hajjis are already starting to arrive from today. We make dua that Allah Ta'ala accept their Hajj, accept their efforts, accept the expenditure in this path. And inshallah, give us all the opportunity to go inshallah ta'ala and make it easy for us and accept it from us as well. We know the difficulties still going on with the Ummah. We know the difficulties that are being faced by the Ummah throughout the world, especially out in Palestine, in Sudan and other parts of the world. We have to make lots and lots and lots of dua. You know, we don't get mainstream coverage in the news. Some people are even, you know, not even looking at the social media posts that are coming in. But I promise you, there's still devastation. People, our Muslim Ummah, are going through difficulty upon difficulty. Food shortages, water shortages, medical shortages. There's so many things that are happening out there. Make fervent dua. Make dua that Allah subhanahu wa ta'ala ease their plight. Make it easy for them. Remove them from these difficulties. Liberate Palestine from the Yehud and the Nasara. Liberate Masjid al-Aqsa from the Yehud and the Nasara. Give the Muslims this relief. Bring them out of their difficulties. Those that are going through difficult times, may Allah ta'ala make it easy for you. All those that are sick and ill, may Allah ta'ala grant you complete shifa. And we request one and all, it's going into exam times. Please make dua for all our students, our learners that are going to be doing the exams in a short while. Inshallah, Allah make it easy. Help them study. Help them get good results, better than expected. And they must make the effort, inshallah, make the effort to pass these exams as well. And keep us in your du'as, inshallah ta'ala.
1: Ameen, Muhammad. Jazakallah. Say ameen to the du'as. May Allah ta'ala accept. Jazakallah for your advice. Muhammad, have a lovely weekend with your family.
0: To all of you as well, inshallah ta'ala. Ameen.
1: Jazakallah. Assalamu alaikum wa rahmatullahi wa barakatuh. All right, 2 minutes to 9 o'clock. We conclude the 3-hour program from our engineer, Brother Muhammad Mutara, and myself, Muhammad Kara. Have a lovely weekend. Request for du'as. Fi amanillah. Assalamu alaikum wa rahmatullahi wa barakatuh.

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0: Assalamu alaikum wa rahmatullahi wa barakatuh, and welcome to Medical Files, brought to you by the Islamic Medical Association of South Africa. Today is the 2nd of June and the time now is 11 minutes past 8. A warm welcome to one and all of you. I will be your host today, Dr. Arshad Bayat. I'd like to welcome all our listeners from across the country, from Radio Al Ansar, from IFM, from Radio Islam International, from Channel Islam International, Voice of the Cape, Radio 786 and Sirius FM. Reminder to all of you that we do have our WhatsApp line that's operational. You can send us a message on 060-904-1056. Any queries or doubts or any questions you may have for our speaker today, please feel welcome to send in those on 060-904-1056. Today we will be talking to pediatrician Dr. Riyad Jassat, and our topic today is treating children's cough, colds and flu. Dr. Jassat, are you there?
1: Assalamu alaikum.
0: Wa alaikum wa rahmatullahi wa barakatuh, and welcome to Medical Files. Tell us a little bit about yourself, Dr. Jassat.
1: No problem. I wish I could go through a happy flowing biography, but I'm going to be very quick. So, as you correctly said, I'm a pediatrician. Currently, I'm based at Ahmed Al-Qaidi Private Hospital, so I base my practice there. I've been a pediatrician since 2021. Prior to that, I achieved my undergraduate degree at the University of KwaZulu-Natal. A special area of interest, neonatology, that's my passion. But kids in general are what we strive and look to help every day.
0: Yeah, we're going into the winter months now, and already the coughs and colds have started with the adults. I'm sure you're also very busy at the moment with all the kids coming in with the sniffles and the coughs.
1: Yeah, unfortunately, that's true. We thought we had missed the bulk of the RSV season, but unfortunately, it's back with a vengeance. So that's been what we've been dealing with in the recent past. And then, as you correctly said, influenza really been bad in the past, say, 7 to 10 days or so as well.
0: All right. So as a pediatrician, you're treating children, but you have your different types as far as the age groups go. You have those that are just newly born, then you have those that are preschool, and those that are going to school. But for those that have just been born, those newborn babies who cannot talk, we rely a lot on what the pediatrician tells us when we go to see them. So what can you tell us about newborn babies and coughs and colds and sniffles and what does a parent do when the child coughs or sneezes, and when to take it seriously, when to come to the pediatrician, or when to just let it be?
1: Yeah, so we're diving right into it. So one of the more vulnerable population groups. For a first-time parent, very, very nerve-wracking. As soon as the baby sneezes, as soon as there's a slight cough, start the car, we're going to the pediatrician. It doesn't necessarily have to be like that. So we would always say for our small vulnerable population, just be aware of the danger signs. That should be in every parent's mind. So if you have a newborn baby and they are unable to feed, or if they appear to be having a lot of difficulty breathing, and people might ask, but what signs can I look for in terms of difficulty breathing? So you can look for chest indrawing. So if the little space underneath the ribs is going in, or alternatively, if you can see the gaps in between the ribs, what we would call intercostal recessions, or if the nose is flaring, and if it's a persistent thing, not just a once, it happened for 5 seconds, but it's persistently happening. Alternatively, if your baby is very drowsy, difficult to arouse, you try to wake the baby up, baby looks at you for a few seconds and goes back to sleep. Unfortunately, that child definitely has to come to see us at the hospital. It might be something innocuous, but we'd rather be on the side of the caution and have a look at baby. So for our smallies, the most important thing is everyone under the age of 3 months is particularly vulnerable, one, to picking up a flu or cold and potentially developing severe disease from something fairly innocuous. So as much as we want to love and hug and cuddle our babies, we just always be aware. The parents should always tell the visitors, if you are experiencing any cough or flu-like illness or you're feeling unwell, rather smile and wave rather than kissing my baby's face. Toes are definitely fine. Grandparents have their own set of rules. You can't really control them. But those are definitely some precautions that you should kind of take when you have a newborn at home. especially our premature babies as well. However, if we've gone through all our, checks and balances and we've still managed to pick something up, then we should always have a look at our baby. So like we said, now we've got the smallie, under three months of age, and they seem to be having a little bit of difficulty breathing, a lot of snoring or very noisy breathing, what we've called stertor. So the main thing for our smallies is to make sure that their nose is always clear. So a baby's under the age, even as far as 6 months of age, would be predominantly nasal, obligate nasal breathers. So they only really know how to breathe through their nose. If their nose is blocked, if they are congested, and for example, mommy wants to give them a feed, they're really going to struggle. You are essentially making them choose between breathing and feeding, and they are always going to choose breathing. So now you have a problem with the baby who's not feeding well, really struggling to breathe. So one of the main things that we would think about would be, again, the most common cause of illness or a cough or a respiratory illness, flu-like illness in children is viral illnesses. So never jump the gun, never go straight to antibiotics. Symptomatic treatment would be the most important thing. So for those smallies, which we've excluded general danger signs and we are opting to manage at home, it's something as simple as a good nasal spray. Works very nicely. So we're obviously not going to mention brand names, but aerosolized saltwater sprays is a very famous one with a dolphin on it. Works very nicely. And that can be used as often as you need to. We would suggest using them even before every feed. So if my baby's nose is nice and clear, they can feed well, they get the calories to fight the infection, they feel very comfortable, they sleep well, they rest well, they recover well. In over and above that, if the nasal spray in itself is not sufficient to clear, we generally would couple it with a nasal aspirator. So there are a couple of options when it comes to that. There's a manual aspirator, which people would say resembles a bulb, which you can use, which are not the most effective. Then there are the manual aspirators. Again, not mentioning any name brands, but essentially it's a small cylindrical pipe that fits onto your baby's nose. It's nice and soft, and it doesn't harm them. And you can suction out that those excess kind of secretions from there. And then the third options, the more expensive one, but not necessarily the more effective one, are your battery-powered aspirators. So all of those can be used to free your baby's nose. In addition to that, you can use nasal drops. So there are nasal drops which assist us with the congestion. So we generally use our saline sprays to clear the pipes, and we then use the nasal drops to dry out the pipes, so we reduce the amount of post-nasal drip, or which could be contributing to the baby's cough. So these are all just simple things that you can use for our small babies when we are experiencing these symptoms. The two most important medications we can't really write down in a script, and that's time, because it takes a little bit of time for baby to get better. And obviously nutrition. So breast milk, very much so the most important thing for your baby, because whatever baby has, mom most likely has been exposed to, and sugar, her body will produce antibodies and she will transfer them to the baby. And so essentially you have this tailor-made antiviral antibiotic that's going through the breast milk. So that's our small population.
0: Okay, so from what I understand, most of the problems in a newborn is usually caused in the nasal passages and due to blockage and congestion. So you did mention a few of the things that can be used, like sprays and drops and, something, the decongestant machine. But what about those babies who have a serious infection, and they start having the yellow mucus coming out of the nose, sneezing all the time and coughing? In that case, what does a parent do?
1: Okay, so now we're going to a little bit of an older baby. And we always have to be aware of the fact that most likely, it's, as we discussed, a viral infection. So if you have green mucus, we'll get a call saying, definitely there's a bacterial infection because the mucus is now yellow. It doesn't necessarily equate to that being a bacterial infection. So we would still, we have a smallie, a vulnerable population, and we're worried. We might do some simple blood tests or maybe an X-ray or if we are going to investigate, a very nice tool is a respiratory swab. So during a respiratory swab, we will use a little bit of cotton wool and rub the back of your baby's throat. And the laboratory will do a simple PCR test, which looks for the DNA of common viruses and common bacteria. And it's still more likely to come back as a viral infection. However, there is a small, so there is a caveat there, where in this population, especially before the age of 6 weeks in a, or before the first vaccine, that's the baby who's vulnerable to pick up pertussis. So if you have a baby, especially the parents will describe this paroxysmal cough. So all of a sudden, this baby has this very bad coughing spell where they cough, cough, cough, cough, cough, cough, cough, cough. And then either breathe in like that, that's that whoop. Pertussis, remember, is also known as whooping cough. Or they might have a severe paroxysmal coughing spell and vomit. Then we obviously have to look at or consider pertussis. Again, there's things that we look for in the blood results where your white cells, which are your fighters in your body, might be very high. And then the swab might come back positive for pertussis. So in that case, definitely antibiotics are indicated. So the drug of choice would be something like azithromycin, which is a macrolide as an antibiotic, and that works very nicely. So pertussis is not a very nice friend to have around. It's important to cover the baby for it. And yeah, unfortunately, it is known as a 100-day cough. So your cough can last for up to 3 months, irrespective of whether you're treated or not. But that's definitely something that we consider. So in a nutshell, just remember, there is a role for antibiotics, definitely, but you have to look at the baby in its entirety. So a cough doesn't necessarily equate to antibiotic use. A little bit of pyridine sputum or a nasal, nasal secretions, again, doesn't equate to a bacterial infection. Generally, that baby who's a lot more unwell. So as we discussed earlier, anyone who has a general danger sign, even if it's viral, we will still give them the benefit of the fact that it could be bacterial. Let's not chase our tails. Let's be proactive. We can still adopt antibiotics, do the test and see whether it's a bacterial virus. Then, yeah, 100%. So it's a general danger sign, or a baby who's looking a little bit toxic or very unwell could benefit from antibiotics, but it shouldn't be a knee-jerk reaction where my child was doing okay and now the sputum or the nasal congestion looks a little bit yellow and I'm going to go to antibiotics. So just remember, it doesn't, it's still more likely to be an acute viral infection.
0: Okay, still staying with the newborn babies and, little kids. What is the cause in most cases of the post-nasal drip? Is it due to feeding the type of milk that they're having, or is it because of the environment? And at what age does these symptoms of allergy start in a newborn?
1: Yeah, so with the smallies, again, I think it's a very good point that you raised. And one of the other causes of a cough, which we haven't really considered, or the nasal congestion more, is that of reflux. So gastroesophageal reflux is a common symptom in babies. And as you correctly said, the mommy will come and say, no, I think my baby's got a heavy chest. The baby's breathing, you know, very heavily. The whole night, the child is snoring in my ears. And when you have reflux, you have your gastric content, so your milk with a bit of tummy acid, goes back up the one-way street and goes up the wrong way, up the food pipe and up the back of the throat, up the back of the nose. And those are very delicate structures which are not really supposed to be exposed to too much of acid. And when you have that interaction between your acid and the lining or the mucosa, what we say, you can get resultant inflammation. And after that, there is secretion buildup. And that might give you the nasal congestion. So it doesn't necessarily equate to, again, an infection. It might be something as simple as reflux, which you can manage symptomatically and see whether that improves or not. So that's a very important thing. With regards to the allergies, it's very unlikely for a newborn or baby in early infancy, 3 months, 4 months, to declare their allergies outright. Generally, that's a bigger child, so late infancy rather, with a strong parental history. Yeah, definitely, you know, the mother had very bad sinuses when she was small, mother was on asthma pumps, or the dad. So we would consider a first degree relative, so mother, father, or a sibling, a full-blood sibling, either a sister or brother, with significant atopic conditions or allergies as being one of the strong predictors for the development of allergies on our baby. The reason why we're saying a very small baby is less likely to present with allergies or outright allergies to, for example, aeroallergens or allergens in the air, is that you need a very competent immune system to do that. Our baby's immune system is still developing, it's still learning, so you won't get that outright immune response of an allergy. So you wouldn't get, for example, a two-month-old or three-month-old who's wheezing and say, oh, first thing I'm going to say is this is asthma. It's not really the correct thing to say. So Jenny, with our older child, and even then, it would be your much older child in terms of being in excess of 5-6 years. Those are the children who are more likely to be present with this subacute or chronic cough. And we would say subacute cough between 3 to 8 weeks, chronic cough in excess of 8 weeks, and they are more likely to present with your allergic or atopic conditions. The babies in between, so in between your infancy and that 5 to 6 year old, they are still more likely to have an infection as the primary cause of their or initial cause of their cough. Thereafter, often we will see a child who's been coughing for an excess of 2 to 3 weeks, and the parents are at their wits' end. Everyone's having a bad night. No one is sleeping, especially the child, and everyone is quite anxious and disturbed and say, no, it's an infection that's gone wrong and it's not getting better. And it's still less likely to be an infective cause. What you're more likely to see is that you can get either chronic upper airway cough syndrome or post-infectious cough. So your upper airway cough syndrome would be similar to what we would usually call a post-nasal drip, where everything is dripping down the back, and during the day the child is happy, playful, smiling, but at night it all kind of falls apart. So we're lying down and all the secretions are dripping down, and once they reach the back of the throat in the region of the vocal cords, and the body is like, I don't really want it coming down, so the cough starts. So that's one of the things that can happen, or what we call a post-infectious cough or post-viral syndrome. So that typically what you'll see is that the child has an initial viremic phase, a very unwell initial infection happens, and then they get better after 5 to 7 days, and gosh, we're over the hill, we're doing better, and all of a sudden we're back to square one, and the nose is a problem, and the cough is a problem, and everyone is tearing out their head. So that's the post-viral syndrome. Again, it would be predominantly management with similar to things that we used in our infant who was struggling with the nasal congestion. So topical sprays, so saline sprays work very nicely, topical decongestants. We now have more kind of weapons in our armamentarium to use, so we can use antihistamines to dry up the nose as well. So, whether it be a first generation or the like of the antihistamines to work, that works very nicely. But as you correctly said, as we get older or we have this persistent cough, especially if it's associated with a wheeze and there's a strong family history, mother, father, brother, sister, who had severe sinuses, what we colloquially call sinuses, or what we would term allergic rhinitis, and asthma, that's when you have to start to say, is this the cough of asthma? Is it the wheeze of asthma? Then we're obviously going to use different treatment modalities. So it shouldn't be where we're now reaching for the aspirin as soon as our child starts coughing. That's not the correct thing. So that's, I think, an important point to come out tonight, is that aspirin is not the ethereal salt that will fix anything from bad smells, to dim lighting. So it definitely has a role for someone who's an asthmatic who requires hospitalization. Yes, absolutely, there's a role for oral corticosteroids, but it shouldn't be a knee-jerk reaction. And what we often see is that people start abusing aspirin where they've had it correctly prescribed by a doctor at some point, but they didn't finish the bottle. So the next time the child has a cough, they kind of reach for the aspirin and use it. It's not quite the correct thing to use. If you have a child with asthma, there are other things that we can use which would better treat the cough. So having made the diagnosis of asthma based on history, so a very good history must be taken, as well as...
0: Doc, I'm just going to interrupt you there. We're going to take a short break and then continue after that, inshallah.
1: No problem at all.
0: Okay.
1: Okay, Zakra.

0: Welcome back to Medical Files, brought to you by the Islamic Medical Association of South Africa. I'm your host today, Dr. Arshad Bayat, and our guest is Dr. Riyad Jassat, a pediatrician here in Durban. And our topic today is treating children's coughs, colds, and flu. Doc, before we went to the break, you were talking about those that were diagnosed with asthma and what treatment to continue with and not to use Aspirin freely. Could you continue with that, please?
1: Yeah, absolutely, no problem. So again, when we've come to the conclusion that we have the school-going child and asthma is the most likely diagnosis, we've taken a very careful history. So there are certain, you know, features which might come out in the history. Now, history is very important and pertinent. So parents should describe it in painstaking detail. Rather, we spend time on the history and gather as much information as we can before we rush to or jump to conclusions. So with your asthmatic cough, or with a child with an asthmatic cough, rather, they will either have a subacute or chronic cough, so in excess of 3 to 8 weeks or more than 8 weeks. And then you might find that there's certain triggers. So the patient might say, oh, my child is okay, until they have to run around and play at, you know, at school. So they're running around and all of a sudden they start to cough and it limits their activity. So they have to actually stop and stop playing, catch their breath and then carry on. Or alternatively, as we were discussing before the break, that the child is fine during the course of the day. And after they've been lying around, lying down at night, you have a very prominent nocturnal cough. So there's diurnal variation as well. So these are some of the things which might point us towards the direction of asthma. Then a very important thing to elicit is a wheeze. So asthma, by definition, is a reversible lower airway obstruction. What that means is that a lower airway obstruction means that within the thoracic cavity, so within the chest, and it presents with a wheeze. So it's an expiratory sound. So when you breathe in, it's very easy for us to get the air in. When the child with asthma is breathing out, because the airways are tighter, because the muscles are spasmed, it provides a little bit of an obstruction for air getting out. And that's what generates that sound, that horrible wheezy sound. So when we're breathing out, and it's difficult for us to communicate, and we feel very anxious because it's difficult for us to breathe, and sometimes my chest is paining. So all of these things, a child who's older might actually verbalize to you. So we do an X-ray. We must always do an X-ray, especially if we have a wheeze. So not all wheezes are asthma. It could be something like an inhaled foreign body. So something that's not supposed to be in our airway, a marble, a popcorn seed, something like that, that's now causing a physical obstruction within the chest cavity itself, will also give you a wheeze, but it's not necessarily asthma. Reflux can also cause irritation of the lower airways and give you inflammation and give you a wheeze. It's not asthma. So it's important for us to always do an X-ray before we make the diagnosis of asthma. So asthma, in a nutshell, chronic cough, you can, there could be an associated wheeze. Generally, when poorly controlled asthma, you can have stunting of the growth, so the child's not growing as tall as they should or not gaining weight because they're using all of their energy to cough all the time. So these are some of the indicators that we use to point us. Again, a diligent history might have elicited that mom or dad had asthma when they were small, or they still might have asthma as well. And then you can back it up with laboratory investigations. So if a child is old enough, we might use a lung function test and take them to a lung function test. This is a little bit limited as to who we can do it for, because there is a fairly complex set of instructions that they have to follow in order for us to get a very valid result. So this is how we would establish the diagnosis of asthma in a child who's older, 6, 7, 8 years old, who's able to follow instructions. In a younger child with compatible symptoms, so the cough, the wheeze, especially with those who have a wheeze which is responsive to nebulization. So they go to the general practitioner and who gives them a nebulization and they got better. And this happens 3, 4, 5 times in the year. So it's a recurrent wheeze with a good response to what we would call bronchodilators or medication which relieves that spasm of the muscles. So all of this is building the case for asthma. generally, when we treat it, again, we're not going to use oral corticosteroids, which would be things like your prednisone or the prednisone syrup. We would rather use the lowest dose steroids. So you can use inhaled corticosteroids, which wouldn't have as profound a systemic response. So not as much of a response in the entire body as oral steroids would. And we also use a class of medication called bronchodilators. So these are medications which act on the smooth muscle or the muscle along the airway to relieve that spasm. So it tells them, please don't panic, just be calm. Let's relax and let's open up. So your asthmatic who's having a tight chest and cough would respond more to inhaled or metered dose inhalers with inhaled corticosteroids or bronchodilators or a combination of the two. So that's where we would go. There are other medications which are used less frequently as our asthmatics are being, who are brittle asthmatics or difficult to control. We might have to use higher doses of steroids or longer acting beta agonists, which relieve the muscle spasm. Or there are other medications, for example, leukotriene receptor antagonists. So there are brand names that we won't say, but those are also used. So the sprinkles that you use, those would be on your upper steps of your asthma management. So these are what we'd use typically for our asthmatics.
0: Okay, Doc, I'd just like you to comment on something which has become a very common practice of late, is yes. That you'll find that a lot of parents, when their child starts to wheeze, you know, 2-3 years old, yep. They yes. have a family member who's an asthmatic, so they borrow their nebulizer, they put in the bronchodilator in it, and they nebulize the child, even though they are not asthmatic. And this is becoming very common, and I'd like you to comment on this.
1: I thank you so much for bringing it up, because there's a point I meant to make as well. Often a child would come in with the parents and they'll say they nebulize. I say, what did you nebulize? I'm not sure what I used, but exactly as you said, my cousin, my brother, my sister is an asthmatic and use this. And they might come with a combination of the bronchodilators with ipratropium bromide as well, which is an anticholinergic. And this child doesn't have asthma. This child might be wheezing because of bronchiolitis. It's a child who's 18 months old and there's RSV season and they are wheezing. Their wheeze is not because of muscle spasm. Their wheeze is because the very small pipes that are taking air into the chest, what we would call the bronchioles, are inflamed. So that's bronchiolitis. There is no muscle spasm to relieve. The only thing that you're going to do to your child, you're going to make your child very anxious, you're going to give them a very fast heart rate, and you're not going to assist their wheeze in any way. So please, before you use willy-nilly use these medications, rather ask your doctor. Visit your general practitioner, visit your pediatrician, and see whether or not they would be agreeable to trying this. There is a small subset of children who are wheezing around that age group, and it's difficult to us to say. So it might be a bronchiolitis, as we described earlier, with this inflammation. It might be someone who's called a viral episodic wheeze. So it is a viral-induced wheeze, similar to the wheeze of asthma, sometimes responds to the bronchodilators, so it might not be the worst idea to use them. And they are not an asthmatic per se. The only time they wheeze is when they have a viral infection. Or it could be an early asthmatic. So there is a few different types. We may try a trial of bronchodilator therapy and assess the response. So that is the most important thing. But it'd be rather be done in a controlled environment where you have someone who knows what to look for when we are trying a trial of bronchodilator therapy. So in a nutshell, we can't just use them frivolously use these medications just because they're available. I know at 2 o'clock in the morning you are very desperate, but rather try and get hold of someone who can assist you.
0: Okay, we have a question here from one of our listeners. When or at what age can antihistamines be used in infants and children for a runny nose? And the second part is, honey is said to be good for coughs in children. Is this so? Can it be used in infants for cough?
1: Very good. Two very good questions. So the first one we would use, a lot of the times in pediatrics, medications are used off-label, meaning that they don't necessarily have approval from the relevant authorities to say it can be used in this group. So we, from approval type of view, Telfast, that's unfortunately a brand name, but it's fexofenadine. That is an antihistamine which can be used safely from 6 months of age onwards. So from 6 months of age onwards, no problem. That can be used. It can be used to support, you suspected allergic conditions to dry out the nose, no problem at all. With regards to the honey, definitely they should find honey. And as part of our national guidelines, primary healthcare level, they would still advocate the use of warm water, lemon, and honey to soothe the throat in the case of a refractory cough. So that can be used as a non-pharmacological or non-medicinal treatment. With infants, the only caveat is that with honey in the hive, sometimes you can have botulinum toxin present in some of the hives. It's in minute concentrations. So generally as adults or bigger children, it's not sufficient to cause any symptoms. But with frequent recurrent use of sufficient doses, there's hypothetically a situation where you can get botulinum toxicity, and it can affect your muscles, and you can have muscle weakness and breathing difficulties and all of these things. So in that case, it's not advisable in infancy to use honey. For an older child, no problem. Absolutely, you can go for it. With regards to clinical studies behind that, unfortunately, there's not a lot of data per se. It's more anecdotal evidence. When we say anecdotal evidence, it means that there weren't any robust clinical trials or studies available, but we would rely on feedback from parents. So yes, Yahya was coughing and we gave him honey water and lemon, and it was the only thing that soothed him. Or we tried potly, or we tried Vicks vapor up and it helped him. All of these things, provided they are safe for your children, you are welcome to try. Absolutely fine.
0: Okay, one last question before we go on a break. Does Aspalone make wheezing worse for kids?
1: So not necessarily. The reason why we are not anti-Aspalone, but rather it shouldn't be used frivolously, is because it would help in an asthmatic requiring hospitalization. So definitely that's somewhere we would explore the use of Aspalone. Aspalone in itself, or prednisone rather, takes a long time to start working. So people will say, oh, but I gave the Aspalone two hours ago and the child is still wheezing. It takes time to first go, you have to undergo digestion, it has to be activated, it has to enter the nuclei of your cells, and then it starts working. It takes between 14 to 16 hours to start working. So it shouldn't be, your go-to and say, I've given Aspirin, I'm going to be fine by this evening. It doesn't work like that. And the reason why we would say it shouldn't be used frivolously is because if it is not an asthmatic wheeze or wheeze where it's going to assist, you have profound side effects from

0: Assalamu alaikum wa rahmatullahi wa barakatuh, and welcome back to Medical Files, brought to you by the Islamic Medical Association of South Africa. I am your host today, Dr. Arshad Bayat, and my guest is pediatrician Dr. Riyad Jasad. We are talking about children's coughs, colds, and flu. Doc, we have a lot of questions that have come in, but what I'm trying to do is I'm trying to group them into, you know, one question, like for certain things, so that it makes it easier. We don't have to go through all the questions. So ones that are very common is talking about colic, and one of the questions is, my 3-week-old baby has colic and cries all the time. How long does the colic last, and how to handle the colic? Also, another question relating to the same thing, that my child has hiccups all the time while I am feeding him. He is about 4 weeks old, and the hiccups continue while I'm trying to burp him for a very long period of time. Is that anything to be worried about?
1: Okay, so colic and reflux associated symptoms, the bane of every new parent's existence. So it really is one of the most frustrating things to manage as a baby, as a parent, as a doctor, because there really is not much you can do for it from a medicine point of view. We would concentrate on the feeding practices rather. So two separate symptoms, one is colic, one is reflux associated, and I'll tell you why I think that the hiccups are reflux associated. So colic, Rome criteria would be unexplained crying for at least 3 hours at a time, for at least 3 times a week, for at least 3 weeks. So you'll find there are very few children who meet that strict definition. But you may have some colic symptoms or traits. And on the other hand, the child who's having or experiencing frequent hiccups, I still think it's more likely to be reflux related, and I'll tell you why. So when a baby has a nice feed, so they've had either a nice big breastfeed or a big formula feed, and the parent holds them in upright position and briefly burps them, and the baby will release a small burp, and everyone feels, you know, a sense of relief, and my duty is done, and I put the baby down. But that's not the way that it should be done. When your baby has a big feed, your baby's tummy is like a balloon. So it's nice and stretched, and just like a balloon, it wants to return to its normal, small resting state. And the only way you can do that is by pushing everything out. When you have your baby in an upright position, gravity is your assistant. So it's just pushing down, keeping the contents exactly where it should be. When the baby's in an upright position for a certain period of time, you'll find that the air kind of collects, so the feed and the air separates, and you feel that, or your baby rather feels that discomfort and that pressure, and burps and feels better. But it's done nothing for the fact that your baby's tummy is still very distended or big or swollen with milk. When you then put the baby down, then the milk starts to wash back up the food pipe. And that's when you experience a lot of these symptoms occurring. So the first thing that happens is, remember, it's not just the milk that's washing up, it's milk with the tummy acid. So it causes irritation. So my baby can't get comfortable. They're breaking their body or picking up their knees or arching their back. And then the next thing is that the hiccup starts. It irritates your baby's food pipe and precipitates the hiccup. So you'll find that often fairly soon after the feed, or after I put my baby down, or even at the end of a big feed, we are experiencing hiccups. And then it goes up a bit more, as we earlier described, and irritates the back of the throat and nose. And my baby is always congested. My baby's got a heavy chest. And then if it goes further up the road, then we might see a little bit of milk in baby's mouth or nose. So it's generally either fresh milk or digested contents. It looks a little bit like mass. It shouldn't ever be bile stains. So it shouldn't be

0: dark yellow or green. Or alternatively, it's coming up. My baby's not allowing it to go out. So my baby's swallowing it and they look like they're eating something that tastes very sour. So all of those things would say maybe there is an element of a reflux or regurgitation. And there's a little bit of an overlap between your colic and reflux symptoms. So the first thing that we can do, we can treat both of them. We're going to try to limit our feed size. Breastfeeding on demand is a perfect system. We are not going to adjust it at all. If the baby is formula feeding, we'd rather give small feeds more often. In that way, we won't compromise the total amount of milk your baby is getting for the day. We are going to give small, manageable, bite-sized portions. But if we add all of those small portions up, we will find that we are meeting more than enough of our baby's caloric requirements. So that is number one. Number two, we keep our baby in an upright position for longer. And no one likes it after we say that. We say, in essence, keep your baby upright for 25 to 30 minutes. And everyone, you know, has a very sad face and feel like we're being very mean. But the reason why we choose that figure is not arbitrary. It's because after that kind of duration of time has passed, baby's tummy decides that's as much as I can ever do for digestion. So I start to release my contents, but not up the one-way street, not up the food pipe, but into the rest of the digestion system. So slowly it gets smaller and it's less likely for your baby's tummy to push that milk back up. The third thing you can do is baby can sleep in an elevated position. So safe sleeping positions, definitely on the baby's back or on the baby's side, never on baby's tummy because of the risk of suffocation. But when we say they should sleep in an elevated position, so not just baby's head, baby's upper body. So from at least the bum upwards should be in an elevated position. There are sleep positioners or sleep wedges which can be employed to assist you to some minor degree with gravity to keep your baby's milk in the correct place. And you might find that these symptoms get much better with these simple steps. There are medications we can try. So sometimes Nexium might be used. So Nexium is it's an anti-acid medication. So it is not an anti-reflux medication. It won't stop the reflux from happening, but it changes it from reflux with acid to reflux without acid. So I don't experience the heartburn. I don't experience the discomfort. I have a better quality of life, and that helps our baby. So that is something we might try. For the management of the colic, so colic drops, there are different formulations, but the most common preparations would employ something called Simeticum, and that assists your baby's wind in breaking. So sometimes that can assist. There are also Ayurvedic products which exist. So they would typically contain herbal extracts. So things like chamomile, passion flower, licorice extract, dill, all of these things which are safe. You find them in your mother's spice cupboard. And these can be used as digestive supports. So they might assist with the colic-like symptoms, the cramping, the excess gas, as a general digestive support for baby. And there are different formulations that you can try. These are complementary medicines, so they haven't been evaluated by SAHPRA, but they're generally considered to be safe. So you can use them as directed. I would love to say that yes, it will make a difference, or no, it won't make a difference, but the only way we will know is if we try. So that is one thing that you can use for the baby who's having colic. You can also pair it with a probiotic. So probiotics are essentially the healthy bacteria that we want to live in our baby's tummy. And by giving them to the baby, we kind of and move these good bacteria into this, there's a fresh complex along your baby's digestive system. So there's lots of houses which are available for rent. We are trying to move the good people in as opposed to just letting luck of the draw, whoever moves into these houses which are available. So that's why we would give a probiotic as well. So those simple things, if you employ both of them, would help with colic and reflux symptoms. It's not a magic silver bullet. They are still going to experience those symptoms. We want your baby to experience them less often, and we don't want your baby to experience as much discomfort. But generally, by about 4 to 6 months, these symptoms start to get a lot better. It's always about maintaining your baby's quality of life, and definitely about maintaining your sanity while that happens.
1: Okay, we have a lot of questions coming in, but unfortunately, we're running out of time. Just one last one, which I think is necessary. Just in a quick nutshell, we can answer this. Are cough mixtures necessary for children? Many cough and cold medications come in combinations with antihistamine, caffeine, paracetamol, pseudoephedrine, etc. Should these be used?
0: Okay, so absolutely brilliant question. I was actually going to interrupt you and say before we end, we can't not talk about cough mixtures. So when you are collecting selecting a cough syrup or cough mixture, we always would employ the ABCDE rule, right? So the first thing, definitely a good point, there are combination mixtures. We would always, the A is for avoiding opiates and codeine. It doesn't work. It's just going to be unsafe for your child. So don't use things which have, so there are different preparations which have codeine and opioids in it. Don't use that. The second thing is, again, beware of ethanol or alcohol. So don't, if you read the ingredients, go through them, they'll use a lot of alcohol. Some of them will have even up to about 10% the volume of alcohol, which is a lot and can suppress your babies. Kind of cough reflex, sometimes it makes them extremely drowsy, it can have depression of your neurological system, so be aware of that. Then we would say avoid these combination cough syrups in under 6 years of age. There are cough syrups that you can use in infancy, which are, again, they are Ayurvedic products, so they are essentially herbal extracts, which would, again, not be an antitussive. So the primary role of a cough mixture is not to stop the cough. I wish there was a medication that existed which could, but unfortunately there isn't. What the cough mixtures do more often than not, they are either a combination of a bronchodilator, so to open up the small airways, which might be a little bit restricted, and they are mucolytics, so they break up the mucus to allow it to be expelled by the body. So that is the way they can help. So you can employ them as long as you know what you are aiming for, right? So that's what you should do. The D of our ABCD is your diagnostic check. So must make sure if we are going to prescribe it is, what am I prescribing for? What am I trying to get out of this? So this is where we're saying, please be aware. It's not primarily as an antitussive. It's more as a symptomatic support so our body can overcome this infection. And the E is your environmental checklist. There's no point in you giving a cough mixture and your uncle is sitting next to the child and smoking or vaping, or you live next to a cement factory. So these are things that we always have to look at. So why is my child coughing? It might not necessarily be because of an infection or an allergy. It might be because of environmental factors. So these are all the things that we have to go through. So there are, there's certain studies which have been released recently with regards to the assistance of relieving dry coughs. So they used your baby's cough frequency to see a response to whether or not the medications worked or not. And compounds containing dextromorphin, which is one of the compounds that used, actually improved the daytime symptoms, didn't have any effect on nighttime symptoms, but the daytime symptoms, helped. That, again, would only be used from six years of age onwards. So that's a non-opioid antitussive. So that's one of the things that you can use as well. So remember, that's containing dextromethorphan. So there are trade names which I won't say, but it improved in the cough frequency by about up to about 30%, if I recall correctly. But remember, primarily on daytime symptoms, but no effect on overnight cough rates when compared to...
1: Okay. Unfortunately, Doc, we have to stop there because we've run out of time. I would like to thank you for your time. Very informative indeed. I think we should have another show with you very soon and continue with this discussion. From us here from the Medical Association, we'd like to thank you for your time. Assalamu alaikum wa rahmatullahi wa barakatuh to you.
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1: Assalamu alaikum wa rahmatullahi wa barakatuh, and welcome to the Ulama Profile this evening, the 4th of June. Myself, Ubaidullah Boja, with you. Alhamdulillah, it's a cold Thursday evening, the night of Jumu'ah, and Allah subhanahu wa ta'ala bless us all with goodness, afia. May Allah accept everyone's udhiyah, the qurbani, the hujjaj. Many of them are returned, have returned, some will be returning soon. May Allah subhanahu wa ta'ala accept the hajj of all the hujjaj. I was reading something amazing. They're saying that the quickest such a huge amount of dirt and litter was cleared out in such a quick time was now in Mina, where they cleared up over 470 tons or some odd of waste that was left behind within 4 days. And alhamdulillah, now Mina is spick and span as it was before Hajj, which truly is a great achievement. And the other aspect that I was reading was, I don't know how many millions of ihrams were found in Mina after the Hajj, and then they had taken all of these ihrams, and then they had made pillowcases, they had made towels, and all of these things, they recycled them and they used them, and they made, I don't know what figures they were talking about, some great amount of figures that were used for towels and bags and pillowcases and all of those things for the ihram that the hujjaj had left behind, which was then recycled and then which was then used, just to show that I suppose all of these things have been put in use somehow or the other once the hujjaj have finished and these things were then left behind. So yes, it's an emotional and it's a very wonderful journey. May Allah subhanahu wa ta'ala accept. I want to go through some of the ulama profiles that we have not yet covered, but they have been written in the book 3 of the ulama profile. Alhamdulillah, the listeners would know that we have written 3 books on the ulama of South Africa. So from the 3rd book, I want to go across some of them. And if you want to share a message or a thought, or perhaps you know the alim and perhaps you would like to share something, 071-878-9748. 071-878-9748. You can do that, and then I will share this particular profile with them. But as we're speaking, I see one of the imam of Masjid al-Aqsa has passed away. And as the imam has passed away yesterday, I want to read perhaps some of the aspects that we pay tribute to him. And my colleague Murana Ibrahim Musa shares this. He says, farewell to Sheikh Walid Siam, the imam of Masjid al-Aqsa, who passed away on Thursday after years of struggling with illness. Sheikh Walid, an imam of Masjid al-Aqsa, passed away. He was the imam at Masjid al-Aqsa for many decades. He was one of the sons of the old city of Al-Quds, subjected to a number of summonses, interrogation, and restrictions by the Israeli entity. Arrested by the occupation forces from his home in 2019, faced repeated exclusion orders barring him from Al-Aqsa al-Mubarak. He continued carrying out his religious mission and serving Masjid al-Aqsa despite illnesses and restrictions. Illnesses prevented him from leading the Taraweeh prayers during the last few years. And during the last 3 years, illnesses prevented Sheikh Siam from leading the worshippers in Salah at Masjid al-Aqsa. Yes, Sheikh Abu Adnan remained devoted to attending Salah at Masjid al-Aqsa despite his illnesses, especially the Salatul Fajr. He relied on an electric mobility vehicle for assistance and was present in the masjid despite constantly connected to an oxygen tube. That's from Murana Ibrahim Musa. And then he says, shares another attribute to Sheikh Walid Siyam rahimahullahu ta'ala from the fellow imams of Masjid al-Aqsa. Sheikh Muhammad Salim makes mention, may Allah have mercy on you, O scholar who both knew and practiced. May Allah have mercy on you, Sheikh Walid Siyam. the impact of your da'wah and social efforts is still borne witness to by Al-Adhami Mosque, and the echo of your voice still resonates through the courtyards of Masjid Al-Aqsa, which was a part of you and you a part of it. O Imams of the mosques of Al-Quds and its surroundings, study the da'wah and the social legacy of our Sheikh and take it as a model, so that you become truly God-centered scholars. For there is little value in Imam who leads prayers merely because it is a remunerated position, who prays with the people and then departs unconcerned with their affairs. My brother Waleed was a living caller to Allah, a role model for scholars who served amongst the people. And for you, O noble Sheikh, remain alive. For people like you only die in body. As for your remembrance, your deeds, and your legacy of da'wah and social services, they continue to pulse with life amongst us. Our appointment meeting is there in Al-Firdaus with the Sovereign and the Al-Powerful. And this is one of the Sheikh of the Imams of the Haram that speaks about Sheikh Waleed Siyam rahimahullahu ta'ala. Sheikh Muhammad Ali Abbasi makes mention that great men depart. The legacy does not depart with them. With hearts crushed by pain and sorrow, we bid farewell to our beloved Sheikh and teacher, the esteemed scholar, the Quran reciter, reformer and educator, Sheikh Waleed Siyam, Imam of Masjid Al-Aqsa and the Masjid Al-Adhami, nurturer of generations, and the teacher of the Quran and Islamic sciences. His body has departed. His noble achievements remain as witness to a lifetime spent in obedience to Allah, in serving his servants, in serving his houses. He was a scholar and educator, a caller to Allah and an imam. May Allah have mercy on him. He was amongst those known for generosity and selfless giving, close to the poor and needy, noble in character, and open-handed in generosity. Despite his scholarly stature, he remained humble, seeking nothing but the pleasure of Allah. And then we're reading from amongst the attributes paid to Sheikh Waleed Siyam by some of his colleagues. Amongst his greatest blessed contributions was the service and the development of Al-Adhami Mosque over many years. He also served as an imam and teacher of Quran and scholarly lessons in the Masjid Al-Aqsa. He contributed to establishing charitable donation funds in Masjid Al-Aqsa and was an imam, educator, jurist, and reconciler amongst people. Generations in Al-Quds graduated under his guidance. We knew him as a humble and generous soul, close to the poor and the needy. He never turned away a person in need. He never delayed in doing good. Spent long years in the sanctuary of knowledge and da'wah, teaching, guiding, and planting goodness in hearts, even while struggling with illness, bearing it with patience of a believer and the hopeful endurance of the righteous. Jerusalem and Al-Aqsa lost one of the most sincere men. Students of knowledge have lost a father and a mentor. The needy have lost the source of support and assistance. Today, the minarets of the mosques and the stones of Aqsa weep for you. We ask Allah to make every prostration he performed in Al-Aqsa, every verse of the Quran he taught, every act of kindness he offered, every needy person he assisted, every trial and illness he endured, a light for him in the grave, and a means of elevating his rank in the gardens of bliss. Peace be upon you for your patience. How excellent is the final abode. Indeed, we belong to Allah, and indeed we shall return to him. Your student and lover, Muhammad Al-Abbas. And this was the attributes paid to Sheikh Waleed Siyam, rahimahullahu ta'ala, One of the a'imma of the Masjid al-Aqsa al-Mubarak, who had passed away today, and he was one of those people that served with great amount of perseverance, difficulty and hardship. Sometimes we don't realize the difficulty and the hardships that other people go through for them to be able to serve in their responsibilities, and particularly the Imam of Masjid al-Aqsa that had passed away today, and all the other a'imma of Masjid al-Aqsa that served so diligently with perseverance. I want to read to you now from the book, The Ulama Profile, Volume 3. And today we read for about few scholars, the very earliest scholars that came to what was then known as the former Transvaal area. From amongst them was Morana Suleiman Italwi. Morana Suleiman Italwi, perhaps with a great amount of conviction, we can say, was one of the oldest imams that lived in South Africa, who lived more than 100 years old. Very few have lived to the age of Morana Suleiman Italwi, rahimahullah ta'ala. Born around 1876 in India, he was a pioneering and a humble scholar, was amongst the first ulama to serve in South Africa from amongst those that came from India. His family settled in Italwi, which his name is associated with. He graduated in a madrasa called Madrasa Aminiya in Delhi. Madrasa Aminiya is the madrasa famously known for the scholarship of Mufti Kifayatullah Rahmatullahi Alayh, who was an ustad at Madrasa Aminiya in Delhi, and he taught there. And there were one or two South Africans besides Morana Suleiman who were fortunate to have studied under Mufti Kifayatullah Rahmatullahi Alayh in Madrasa Aminiya. He taught at Dabil, and his talent and commitment quickly earned him a place on the teaching staff there. From a young age, his mother played a guiding role in his life. It is said, initially she sent him to South Africa, even before his permanent settlement there, to find his father, who worked in the diamond mines and returned with him to India. Later on, under the guidance of Morana Muhammad Mia rahimahullahu ta'ala, Morana came to South Africa, became a founding teacher and imam at the Newtown Masjid in Johannesburg, before he established his own madrasa in Leidenburg with the committee of Leidenburg that was there. Amongst his contemporaries was Mufti Ibrahim Sanjalwi, Morana Fakhruddin. Elders have mentioned that Morana Suleiman Italwi was amongst the early members of the Jamiatul Ulama. At that time, it was known as Jamiatul Ulama Transvaal. He was remarkably soft-spoken, did not raise his voice, and was ready to offer guidance rooted in Quran and Sunnah. His ability, his distinct ability, lay in correcting errors without humiliating the individual, some things that each one of us should try and bring in our life. His attire typically consisted of a kurta and an achkan. An achkan used to be something that would be like what you and I would know as a coat, if we may put it in that particular way. Well, many ulama that came at that time would wear the achkan, and they would use it. I know Maulana Abdul Qadir Malik Puri also was one of them. He first made nikah in India, and then a second time in South Africa. He married at the age of 55 and was blessed with 6 sons and 2 daughters. All the children and the grandchildren were named after the Anbiya alayhi salatu wassalam. His profound yet simple advice to his family was a moral compass for the family. Never revel in nor profit from the misfortune of others. When people go through difficulty, don't benefit from the difficulty of other people. This is not something we humans capitalize on, in the misfortune and the difficulty of others. Morana was fluent in Arabic, Urdu and Farsi, and capable of speaking 11 languages. Amazing, subhanallah. He was blessed to perform Hajj during a period of hardship, and during a 21-day journey on horseback between Mecca and Medina, the caravan was attacked by bandits. He bravely reprimanded the chief with a stern warning for punishment for bandits in the year after. Impressed by his wisdom and bravery, the chief returned the stolen goods, offered them a feast from his own herd of goats, and even guaranteed the food's halal source and ensured their safe passage. Maulana Sulaiman's spiritual journey was anchored in his bay to Hakim al-Umma Maulana Ashraf Ali Thanwi. Shortly before his passing, he was honored with a visit from Maulana Masihullah Sahib Rahimahullah Ta'ala, who had come to South Africa at that particular time. We know Maulana came to South Africa. Maulana passed away in 1992. In the latter years of his life, though he was visually impaired, he never wavered from his devotional practices. He maintained his commitment to Quran, Salah, Dhikr, and his home in Indonesia became a center of counseling. He often recounted an important lesson of Hafiz Abdurrahman Mia Rahimahullah, relaying the story of when Hafiz's father had once sternly admonished him for being involved in the family business rather than teaching, saying, "I did not send you to South Africa to accumulate wealth, but only to teach." This pivotal moment inspired Hafiz Abdurrahman to dedicate himself fully to teaching the deen of Allah subhanahu wa ta'ala. Maulana Abbas Shina Sahib had given me some articles. Hafiz Abdurrahman Mia had this amazing habit, and he would read a lot. And whilst he was reading, whatever articles, whatever information was interesting, whatever was good, whatever reading material was beneficial, he would make photocopies or he would write it down. Hafiz Abdurrahman had a very neat handwriting. And whenever he would meet people, he would give them these documents. He would give them these articles so that they could benefit from it. And Maulana had a whole file of such articles. And he said, "You should read this here. It is very, very beneficial." So this was Hafiz Abdurrahman Mia Rahimahullah's habit. Character, Maulana Sulaiman Thanwi, we carry on with his. He characterized by a smile and expression of gratitude, regardless of circumstances. He consistently advised others to be consistent in performing good deeds, no matter how small. Maulana passed away on the 6th of October in 1980, at the age of approximately 104 years. Maulana is buried in the Avalon Cemetery. So this was Maulana Sulaiman Thanwi rahimahullah ta'ala. We're just discussing some of the ulama that had passed away, and we're discussing those ulama that feature in the book, The Ulama Profile. We are reading from the third volume. We want to read a little bit and speak about Maulana Waliullah rahimahullah. Maulana was born in the year 1880. 1876, Maulana Thanwi was born. In 1880, Maulana Waliullah rahimahullah was born in a place called Kathore in Gujarat. His early education was by his father. He later then learned Urdu, Persian, and Arabic under Allama Abdul Haq rahimahullah. After graduating, his father arranged his marriage to a lady from the Dokraj family of Kathore. After a few years in his hometown, Maulana relocated to Mauritius and then to the Reunion Islands. He was appointed as the Imam of the Jami'a Masjid. Due to his excellent service, his academic works, he was awarded the Sultan Mahmud al-Shan Award. During that period, he also traveled to Madagascar, where he gave lectures and he had Islamic outreach. Maulana Waliullah, in his life, he was passionate about traveling. One would see, and when one would read his life, one would see how passionate Maulana was about traveling and about how he went about. After he returned to India, Maulana was welcomed by his family. He then performed Hajj. He visited Masjid al-Aqsa, Damascus, and Egypt. His travel experiences were well documented in a Gujarati newspaper called Samachar. Maulana performed seven Hajj. He even authored a book in the Gujarati language on Hajj and Umrah. Maulana was then appointed the principal of Madrasa Anjuman Islam in his hometown. In the year 1913, Mauli Dawood, he was accompanied by the late Dawood Ismail. Maulana traveled to a place called Lorenzo Marcus. This year was what was known, what Maputo was known as Lorenzo Marcus before. And while he was there, he was serving there. There was a brother, Hussein Mal, who was instrumental in bringing Maulana to Transvaal. Here he established a madrasa and he co-founded the Jamiatul Ulama with Mufti Bismillah. Mufti Bismillah, rahimahullah, he is the grandfather of Mufti Abbas Bismillah, who is the current Sheikhul Hadith in Kafleta, and is the current head of the Darul Ifta in Ta'limuddin Dabel. Mufti Bismillah is also the grand uncle of Mufti Muhammad Saeed Mutarasa, Damat Barakatuhumul Aliya. They come from that same family with a great understanding of fiqh. Just to give an understanding, Mufti Bismillah, rahimahullah, his one thumb was he lost his thumb. So when he would write, he would hold the pen almost like a fist, and then he would write. His fatawa are being collected, and his fatawa are being documented by his grandson, Mufti Abbas, rahimahullah ta'ala. And currently, 14 volumes have already been published of his fatawa. And every year, mashallah, there's a Maulana that comes from the Kafleta Madrasa. He brings one of the newer editions. And every year, alhamdulillah, for many, many years, the fatawa, Bismillah, are published. And it's very, very, very beneficial. Mufti Bismillah studied for a while. He went to Dabel, and then he graduated in Dioban. And then he taught as well in Dabel. And as he taught in Dabel, he went to Burma for a while, and thereafter he returned back. So that was Mufti Bismillah sahab, rahmatullahi alayh. Maulana Waliullah co-founded the Jamiatul Ulama with Mufti Bismillah rahimahullah. Mufti Bismillah was here in South Africa between the years 1920 and 1924. Those few years he was here, but they never liked the method of the way they were spoken to by the local people, calling them derogatory terms, and that is why then they returned back. Maulana Waliullah, while remaining in Johannesburg, his health deteriorated, prompting his return to India. Maulana passed away on the 15th of December 1930 at around the time of Asr Salah. And that was Maulana Waliullah Sahab Rahmatullahi Alayh, who was the founder of the Jamiatul Ulama South Africa, which was that time known as the Jamiatul Ulama Transvaal. We take a quick nasheed break, inshallah ta'ala. When we return, we speak about another great alim, Maulana Ismail Kachwi, rahimahullahu ta'ala. Let's take a quick air break, and when we return, we shall carry on, inshallah.

The ulama kiram that serve South Africa did so with great amount of sacrifice, hardship, challenges, and we see the benefit, the environment that we find ourselves in because of their sacrifice, their efforts over the years that it had happened, almost 120 years plus, only in terms of the former Transvaal area. I want to speak about Marana Ismail Kachwi, rahimahullah. Marana Ismail, he is the father of the former principal of Benoni Muslim School, Mr. Harun, as well as the Naib Amir Marana Ayub Kachwi, Damat Barakatum, his father as well, one of the great ulama of our time. Marana Ismail was born in 1902 in Kalakacha, in India. He persevered in his studies despite great amount of financial difficulty. It is said that while Maulana was studying in Deoband, Maulana had very, very minimal resources available to himself, and with great amount of difficulty, hardship, especially in terms of clothing, etc., Maulana, with that difficulty and sacrifice, he studied. And despite all of these hardships, his intellectual brilliance was remarkable, and his seniors predicted a bright future for Maulana. After completing his studies, Maulana married Amina Mullah, the daughter of Maulana Rahim Mullah, who was the first teacher at Madrasa Quwwatul Islam in Germiston. Apa was affectionately called Khala by the Germiston community. That would be the mother of Maulana Ayub Sahib Kachwi, rahimahullah. Maulana Muhammad Mia of the Waterfall Islamic Institute was a friend of Maulana Ismail and encouraged him to settle in South Africa. In 1939, with his son Ilyas, Maulana migrated to South Africa. Initially, they stayed in Avenue Road in Fordsburg. Avenue Road is now known as the Dolly Ratebe Road. He was appointed at the principal of the Madrasa Islamia. You and I might know it either as the Musa Hassan Madrasa or the Tramway Building Madrasa. Maulana was the principal at this madrasa. Maulana served the Jamiatul Ulama as its secretary until his demise. Maulana Ismail Kachwi, in his capacity as the Jamiatul Ulama's assistant secretary, received a letter from the chairman of the Central Committee of the Assistance of the Afflicted. The letter was an acknowledgement of a donation of £120 remitted for the benefit of the victims of the Nakba in Palestine. This is the further testimony to the sensitivity of the pioneering ulama to the welfare of the people of Palestine, whose ongoing suffering continues to this day. In 1947, Maulana relocated to Klip River, where he briefly operated a business. He was then approached by Haji Ahmed Pandor to move to Germiston. Maulana began teaching at the Germiston Madrasa, and he led the Salah at the local Musalla. A notable initiative was that Maulana was involved in the introduction of the attendance register at the Singh Indian Primary School, along with the principal of the school. Maulana was eloquent in Gujarati and English. He often was called to deliver lectures and talks at functions and all of these places that were there in those particular days. Maulana Ismail had a great love for sport. He loved to play cricket, especially with his students. His son, Maulana Ayub Sahib, also likes cricket a lot. Maulana is a very good left-handed batsman, Maulana Ayub Sahib. I remember seeing him play also. Maulana is a good batsman in cricket as well. Maulana instilled discipline and Islamic values in his family. For an example, it was necessary for them to make wudu at home before going to the masjid, and they were not allowed to go to the masjid unless they made wudu at home. And this is a habit that you and I should try and bring in our children and in ourselves as well. We do know that masjids accommodate for people coming, and mashallah, so many people are coming. We see the masajid,
are so full, so many people coming, so many that make wudu at the masjid as well. And this is a strain on the resources. It becomes challenging. Masajid, the committee members find it difficult to see to the bills, etc. So when we try to make wudu at home, it eases on the expenses of the masjid, and it is the right thing to do as well, that we must try and make wudu at home, gain the reward, and thereafter go to the masjid. On Saturday, the 15th of Dhul Qa'dah, the 18th of August 1951, Marana Ismail Kachwi rahimahullah went on some collection with Marana Saleh Mangera. Marana Saleh Mangera is the grandfather of Marana Mangera of Bloemfontein that is currently serving. And as he was coming back from collection, he suffered a heart attack and he had passed away. Marana is buried at the Primrose Qabristan. The last one for the evening that we want to do is a person who was by the name of Marana Ibrahim Jibai. Marana Ibrahim Jibai is the father of Marana Sadiq Jibai rahimahullah, and as well as the father of Marana Mahmoud Jibai, who was an ustad at PMJ, the Binoni Muslim Jamaat, for many, many years. Marana's service to the Binoni area alone is more than 50 years. More than 5 decades Marana has served. So we can well imagine how long Marana had been serving through the different areas and through the different places. And it is the sacrifice of these ulama and the effort that they had made and the contributions of theirs that we find ourselves so fortunate to have the deen of Allah subhanahu wa ta'ala, the environment that we find ourselves in. And we should always acknowledge and make dua for these ulama kiram. May Allah subhanahu wa ta'ala fill the qabrs with noor and grant them the highest of stages in Jannah. Ameen. Marana Ibrahim Jibai was born in India in the early 1800s. He pursued his Islamic education at Jamia Husseiniya in Randir. In 1930, Marana migrated to South Africa, where he remained dedicated for the remainder of his life to serving the deen of Allah subhanahu wa ta'ala. Over many years, Marana taught in various towns across the country, including Dundee, Klerksdorp, Witbank, Pretoria, Waterfall Islamic Institute, Rustenburg, Balfour, and Benoni. He was deeply attached to the Quran al-Karim and was known for his insistence on correct recitation and tajweed, ensuring that the students mastered the proper pronunciation of every letter. Marana passed away after serving the community for over 5 decades. Marana passed away in 1979 and is buried at the Walwal Qabristan. So Marana graduated in Marana came to South Africa in 1930. That's when he came to South Africa. And he passed away in 1979. So if we just see, Marana served for about just over 49 years. Marana had served to the people of South Africa in great, difficult, challenging times. And this is testimony to their sincerity, their ikhlas, the different places that they served, and the challenges that they experienced while they had serving with great amount of difficulty. We make dua to Allah subhanahu wa ta'ala. Allah fill all of the qabr with noor. Allah subhanahu wa ta'ala accept them. And may Allah subhanahu wa ta'ala forgive all of them their shortcomings. Allah grant them the highest of stages in Jannatul Firdaus. And Allah subhanahu wa ta'ala grant them the best of both the worlds. From myself, Ubaidullah Boja, I want to close on this and say, inshallah, we shall carry on next week with the Ulama Profile program. Hopefully, we can bring an Ulama Profile and we can discuss one of the Ulama that had passed away recently. We say Jazakum Allahu Khairan. Wassalamu alaikum wa rahmatullahi wa barakatuh.

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0: Children are a great blessing from Allah and are often misunderstood by parents. 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
1: Assalamu alaikum wa rahmatullahi wa barakatuh. A'udhu billahi minash shaitani rajim. Bismillahi rahmani rahim. Welcome to Youth Talk with me, Bibi Aisha Lahi. I pray that you are having an amazing Saturday. Shukar alhamdulillah, we are blessed with another day. Another day to make a difference. Another day to impact the lives of others. Another day to spread kindness. Another day to fix what we may have broken. Another day to fix what we know we have broken. Are we doing this? The reason why I'm talking about this today, we think about sacrifice, and we've spoken at length about sacrifice. The sacrifices made by parents that we will know of and that we will never know of. The sacrifice made by grandparents that many of us don't even know and sometimes even take for granted. But today we're talking about the childless aunt and uncle. What about the sacrifices that your uncle or aunt have made for you that they didn't have to, but they did it because they love you, and they may not have children and you have become like their child? Think about this right now. You could be an adult listening to us right now who has his or her own children, but think of that one aunt that you have, or that one uncle that you have that has never been a parent. For whatever reason, obviously Allah subhanahu wa ta'ala is the best of planners. But that uncle and aunt went the extra mile for you because you were like their child. That was that one uncle or that one aunt that was present for every nephew and niece because they went the extra mile because of their unconditional love for you. Because they had no children, you became like their child. Are you still making a khidmat of that aunt or uncle? Do you still keep in touch with that aunt or uncle? If that uncle or aunt are marhum now, are you making efforts of sadaqah ijariyah for them? Things for us to think about, because when we get older, we tend to forget. If think about this, if time has become, not if time, time has become right now, where people get so engrossed in their own lives and their own day-to-day going on that they don't even sometimes make that extra special effort for their own parents. And if they don't make that extra special effort for their own parents, would they consider that aunt, their childless aunt, or their childless uncle who was like a parent to them? Things to think about. If you have an aunt who had no children but made you her priority and you were like her child, or if you still have that uncle who did the same, when was the last time that you called that person or went up to them, hugged them, and thanked them for the sacrifices that they made for you, for the unconditional love that they have given you and still give you, for the things that they do for you, which they don't need to because they're not your parent, but they do it because they love you? Have you embraced them and thanked them? Do you make dua for them? Did you let them know how much you value and appreciate them? If the answer is no, no, no, no, what are we waiting for? Like I said, the topic of discussion for this morning is the childless aunt and uncle. If you would like to participate in our discussion for today, please send us your comments on 0727861548, and I would be very happy to call out your messages, inshallah. So when I talk about this particular topic, it's a topic that's very, very close to my heart because I am someone who does not have children. When I say I don't have children, I haven't given birth to a child, but I play a mother figure to many children, not just here in my community or in my surroundings, but across the world, alhamdulillah, I get to travel a lot. I have been a former teacher. I still educate children in many different ways in the different fields of practice that I do. So I have children who will call me Ummi Aisha, Appa Aisha, Mama Aisha, Mommy, you know, so many different names. And I love it, alhamdulillah. Every time I'm called that name, it actually brings tears to my eyes because I think to myself, what would that have been like if I had my own child calling me Ummi, Mama, Mommy. Alhamdulillah, it is such a beautiful feeling. For those of you who are in the field of practice of teaching, when your students, you know, just call you daddy or mommy and they look at you and like, sorry, madam, or sorry, sir. But that moment, that is so special because, you know, these children are so used to saying, mommy, daddy. And especially those that teach in the foundation phase, they become so attached to their teachers. Now, for somebody who has no children, when you hear somebody calling you that, or you hear somebody saying, you are like a mother to me, or you are like a father to me, that feeling is so special, words cannot describe it. That term is so endearing because you are not a parent, but you are like a parent. We know that, you know, they say, the saying goes, anybody can have a baby, but not everybody can be a parent, because we know parenting is one of the most difficult jobs in the world. That's why the reward for being a father and a mother is so great in this world and in the next. But when I think to myself, being a person who doesn't have children, when you think the role of a kala, a mother sister, is equivalent to the role of a mother. Even if it's a father sister, this is like your parent in absentia. The uncles have the status of a mahram, a protector, a guardian, a father figure. So you may not have been, you know, the biological parent of this child, but as an uncle who has no children, as a mother who has, as a woman who has no child that you have given birth to, you have a role and responsibility to your nephews and nieces, just as they have a role and responsibility to you too. If you are a mahram to this child, you know that your role is, you like the father in absentia, you care for this boy and girl, you go out of your way to be present for them, you let them know that they have a support structure, that they can lean on you and turn towards you for guidance and learn things from you. Same thing with an aunt. So when you think that you may not have been blessed with a baby, Allah has blessed you with so many children around you. I say this today with a heavy heart because I am exactly in that boat. Alhamdulillah, I have many nephews and nieces. Alhamdulillah, alhamdulillah. And I love each and every one of them as if they were my own. The oldest nephew is actually 5 years younger than me. So although he's my nephew, we grew up like brother and sister. Alhamdulillah. The youngest one is currently in high school. But obviously the relationships are different. The bonds with the nephews and nieces are different, considering their different ages. But that love is there, that fondness is there. When they give me calls and ask me, Bibi Aisha Kala, how are you doing today? Or Bibi Aisha Poy, what's for lunch? What are you cooking today? Mashallah, that is so beautiful. Imagine you get a call from your nephew or your niece out of the blue, or a message, and they're asking, how are you today? I'm thinking of you. You in my duas. Do you remember that time you bought this for me? Do you remember that time we did so and such thing together? Alhamdulillah, that makes me feel proud. That makes me feel honored. That makes me think that I have created an impact in this child's life, that this child now who's growing up considers me in their dua. This child thinks about me in their life. Alhamdulillah. So for those of you who are listening to me today and you have that uncle or auntie that really, you know, had no children, but you were there. You were their golden boy or golden girl, and they loved you so much. Did you let them know how much you value and appreciate them? Now, when I think of, again, my personal story of being a childless aunt, alhamdulillah, shukr alhamdulillah, I'm going to say this right now on radio, that I'm grateful to my siblings, all of them who have children, who included me in their children's lives. Alhamdulillah, I got to see the jalsas. I was invited at the school concerts, and I was invited at the various extracurricular activities that these nephews and nieces of mine were participating in, and I got to experience the joy with them. I remember when they would write exams. In fact, I have a nephew now that is currently in matric, and when they write matric exams, you feel like that parent going through the motions with them, phoning them, how did this paper go? Did you make your salatul hajat this morning? Did you take out your sadaqah? I made dua for you. And that feeling of when they call you and they tell you, you know, Bibi Aisha Poy, mashallah, I today graduated, I am Hafidhul Quran, or, you know, my niece would call me, who would live overseas, and mashallah, you know, she'll tell me about her children. And I think to myself, subhanallah, you feel so included. The fact that that my niece now, his children, makes me like a nanny, like a granny. And her kids would call me Aisha Nani. And that is so endearing when I think of my nephews and their children right now, or my younger nephews and nieces who are still growing, but they include you in their life. And that's what family is about. Knowing that, okay, you don't have children that you have given birth to, but you still have this very special bond because you are blood, because you are family. Yes, there will be differences. Yes, there will be differences of opinion. Yes, there are going to be times where you are going to probably argue with your sibling because you may consider their parenting style to be different. But this is where the pros and cons come. And this is something I want to highlight to many of us who are childless uncles or aunts, where we sometimes are the culprits and we overstep a boundary because of our unconditional love for this boy and this girl who we love so much, our nephews and nieces. We forget that we're not that parent. They still have parents, and those parents still have the final say. So this is something that we need to talk about, and I'm going to be highlighting it. There's something else that is something that we need to learn empathy towards. So not having a child, again, for whatever reason, Allah subhanahu wa ta'ala is the best of planners. We as a community, as a family, as a society must show sensitivity to someone who does not have a child. We don't know the medical history. We don't know, maybe it was just not written in their taqdeer to have a baby in this dunya. It's not our business. Please, please, please, if you know of somebody, even if it could be your own auntie or uncle or somebody in your family that is struggling to fall pregnant, they can't have a child for whatever reason, make dua for them. Don't ask, so how many children you have? No children. How come you don't have any children? It's not your business. Show that sensitivity, show that empathy. We must know what is permissible to ask someone and what is not our business. When we have that empathy and sensitivity and understanding, we need to teach it to our children. So your children also have that understanding and sensitivity towards their uncle or towards their aunt who don't have any children, that they treat them like a parent figure, that they show them that respect, that they don't ask questions that are disrespectful. You know, there was a saying that I read recently on social media where they say your children's manners say more about you as a parent than the cute clothes that you dress them in, which is so true. When sometimes adults have these conversations about another adult, about whatever that person may be like, or the fact that they may not have a child, your children are listening, and then your child is going to repeat that conversation to somebody, and it's very hurtful. So we need to understand, have that sensitivity, have that discussion. Say, sometimes a child would say, why doesn't baby Aisha Kala have a baba of her own, or something very innocent, because we know young children, sometimes they're so masoom, and explain to them that, say, for example, so-and-so, you are like her baba. You are her baby. She loves you so much. You got like two mummies, just as an example. So remember, sensitivity, maturity, empathy goes a long way. And also the impact of it rubs off on your children as well. Now we're talking about childless aunts and uncles. We do tend to go above and beyond for our nephews and nieces. I must admit this. There were times that I've been very guilty of this. I wanted to be the fun auntie. So, you know, give the nephews and nieces maybe sweets in the morning when they're not supposed to be having sweets in the morning, ice cream late at night, because you want to be that fun uncle or fun auntie. And sometimes, yes, that can be fun. And, you know, your nephews and nieces come running to you when they want things from you. But the difference is, like I mentioned, you cannot overstep a boundary when it comes to what the actual parent has put in place when it comes to discipline. So when we think of the pros of being this uncle or aunt, right? It's important for your nephews and nieces, especially in the times that we are living in now. It's extremely important. Uncles and aunts that are listening to me, even if you have your own children, let your nephews and nieces know that you can be their go-to person. It's extremely important for them to know that they have an extended family as a support base. They are not alone. The dialogue and the, you know, communication lines are always open when you are there. You will try your best to protect them, guide them, show them the right path, teach them deen, be present in their lives. It's extremely important, especially in the times we're living in, where teenagers sometimes can be very conflicted and they may have communication issues with their father or their mother and they feel like they have no one to turn to. These children need to know that they can pick up that phone at any time and phone that auntie and phone that uncle and know that that uncle or aunt will be there to protect them, will be there to guide them, will be there to listen to them, will also be there to discipline them and correct them when they are wrong, lovingly, and explain to them that, listen, I'm here for you. But I think the way that you are doing X, Y, and Z right now is not correct. The good part about being this uncle or aunt, you get to be the go-between, you the mediator between the parents and the children. And that's a nice role to have. It's a very positive role to have, especially when it comes to communication issues with teenagers and their parents. Also think about this, right? Letting your nephews and nieces know that they have an extended proactive support structure is important. I'm saying proactive because, yes, nephews and nieces know they have uncles and aunts. But are we reassuring them that if you have a problem, I am here. In your good times, I am here. In your difficult times, I'm also here. And I'm not going anywhere because it's during the difficult times when you really need that support. If you cannot speak to your father or mother, call me. And I can guide you and we can speak to your parents together. When nephews and nieces know that they have that type of relationship with their uncle and auntie, it's very reassuring. Like I said several times in our conversation today, especially during this difficult time. Also, think about this. Uncles and aunties who are listening today, especially the childless uncle and aunts that are listening today, you get the perks of being a parent figure without having the parent duties 24/7, 365. So yes, you get to visit, you get to be in the lives of your nephews and nieces, you get to be part of all the special moments in their life. But also sometimes when it comes to the difficult discipline, when it comes to the period of adolescence, when it comes to maybe the temper tantrums, that's where you hand over the parent role, the parent hat, to your sister or to your brother. So that's a perk. That's a naughty perk, but that's a perk because they get to do the discipline. The part that is also so special, think about this. You got a niece that's getting married and you are involved in her life and you're helping to plan, everything that's going to be happening before the wedding, helping her, speaking to her, giving her advice about what marriage is going to be like. That is such a special bond that you can have with your nephew and niece. Same thing with your nephews. Think about the nephew or niece who's lost their parent. And now you are taking that role as a father figure or a mother figure, and you are teaching them very, very beneficial life skills that will help this child grow to be a productive adult in this world, inshallah. And you are also reminding this child that, you know, your mother would be so proud of you, your father would be so proud of you. So think of the roles of uncles and aunts. But for those of us who are childless uncles and aunts, I know we do sometimes go overboard because we love them so much. And we so badly want to be included. And we're grateful that we're getting to witness all these milestones in the lives of our nephew and niece that we wouldn't have had on our own because we don't have a child. And when you get to be part of this family structure, it's very special. The part that can be a little dangerous when I talk about the cons of being this childless uncle or aunt is something that we all should be thinking about right now. Where do you think you need to draw the line? Because think about this. Your nephew and niece have parents. When it comes to discipline, are you overstepping the line? When it comes to giving them whatever they want, your nephews or nieces, or are you being that financial sort of aid all the time? Are you overstepping a line? Things for us to think about. So I will be discussing that at length when it comes to the cons of being that childless aunt or uncle that goes the extra mile to the point where it can be very dangerous in your relationship with your own sibling, because it may look like you're undermining them as a parent, and where your nephews and nieces can take you for granted. If you would like to participate in our conversation for today, if you have any comments, if you are an uncle or aunt who doesn't have any children, but you have been like the parent in absentia to your nephew and niece, we'd like to hear from you. Please do send us your messages on 072-786-1255. 1548. We have a short ad break. Please don't go away.

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1: Assalamu alaikum wa rahmatullahi wa barakatuh. A'udhu billahi minash shaitani rajim. Bismillahir Rahmanir Rahim. Welcome back to Youth Talk with me, Bibi Aisha Lahey. And today I'm going solo. Today I'm talking about the childless aunt and uncle. Please, if you'd like to send us any of your messages, please feel free to do so on 072-786-1548. So I received a message now from one of our listeners who actually messaged me through Facebook Messenger. And this listener says, Assalamu alaikum wa rahmatullahi wa barakatuh. Apa Bibi Aisha, excellent topic as always. Jazakallahu khairan. I am a childless uncle and I am one of three brothers. My two older brothers, both are married, both have children, and both of my brothers are marhum. May Allah bless them with the highest place in Jannah. So yes, I play the role of a father to all four of my nephews and nieces. So both sets of my brother's children. Alhamdulillah, we go on fishing trips. Alhamdulillah, we do guy stuff with the nephews. And I do daddy-daughter stuff with the nieces. Recently, one of my nieces got married. And alhamdulillah, I was so proud and honored to walk down into the hall with her to obviously be there as her witness when during her nikah and to help in the preparation. I cried as if I was giving away my own daughter. So alhamdulillah, Allah subhanallah most definitely is the best of planners. Yes, I wasn't able to have my own biological children, but alhamdulillah, Allah subhanallah has blessed me with four children in the terms of both my marhum brother's kids. Also, what I would like to say is something that for many uncles who are listening in today and aunts, that when you lose your sibling and your sibling had young children, when I'm talking about children under the age of 10, they need a strong parent model. They need a strong parent figure. Step in there and be that figure. Jazakallah khairan so much. May Allah reward you in abundance, my dear listener. Mashallah, that is such a beautiful, beautiful, positive, motivating message. I have another message here from one of our listeners. She just calls herself Sister Yasmin. She goes, Assalamu alaikum wa rahmatullahi wa barakatuh, my dearest sister Bibi Aisha. Such a beautiful topic. I have tears running down my face because I am a childless aunt and I always spoil my nephews and nieces. They actually call me Chotty Mummy, meaning small mummy. That's how they treat me. And I'm very grateful to be part of their life. However, when it comes to discipline, I do think that I'm more strict as compared to my sisters and brothers when it comes to them parenting their children. So sometimes what they used to do is when their children were naughty, they would say, we're going to call Chitty Mommy. And the children used to be very, very scared of me because I used to shout them, but obviously doing this lovingly. But alhamdulillah, now I get to be like a grandmother also as they are growing older and having children. So yes, most definitely it is a blessing to be in this position. Alhamdulillah. MashaAllah, Jazakallah khairan, my respected listeners, for those messages. I'm looking forward to your messages as well. Very beautiful stories, very positive stories. I could tell you so many stories with regards to my relationships with my nephews and nieces, but alhamdulillah, there is some very important content that we still need to go through. So we spoke about all the positives, and obviously the positives do outweigh the negatives, but we need to understand from an uncle and auntie point of view, especially if you're the childless uncle and aunt, you want to spoil your nephews and nieces. You want to go the extra mile. You want to do more because in some way you are also sort of filling a void within your life. And I'm saying this respectfully because I am in that boat. I am an aunt who doesn't have any children of my own. I consider my nephews and nieces as my children. When you think of the cons or the negatives of going above and beyond for your nephews and nieces, right? In some cases, if you know that you have extra cash and you may have a sibling who's struggling and you think to yourself, you know what, I'm going to pay for my nephew's university fees, or I'm going to help with their wedding, I'll help with the payments, or I'm going to assist with school fees. Yes, alhamdulillah, that's a noble thing to do. Sometimes you think to yourself, obviously you want to help your family, you have that extra funds, but sometimes also it can be financially draining when circumstances change for you financially, or also if your nephews and nieces are used to you buying them things all the time. They need to also understand that it's not a means of entitlement. Sometimes if they ask you for something, you out of guilt could be thinking, oh, I feel so bad, let me buy this for him or her. Say no, kindly. You're not going to always be that go-to person for financial support. When you can assist and if you want to assist, it's not obligatory on you, but if you want to, alhamdulillah. If you don't, it's also fine. So that's where you would need to exercise boundaries with kindness, inshallah. The other negativity is when your nephews and nieces sometimes can take you for granted. So I have a message here from someone who wants to remain anonymous, and it just looks like I just got the message at the right time before I was going to bring this point up. So the message goes like this. There are times where I was always there for my niece. I helped her in with her education out of my own free will. I wanted to do it. I was her go-to person because she had a bit of a difficult time communicating with my sister, who is her mother. So I used to be the referee during their fights, and I used to ensure that their communication always went off strong. After my niece got older, I was excluded from many of the important decisions in her life, which I thought it was okay because I am not her mother, I'm her aunt. But once she got married, there has been no communication. The communication is only from my side. There's messages from me, there's phone calls from me, never from her. So Appa Bibi Aisha, it does hurt because I played a very big role in her life when she was growing up. Now it just feels sad. So my humble appeal to all your listeners is, as you said in the beginning of the show, show that gratitude, nephews and nieces, to your uncles and aunts who have gone the extra mile for you, who have tried their best for you. Let them know how much you value and appreciate them, and keep their communication lines going. Very, very important. That's what I was going to say. That feeling that you may have as an uncle or aunt of being left out or forgotten completely when the nephews and nieces grow older and become distant. Yes, that feels bad. That feels like they forgot you, they don't appreciate you anymore, they don't think about you. But also, in their defense, I'm playing good cop, bad cop here. We know that times have come where children, once they get older and they're married and they're their own children, are guilty sometimes of not even having that communication with their own parents, let alone the uncles and aunts. Not that it's right, but that is something that is quite rife now. So we need to say to ourselves, yes, alhamdulillah, look at the times that we are living in right now. We are alive. We have the opportunity to show gratitude to those who help raise us. We have the opportunity to show that kindness back, to be present for that aunt and uncle who helped to raise you when you were small. And now that uncle or aunt is getting older and they may be having challenges with their health or wherever they are in their life, are you present in their life? Are you making khidmat of them? Are you keeping in touch with them? Are you keeping those family bonds going? That's important because your children are learning how to maintain those family ties from what you do. So something for us to not just think about, it's something for us to act upon, because that's very, very important. Now, uncles and aunts that are listening in today, and I mentioned this earlier in the conversation, when it's a negative part where you overstep a boundary. Now, again, as a childless aunt, I have been guilty of this many times. I want to be the fun aunt. I want to be the go-to aunt. I want the ones to be that role where the nephews and nieces say, no, you can just go to Auntie Bibi Aisha or Bibi Aisha Kala or Bibi Aisha Foy. But there were times where I was overstepping a boundary. I'm not the parent. If my brother had a particular rule for his children, it's not my place to break that rule. I am not the parent. I am like a parent, but I'm not the parent. I'm the auntie. So we need to also understand that as an uncle or aunt, and especially as a childless uncle or aunt, as much as you love this nephew or you love this niece, and you may not agree with your sibling's parenting style or your sister-in-law or brother-in-law's parenting style, you are not the parent. They the parent. And you need to respect their boundaries. You need to respect the way they want to discipline their child. It is their child at the end of the day. They, as a couple, have had this decision of their parenting style and their method of discipline and how they're going to raise their child. You may not be able to understand it. You could ask your sister or your brother, please let me know how this works here, but do not overstep it. Because when you are doing that, firstly, you are going to cause friction between yourself and your sibling who's the parent, or your sister-in-law or brother-in-law, and you don't want to create problems in the family. Also, you could have a nephew or niece who's going to manipulate that situation and know that, I have an ally here. See, my auntie is standing with me, or my uncle is standing with me. And that's going to cause more problems in the communication between that child and his or her parent. So we, as uncles and aunts, need to know when to step away. Know when you need to speak up and be there and be supportive, but also know when you need to let the mommy and daddy do their job. You can advise, you could maybe mention something in private, not in front of your nephews and nieces, but know that at the end of the day, the parents do have the final say. Very difficult to do. I was in that boat. I still am in that boat sometimes, and especially me who wants to say something. Sometimes you just have to remain silent and make dua. Okay. The other thing that is important for us to remember is uncles and aunts, and especially if you're the childless uncle and aunt, right? You want to maintain the healthy relationship with your nephews and nieces, but again, it must be within reasonable boundaries. You have to understand also that yes, when this little child was very young and they could visit you all the time and you had all the time, that you could spoil them and buy toys for them and be in their lives all the time. As these children grow older, their days get busy. And that's the truth. Uncles and aunts, we need to understand this, because I'm in that boat as well. Children in recent times have difficult lives. They have busy lives. I won't say difficult lives, they have busy lives. They have school, they have madrasa, you have some children who are doing HIVs, you have other children who are doing extramurals and extracurricular activities. You have children that are busy with homework, so they have their routine. If you want to visit, a good time would be during the weekend. Sometimes also during weekends, the children are with their parents and they need to spend quality time with their parents. So again, we shouldn't be thinking, my nephew and niece don't think about me, they don't call me, they don't include me anywhere, they don't want me to be part of their life. They genuinely are busy. Recently, have you ever noticed how taxing even a grade one child's life could be? So think about this. Don't be upset. Don't say to your sister, you're keeping me away from your children just because I don't have a child. You're not including me in there. Or you're saying this to your brother that, you know, you don't want me to be part of your children's lives. It's not that. We need to understand, like I said earlier, give the family their space. Let the parents do what they need to do. Understand that your nephews and nieces have routines. Everyone has cell phones these days. Everybody is on social media. People have WhatsApp. Message your nephew. Give them a video call if they're not busy. Chat to them. Let them know you are present. Maybe even if it's once a week, keep that communication line open. Again, that's important because your nephew or niece knows you care, you love them, you are present. They know they have the support of an extended family. They also know that sometimes when they're going through something difficult and they may not know how to approach that situation, whatever it could be, maybe it could be even something like deciding what to study after matric, they can call you, speak to you, have open communication with you, get your feedback, and together as a family, help to guide their child. So it's important for your nephews and nieces to know that you are there and you love them and you believe in them and you are motivating and you are supportive. Also, for your siblings to know that for whatever reason, they may need to travel somewhere. There could be a mayat in the family and you've got a sick nephew or niece. There could be something that came up. They know that they can count on you as the uncle or aunt that's listening right now to assist them. But also, again, please don't take the uncle and aunt for granted. And also, let's not overstep boundaries. All of this must be done respectfully and it must be done with reasonable limitations. I have another message here that I'd like to call out. Okay, Bibi Aisha, I am a mother of 8 kids. My eldest son is childless, but all the nieces, nephews love him. I like how she goes, the listener says love. There's like 3 O's here. And my daughter-in-law, and they all call her Lala. Oh, mashallah. It's sad to watch when he's playing with them. We make dua daily for Afiyat. If it means Allah's Ameen. Still bless them with children, inshallah. Ameen. Allahumma ameen ya rabbal alameen. To your duas. Assalamu alaikum. One of the subjects of childless uncles and aunties, I would like to advise the youth that do not forget what your uncle and aunties did for you once you are married and they are alone in their old age. They need you once they are old and their health is declining. 100%. 100%, my respected listener. Jazakallah khairan for sending that message. Just like you were there for them when they were younger, they are like your parents. You need to be present for them now when they are older. 100%. Assalamu alaikum. Jazakallah khair for the program topic this morning. I am one of the childless aunts who has sacrificed a lot of time and effort for my nieces and nephews. I always saw myself as their second parent, contributed towards their education, their school fees when their parents were struggling, ensured we were always there for them, took them on holidays with us, etc. This is the hard part that I'm going to be calling out now. We are now forgotten, not because the kids grew up, but because the parents were ungrateful and totally overlooked that we made a conscious choice to support each time. My heart is heavy reading this. I always ensured I maintained the parents' rules of discipline, care, and their personal requirements. Again, I'm going to say this. For everyone who is listening in today, for the nephews and nieces that all of us have that are listening in today, I'm speaking on behalf of the uncles and aunties and a childless aunt, because that's what I am. When you grow older, don't forget your uncles and aunties. They are sacrifices that your uncles and aunts made for you. Yes, you didn't ask them to do it. Correct, because that could be the thing that somebody would say as a defense. I didn't ask my auntie to pay this for me. I didn't ask my uncle to do that. Yes, you didn't. But this person did it for you for circumstances that you will never understand. And they did it out of love. Be present in their life. Be present in their life. Show them appreciation. Be there. Don't ask, do you need anything? People always say, do you need anything? Let me know. Just drop something. Oh, babe, take a chocolate cake. Bake something, cook something, take a gift. Just go there and hug your uncle and say, you know, there's so many times I think of you, Mama G, or uncle, or papa, or whatever you call your uncle or your auntie, you know, Foy, Kala, Masi. Say to them, you know, I learned this from you and today I'm teaching it to my child. Or I think of the times that we used to spend learning to play soccer or going with you to the masjid or learning how to read Quran with you. And every time I do this, I make dua for you because this is what you taught me to do. I'm going to remind you, if I have to think of my upbringing and I think about my colors, my mommy's sisters and my uncles on my mother's side and my father's side, I would never, ever, ever be able to do justice to how much they have done for me. I was a lat lamarki. I was born after many, many years. I was spoiled and pampered by almost all my uncles and aunties. And alhamdulillah, to the grace of Allah subhanahu wa ta'ala, I make dua for them. I let them know how much I love them. I let them know how grateful I am for everything they have done for me. The thing that gets to me as well is my mom, and I said this several times on radio, my mom is 85 years old. She has dementia. May Allah subhanahu wa ta'ala grant my mommy and all our elders Kamil Shifa with Afia, grant them ease and keep them happy and safe, inshallah. But when I think to myself, I have many aunties, alhamdulillah, amazing aunties, amazing uncles. But there's one particular aunt, Auntie Fatima, I hope she's listening in today. She lives in Bakerton Springs. She is like a mother figure to me. There are times when I need to make big decisions in my life. There are times where I'm stuck in the kitchen and I made a mistake and I don't know what to do. There are times where I just need to talk. Yes, the communication with my mommy can be a little challenging, but this auntie, I call her Chuti Foy. I can pick up the phone absolutely anytime and speak to her. She will guide me. She will teach me. Sometimes if she needs to, she will even shout me, but that's out of love. But maintaining that family ties is so important, irrespective of your age. I'm begging you, my respected listeners, let your uncles and aunts know how much you value them and appreciate them. If you feel for whatever reason your uncle or aunt was distant and there may have been some history between them and your parents for whatever reason, don't fuel that fire. Don't listen to your parents say, oh yeah, this happened 20 years ago and 10 years ago and 5 years ago, and hold that grudge. It's not your grudge to bear. Fix it. Like we said, we know there are so much of rewards in bringing families together, in maintaining family ties. You be that middle person and fix what is broken. Don't be that person that says, not my problem, not my business, I'm not getting involved. We have to get involved, because tomorrow that problem could be in your home. And when you go to people and ask them to assist you, and they say to you, it's not our problem, we're not getting involved, how would you feel? You be the change maker. You be the one that brings the family together. You be the one, even if need be, put the family in the room, lock the door up, sit there in the room and say, we're not leaving until this is resolved. Because especially in times that we live in today, you need your family. You need your uncles, you need your aunts, you need your cousins, you need your grandparents, you need your parents. We need to remind the people that we love how much we love them. And when we say remind people how much we love them, love is a verb. It is an action. It's not just words. You say to somebody, I appreciate you, Mama G. I appreciate you, Foy, or whatever you want to say. Show it. Be present. Be there to hug. Be there to assist. When this person is getting older, that's when they actually want you there face to face. They want to know that they matter. They want to know that you care for them. They want to see you smile. They obviously get happy for you. When you are successful in your life, your uncles and aunts are happy for you. They were witness when you were born. They seen you grow. They seen all the milestones. Now it's time for you to give back. So now when there is this childless aunt or uncle, think about this. Yes, they did not have a baby, but you were their baby. You were their golden boy or golden girl. You were the one that they would wake up for in the middle of the night. You were the one who filled their life with so much of love and joy. Now it's time that they need you, irrespective of their age. When is the last time you picked up the phone and told your auntie, Jazakallahu khairan, for everything? The things that you did for me that I know about, the things that you did for me that I don't know about and I'll never know about. But Jazakallahu khairan for you. When was the last time did you do that? And I'm going to leave you with that question. When was the last time that you picked up the phone or you went to that uncle and aunt and all your uncles and aunties and thanked them for who they are, what they are doing in your life, what they have done in your life, the things, like you said, the things that you know and the things that you never knew about. And let them know how much you love them, how much you value them, how much you appreciate them, and how much you are going to make a commitment to be present in their lives. And for the childless uncles and aunts, think about how special you are. Alhamdulillah, you have all these children around you. And Allah subhanahu wa ta'ala gave you this opportunity to be like that parent in their life. For some children, the uncle and aunt are the parents because their parents are not there. Their parents may be ill for whatever reason. The parents may be alienated. It's the uncles and aunts that have now become like the parent. Let us not take them for granted. We've come to the end of our show for today. Jazakallahu khairan to all of you who have sent us your messages this morning. May Allah subhanahu wa ta'ala forgive us for our shortcomings. May Allah subhanahu wa ta'ala accept all our beneficial du'as and efforts and sacrifices. And inshallah, I look forward to speaking to you soon. Please keep me and everybody here at Team Radio Islam International in your du'as. Until we speak again, never, ever, ever underestimate the power of du'a. And please don't ever take your uncles and aunties for granted. Jazakallahu khairan from me, Bibi Aisha Lahir. And today, my heartfelt gratitude to my sound engineer, Brother Muhammad. Assalamu alaikum wa rahmatullahi wa barakatuh.
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0: 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Peace be upon you, the mercy of Allah and His blessings. الحمد لله والشكر لله. Almighty Allah subhanahu wa ta'ala has afforded us another opportunity this afternoon to listen to recitation from the glorious Qur'an al-Kareem in this beautiful month of Dhul-Hijjah. And we start off the recitation by listening to the recitation by the world-renowned Qari, the Egyptian Qari, Sheikh Ahmed Naina.
1: Muhammad ibn Abdullah, Akhir al-Anbiya, wa ala alihi wa sahbihi wa man wala. Firstly, I just want to request a little bit of space in the front here, inshallah. When the Sheikh is completing reading his recital, he's going to come to that stuff to perform salah, inshallah. We welcome one and all from far and wide that has come out to listen to our Honorable Sheikh Naina. We're not going to take up much of your time in terms of introduction. We all know the Honorable Sheikh's legacy that he has put in place while he is still alive and well with us. Alhamdulillah, he's created such a legacy that people have driven from far and wide, and every single program has been filled to capacity. We, at this particular point, we also want to welcome all our live viewers on Hilal TV and all the different platforms, Instagram, Facebook, all the different platforms that are streaming and the live streaming from the masjid, to welcome one and all mothers and sisters, brothers and fathers. Jazakumullah khairan ahsan and jazak for taking out your time to come and listen to our Honorable Sheikh. Our Honorable Sheikh has been reciting Quran from the age of 3. We will not say his age today. He's still very young, mashallah. And we have enjoyed his recitals. His recitals is playing for many, many years in our homes, in our vehicles, in our lives. We've always listened to him. And alhamdulillah, today we are honored to sit in his presence and listen to his recital live. May Allah subhanahu wa ta'ala accept his efforts and sacrifices in the effort of teaching, learning and teaching of Al-Quran. May Allah subhanahu wa ta'ala preserve him, keep him with good health, and give us the honor of hosting him many more times in the future. فَلْيَتَفَضَّلْ مَشْكُورًا.
2: أعوذ بالله من الشيطان الرجيم. بسم الله الرحمن الرحيم.

وحسن.

didn't see that. I didn't see that just then. Yeah.

We'll have to just understand this. We have to lift the mic up. The broadcast can move to the side if they have to.